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This show is Louder Than Bombs. That opening track was from Rogue Wave. That's off of the 20th anniversary edition of Descended Like Vultures. That was out this past week. The name of that song was My Will. I believe that's a previously unreleased track with these anniversary editions and re-releases. We sometimes get some new music, and I kind of like the sound of that one. Here's another relatively new one off the new record from the band Sluice.

the hills so white, on the hills so white. A face that glows.

gotta make my vow. For the tender things are upon me now. And the fragrant sweet of the evening air.

There's Kurt Vile off of Watch My Moves. Ahead of that, we heard from Wendell Austin, Television, The Feelies, and Sluice here on WUTC 88.1 FM in Chattanooga. This show is Louder Than Bombs. My name is Brent Stott. I love Kurt Vile so much. I'm going to play another one from Kurt Vile. This is Mount Airy Hill.

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There's Modest Mouse, Jason Molina, Jesse Marchant, and Kurt Vile, all in that block of songs. You're listening to WUTC 88.1 FM in Chattanooga, Tennessee. My name is Brent Stott. This show is Louder Than Bombs. And for some reason, playlist has gotten a little bit quieter. This show's Louder Than Bombs, but it's been a pretty quiet show tonight. I think I'll kind of keep things going in that direction. I guess I'm just kind of feeling it right now. This next song is a wonderful cover. I play it a lot. This is Marissa Lemon and Colin Miller.

Walk upon the river like it's easier than land. Evil's in my pocket and your strength is in my hand. Strength is in my hand.

Well, I am just about out of time on tonight's show, so I'm going to go ahead and sign off here. And as we always do, just play some music out through the rest of the hour. My name is Brent Stott. This has been Louder Than Bombs. I'm here every Monday through Thursday from 8 to 9 here on this station. And today's Thursday, so this is my last show of the week. I'll see all of you next Monday.

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4: 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Welcome back to The Fringe, Episode 5. We have officially left the hyperpop realm for now, and we're kind of going back to this indie sort of gritty sound. I'm very excited. We're going to start off this week with one of my favorite bands ever, probably one of my favorite songs from them, Biohazard by Mama, followed by Circus from Sandhouse, and then of course Dirty Dog by none other than my favorite Prune.

You just heard Opener by Mousy. I love Mousy's use of many different types of instruments throughout that song. Next up, we've got You Ready from Freak Slug, followed by Collision from Swap Meet.

That was Forklift from Lots of Hands. I told you guys that they would be back, and they are still not going away. They have a very distinct sound, and I think that's what I love so much about them. Next up, we're going to hear I'm Batman from Glasshouse Red Spider Mite, followed by Tethering from Truth Club.

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That was 8-Ball from They Are Gutting a Body of Water. Next up, I'm going to play for you probably one of my top favorite songs ever, ever. It's Maggot from Slut Ever, followed by Chores from, you guessed it, Feeble Little Horse. I love

That was Die Alone by Slowpulp. That song was actually what got me into Slowpulp. I used to not be a huge fan of theirs, and then I heard that song and I just completely fell in love. Next up, we're going to hear Take the Car from Bleary Eyed, followed by Sun Poisoning by Horse Jumper of Love.

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0: Cool. We've got Transport right here in the Chattanooga Public Library. How you guys doing?
1: Great.
2: Pretty feeling good.
3: Great.
0: Nice. So, first question. Has there been a moment during the, you know, during this band that felt like a kind of a disaster, like maybe during a show or something else that
1: Halloween
0: kind of feels like a funny story now?
4: So, we've had a bunch of technical errors at shows. The last show that we just did the other day, my snare was on the ground for like good 10 minutes of the whole set out of like 30. We had Halloween too, and in that we had a Halloween show and everything was going wrong. The kick drum, just everything on the drum kit was wrong. Those are mainly technical difficulties though. Does anyone know any anything else?
5: I mess up with my pedals a lot.
0: Fair enough. Well,
5: all the time I'm trying to go to distortion. Cleanest tone you've ever heard.
3: True. The making of Co-Worker took forever.
4: Oh my lord. Oh. Yeah. The love of my life is my coworker, but I'm unemployed. Our first single, that just took forever to write. We were toiling for hours. Mainly because there's a million parts that we wrote all in the same song. That's all on us. Is there any...
1: Yeah,
0: honestly, technical difficulties and then writer's block, that's actually pretty tame. So good job, guys. It's not super disastrous by any means. So I heard something about a farewell show coming up.
4: That is true. We have our farewell show July 27th. We're off to college, so we won't be here for very long. But we're still looking at venue where we're going to host that. But July 27th, look out for that.
0: And you say going to college, but don't be modest, dude. You can flex on him a little bit.
4: No,
0: tell him where you're going.
4: No. I'm going to Dartmouth, yeah.
0: Dude, congratulations, nice. Man.
4: We have Porter Clowers. He's going to Clark. And we have Brennan Bazinka. He's going to UTK. And then
1: I got another year.
4: Will got another
1: school.
4: Year.
0: Yeah. Nice. Dude, that's such a bummer that your friends are taking off and you're stuck.
4: Yeah.
0: They'll be back around during the holidays. Don't worry.
4: Yeah, we'll do some reunion shows.
0: Yeah, that was actually what I was gonna ask. Like, do you see this band kind of evolving with you guys being all over the country? Is there gonna be like another iteration of this down the road, or is this kind of it?
4: I hope there is another iteration. We've been doing a lot of experimenting off of our first album and just with different sounds, different keys, different notes, and everything to make songs feel different. I don't think we'll record them this summer, but hopefully we have time in the future to record.
0: Nice.
4: And keep them, and hopefully put out another EP or album or something like that.
0: How did this band come together? Was it just the traditional we all met, you know, jamming in a garage after school, or was there something more to it?
3: Well, it started with me and Micah. We've been writing songs for about a year or so. And it just became, we just wanted to do more, so we started adding more people to it.
4: Our first show was just me and Porter, and then Porter, our singer over here, he just spoke, and it was just us two, and then we added a bass player, and then we got Brennan on the guitar for the next one, and then we got a new bass player, because our old one went to college, which is a recurring theme.
1: Yeah. It was crazy. I was on exchange in Africa. I didn't have my phone for a while. I get back and check my phone, and I just see a text from Brennan. It's like, you want to join a band? And I was like,
4: He signed up to join before he knew the name of the band or the kind of music we play.
1: I trust
4: he
1: Brennan.
4: He immediately signed up.
5: He could have been
4: up.
5: Making some trash.
1: Yeah. I knew Brennan had taste.
0: He figured he could maybe come in and make it a little better if you guys were making trash, but yeah. Obviously you weren't, so it's working out all right. Do you guys feel like playing some more tunes?
4: Yeah.
0: All right, let's do it.
4: This is Exhibit C. It's off of our first album.

0: And that was Transport right here in the public library. If that does not get you going, I don't know what will. That was awesome, guys.
1: Thank you.
0: What was the first record that any of you guys can remember picking up and knowing the words to, like, front to back?
2: Nevermind.
1: Yeah, probably Nevermind by Nirvana. I'd say that's pretty universal for all of us. We're very inspired by that. As a band, also Shed by Tidal Fight. That one's great. We love that.
2: Oh, yeah.
0: Nice. So would you say, like, Nevermind is the direct influence for this band, or did that kind of evolve once you got this group together?
1: It kind of evolved when we got the group together. We have a lot of, like, heavy songs and, like, are just distorted out of the wazoo, but we also have a bunch of, like, softer songs and something that is just, like, easier to get into. I'll definitely say Nevermind influenced a lot of that, a lot of our heavier stuff. But with the softer stuff, it's, I don't know. I don't know what influenced it.
0: Yeah, that was kind of what I was picking up at first. I was like, this definitely gives me, like, 90s alt rock. But also, you know, I kind of got, like, some, even, like, Zeppelin influences. I heard a riff earlier, like, that I'm just also hearing classic rock and maybe shoegaze and all that kind of stuff, too. So it's kind of curious. I didn't want to just put the pin on, like, oh, these guys listen to Nirvana, but it does make sense.
3: I'm a big Zeppelin fan.
0: Nice. Who's that over there?
3: This is Brennan.
0: Nice.
3: Guitarist.
0: Playing that riff, I definitely can hear that.
3: Oh, yeah.
0: So what feeling do you want your audience to have when they hear this band?
1: I'd say a lot of our songs are just moody. Like, we want them, whatever feeling they are feeling, we want it to be stronger. Just whatever feeling it is, more intense. And I think that is, like, the only way to capture every song we play.
0: Yeah. Is there a sole songwriter for the group, or do you just jam until you come up with something and lyrics are kind of an afterthought?
2: We kind of all have songs that we make, and then we just bring them together. And we kind of just come up with different parts for each song.
0: Nice.
1: Yeah. Someone will come in with one song, and then another person will sing it, and another person will write the main riff, and it's all just, we kind of try to come together with everything we do.
0: Yeah. Well, it's working out for you guys so far. Do you want to play some more music?
1: Yeah.
0: Cool. Let's do it.
1: We're Transport. We're playing Accident Prone by Jawbreaker.

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0: If this band had a spirit animal, what would it be?
1: Like a saber-toothed tiger, or like a mountain lion, or something cool like that.
2: I was thinking a pig.
3: Yeah, I'm like that too. It's more accurate.
2: Like a Christmas dinner with an apple in it.
1: Yeah, yeah.
0: So a fully cooked pig.
2: Yeah. I mean, it wasn't fully cooked at one point. And okay. that would be us, yeah.
3: So we're like the pig, like before it gets cooked and served with an apple.
1: After.
3: Yeah. After?
1: Yeah. We're on the table.
0: Mm. So the next EP release called Christmas Pig, I better get some credit for it.
3: We got you.
0: If you could go back to any era in music, or just kind of place in music history, where would it be? And is there a specific venue or club that you would like to play?
1: I don't really know. I'd just say now. I really like the music scene now with people hate the internet, but I love the spread of internet and shows getting out like day of, and everyone knows that they're happening. I'm really enjoying Chattanooga's local scene right now.
2: Yeah, I agree.
0: Yeah, that's a really good point. I've had like older people tell me like, you're so lucky you can watch anything on YouTube. And then there's like a part of me that's also like, yeah, but I couldn't see Jimi Hendrix for $5, yeah. You know? So that's a really interesting take, that now is where you want to be. I think that's really important.
1: Thank you. We're going to play the first single off of our album, Transport by Transport. This is The Love of My Life Is My Coworker, But I'm Unemployed.

0: That was Transport right here in the public library. And do you guys want to plug any upcoming shows or releases or where people can find your stuff?
1: We have a show July 27th. It's our farewell show, our last show before we all go to college. You can find that on our Instagram at transport_band. And we're on all streaming services. Just Transport. If you look up Transport, Transport.
0: Cool. Well, thank you guys so much for coming in.
1: We've been Transport on WTC. We got two more. Big thank you to Clark, Joe, and Sam for setting this up. Thank you to Grayson, Noah, Kyle, and my dad for being in the studio with us. And yeah, these are our last two. We've been Transport.

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2: I'm Thomas Evans, editor-in-chief of NPR. 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

All right, you are tuned into 88.1 WUTC Chattanooga. This is Signal and Noise. I'm here with you every Thursday from 11 to midnight. Started our set with some killer sounds out of Essen, Germany. That was the band International Music. The song was Metal Mädchen. And the album is called Die Besten Jahre from 2018. Got a great show planned for you this week. I'm going to be covering a lot of ground. And up next, I'm going to play Herbie Hancock from his 1973 classic album, Sextant. This is the song Rain Dance. I recently was reading an interview with Jeremiah Chu from SML, and he talked about the influence of this song, and I think you can hear it.

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And yeah, it's the talk of the town. And trucking your way home. And just to sit there all alone. 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

All right, I just played Jamaica's Cedric Brooks. That was the song Sata Masagana. That's off the album United Africa from 1973. Before that, a new one from Portland's Jeffrey Silverstein. The song was Coming Back Around. And we kicked our set off with Herbie Hancock, song Rain Dance from the album Sextant. That's from 1973. All right, up next, this is The Long Riders. The song is Fair Game from their 1984 record, Native Son.

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All right, welcome back. That was the song So High from Athens, Georgia's very own and one of my all-time favorite groups, The Glands. That was off their final release, 2018's Double Coda. Ahead of that one, we had NMXZG with the song Video Visions. That is off a brand new record called Electric Scribbles on the Grid. NMXZG is Nick Melavoix and Zach Goldstein. Nick is a guitarist, and Zach is a producer, and Nick made a bunch of guitar work, and then Zach took that and deconstructed it into all kinds of cool sounds that we get to enjoy. Out of that one, David Bowie, Always Crashing in the Same Car, from the Brian Eno produced all-time classic, Low. We had the Headphones in there out of Seattle. That was the song Gas and Matches off of their 2005 release, Headphones. And we kicked our set off with the Long Riders, the song Fair Game off of the album Native Sons. All right, this is the Hard Quartet.

Welcome back. That was Italy's E Kings with the song Ma Non È Giusto, which of course was the Zombies' She's Not There. I'm going to guess that was from around 1968-ish, but I did not look that up. Ahead of that one, the number ones out of Dublin, Ireland, with the song Heart Smash. That's off their self-titled, the number ones. And at the top of the set, we had the Hard Quartet, It Suits You, off their self-titled. All right, well, I hope you have enjoyed the show this week. It is always my pleasure to put it together. Next week, I'm going to be trying something a little bit different. I'm going to focus in on one style of music. I play a lot of 70s, 70s adjacent, and 70s inspired power pop. So next week, I'm going to focus entirely on that genre. Should be a lot of fun, so tune in. But I'm going to end this week with State Champion and the song When I Come Through off of their 2018 album, Sinflowers. All right, thanks for tuning in. I'll see you next week.

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5: My name is Malcolm Key, and you are listening to The Sound Painter, where each week I highlight the connection between music and fine art, focusing on storytelling with music, what art does through visuals. Each week I will share a couple of artworks and play music that I feel each piece connects with in order to create a sonic landscape for you, the listener, as if you were stepping into the artwork itself. This week, we're looking at the works of Ikko Tanaka. Tanaka was born in Nara, Japan in 1930, and when he was 20 years old, he graduated from the Kyoto City College of Fine Arts, and he would go on to become one of Japan's greatest graphic designers and artists in the 20th century. His works are the result of him spending his early years in the tradition-steeped cities of Nara and Kyoto. Tanaka found that despite the moss-covered gardens and beautiful temples and tea houses, he couldn't shake the feeling of dread due to the wartime austerity Japan faced. Today's show will focus on his graphic silkscreen works, specifically two contrasting works that oppose each other so beautifully it creates a sense of harmony. Tanaka believed that instruments of communication should be both artistically significant and informative. He felt that if posters were becoming part of household visual language, the quality of their design should be upgraded. The first artwork we're looking at today is his 1979 silkscreen print, Mu. This print is a declaration of intent, a statement that takes the kanji and conveys its meaning literally through visual design. The kanji for this piece, Mu, translates to nothingness, emptiness, nil. And to accompany that piece, we have Black Marble by Loath, Continuum 3 by Nala Sinifro, followed by 5 by Steve Gunn and David Moore from their Live in London album.

In Japan, the kanji is used differently than the alphabet we are used to. Kanji act as ideograms, or conventionalized pictures of objects or ideas. This arrangement of strokes is made to resemble the kanji, both literally and contextually. Tanaka began this piece by letting black ink drip down the middle of the paper, then turning the paper in order to make that black line a horizontal anchor. Adding the strokes of white with a red circle at the bottom right create contrast to this black center point. Up next, we have Lydia by Tim Story, followed by The Room of Secondary Light by Harold Budd. Once again, my name is Malcolm Key, and you're listening to The Sound Painter on WUTC 88.1 FM. This week, we're looking at the works of Eiko Tanaka.

Once again, my name is Malcolm Key, and you are listening to The Sound Painter on WUTC 88.1 FM. On today's episode, we've been looking at the works of Eco Tanaka. Right now, we're looking at the work Mu, which is a print showing off the kanji for nothing. This example of nothingness is given harmony by the equal, vertical, and horizontal weight. Despite there only being four white strokes enveloping the black center line, these colors activate the gray space around it, and the choice of gray further reinforces the balance of this piece as a whole. For its final song, we have A Jewel by Yu Su, and the second half of that song transitions us into the next artwork, which is a colorful, vibrant piece that jumps off the page. To contrast the quiet stillness of Tanaka's Mu, we move on to his exuberant 1979 print, Mai. He continues his stylistic adjustments of a character's visual interpretation, and in this case, the character Mai means dancing, and is drawn in a bold Kante style, which has associations with festivals and theater signboards. Tanaka chose this style to emphasize the uncontrollable energy and dancing of this word. To follow the song you're about to hear, we have Lovely Day by Blaze and Big Hammer by James Blake.

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Japanese characters, these kanji letters, as you would call them, I guess, and sort of animate them. It was sort of like an early form of typography. I mean, not even an early form of typography. It was just a form of typography where he was using the kanji, which, as we spoke earlier, is not a single letter, but rather a written picture of an event, of a thing, of a saying, of a concept. So we took this concept for the piece that we're looking at now, titled Mai, which is 1979 silkscreen, and he created a visual language based off of it. And to continue jamming out to that visual language, this giant bold letter, this bold kanji with confetti, different colors, all draped within it, we have some more upbeat beats. Roses on the Disco Floor by Peter Gordon and the Love of Life Orchestra will be followed by What You Need by Soft House Company. And to close out, we'll have Four Jammer James by the Daruti Column.

Once again, my name is Malcolm Key, and you are listening to The Sound Painter on WUTC 88.1 FM. On tonight's episode, we have been exploring the works of Eiko Tanaka, a Japanese graphic designer who did some very cool things just off of using words as a basis for his visual art. My favorite thing about his art and what stood out to me was the fact that he would take

In contrast to the succinct elegance of Moo, My swells like wind-filled sails. Both of these show how an image can be manipulated for the purpose of expression. Tanaka's works and designs highlight his keen observational prowess. During his time in Japan, he was surrounded by the constant stirring movements of advancement. But despite this, he still found these contrasts, movement and stability, fragments and monoliths. All of these visual processes synthesize in his works to create a sense of harmony that is difficult to emulate. Once again, my name is Malcolm Key, and tonight on The Sound Painter, we've been looking at the works of Eiko Tanaka. See you next week.

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When it comes the winter, nobody seeks the Savior anyhow. He could just hide out past the broken hoops in that old Bible camp,

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0: just might live along with all our sins in Fisher Bay, Manitoba. 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
1: From NPR and WBEZ Chicago, this is Wait, Wait, Don't Tell Me, the NPR News Quiz. I'm Bill Curtis.
2: And I'm Peter Sagal. For years, fans of cruise ships have tried to convince their friends to join them, saying, aw, norovirus isn't that bad. And it turns out, comparatively speaking, they were right. We'll ask what made every other cruise ever look like paradise. Plus, Ken Jennings, who first joined us after becoming the Jeopardy champion, comes back to tell us what it's like to be the host. All that, plus Bill Curtis tells us why he himself never watches Love Island.
1: I do it every day. I'm not interested in watching it on TV.
2: We'll ask who won't be watching what on our quiz coming up right after this hour's news.
3: Live from NPR News, I'm Giles Snyder. Comic Stephen Colbert took the stage at New York City's Ed Sullivan Theater one last time last night, joking that Pope Leo XIV canceled and then introducing Paul McCartney as his final guest.
4: Who's going to be my last guest now?
5: Hey, Steve. What about me?
3: McCartney presented Colbert with a photo of the Beatles on the same stage where the band made its U.S. television debut in 1964. CBS canceled the late show, citing financial reasons. Many of Colbert's fans say it's because of his criticism of President Trump. President Trump says he's postponing signing an executive order on AI that was supposed to take place Thursday. The announcement came after weeks of shifting rhetoric from the Trump administration on AI. Here's NPR's Deepa Shivaram reporting.
6: Trump was set to sign an executive order on AI that would have added some safeguards around the development of the technology, but now the president is delaying it. Trump says it's because he didn't like certain aspects of the order and how it could block innovation.
7: We're leading China, we're leading everybody, and I don't want to do anything that's going to get in the way of that lead.
6: The administration has been oscillating on how to address concerns over AI safety for weeks. Trump has had a close relationship with tech executives and wants there to be less regulation around the technology. But polling shows Americans favor regulations of AI. Deepa Shivaram, NPR News.
3: Secretary of State Marco Rubio says the Trump administration wants to resolve differences with Cuba peacefully. But he told reporters Thursday that he is doubtful the U.S. can reach a diplomatic resolution with the island's current government. Rubio's remarks came a day after the Justice Department announced an indictment against former Cuban President Raul Castro. With hurricane season just around the corner, the National Oceanic and Atmospheric Administration has released its hurricane forecast. Houston Public Media's Kyle McGlinigan says NOAA is predicting a below-average Atlantic hurricane season.
8: Hurricane season officially begins June 1st, and NOAA is predicting 8 to 14 named storms in the Atlantic this season. Of those, NOAA is forecasting 3 to 6 hurricanes and 1 to 3 major hurricanes, meaning above Category 3 storms with winds at or above 111 miles per hour. NOAA Administrator Neil Jacobs says a below-average prediction does not guarantee a hurricane-free season.
9: It's very important to understand that it only takes one. We have had Category 5s make landfall in the past during below-average seasons.
8: NOAA is predicting 1 to 22 named storms in the eastern Pacific and 15 to 13 tropical storms in the central Pacific. For NPR News, I'm Kyle McClinigan in Houston.
3: Hurricane season runs from the beginning of June through the end of November. This is NPR News. Senate Republicans have left Washington for the Memorial Day holiday recess amid a backlash to President Trump's $1.8 billion anti-weaponization settlement fund that could grant money to January 6th rioters and his desire for $1 billion in taxpayer money for his ballroom project. Voting was abruptly called off Thursday on a measure to fund immigration enforcement agencies for 3 years. Two-time NASCAR Cup Series champion Kyle Busch has died at age 41. From member station WFAE, Kenneth Lee reports.
10: Richard Childress Racing announced Thursday that Busch had been hospitalized with an unspecified severe illness and would miss this weekend's Coca-Cola 600 at the Charlotte Motor Speedway. Hours later, NASCAR announced his death. Bush was in his 22nd full-time season in NASCAR and won 63 races in the Cup Series. In a joint statement, his family, Richard Childress Racing, and NASCAR called him a future Hall of Famer and a once-in-a-generation talent. Bush's final victory came just last week in the NASCAR Craftsman Truck Series race at Dover Motor Speedway in Delaware. Bush is survived by his wife, Samantha, and their two children. For NPR News, I'm Kenneth Lee in Charlotte.
3: IndyCar driver Alexander Rossi still planning to start Sunday's Indianapolis 500. During a media day interview on Thursday, Rossi told reporters that a medical team has cleared him to drive 3 days after having surgery on his right ankle and the middle finger of his left hand. He was injured in a crash during a practice run Monday. I'm Giles Snyder, NPR News.
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13: Hey, this is Taylor with Chance in the Void. 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
1: From NPR and WBEZ Chicago, this is Wait, Wait, Don't Tell Me, the NPR News Quiz. Can afford $6 gas? This voice is pure diesel. I'm Bill Curtis, and here is your host at the Studebaker Theater in the Fine Arts Building in Chicago, Illinois, Peter Sagal.
2: Thank you, Bill. Thank you, everybody. Thank you so much. We have a wonderful show for you today. Later on, we're going to be talking to the host of Jeopardy and, of course, still the record holder for consecutive wins on that show, Ken Jennings. We assume he being who he is, he will easily win our quiz. Then next week, be our guest again, and will be for the next 74 episodes of Wait, Wait, Don't Tell Me. You do not have to answer in the form of a question for us. Just give us a call. The number is 1-888-WAIT-WAIT. That's 1-888-924-8924. Let's welcome our first listener contestant. Hi, you're on Wait, Wait, Don't Tell Me.
3: Hi, this is Veronica Brooks Wee from Raleigh, North Carolina.
2: Oh, how are things down there in Raleigh?
3: Pretty Raleigh-ish.
2: Raleigh-ish? What do you do there?
3: So I actually work for a national nonprofit. I'm the senior vice president of research and policy.
2: Oh, that's cool. So that's a thoughtful intellectual job.
3: Mm-hmm.
2: Yeah. That was a thoughtful intellectual noise. Well, Veronica, welcome to our show. Let me introduce you to our panel this week. First, you can see her co-hosting her show, Frankenbaby, at Union Hall in Brooklyn on May 18th. It's Joelle Nicole Johnson.
4: Hello, Veronica.
2: Next, he's a humorist and the founder of Hatch Space Community Woodworking Shop, now taking applications for their fall furniture making intensive in Brattleboro, Vermont. It's Tom Baudette.
5: Hello, Veronica.
2: And finally, a contributor to CBS Sunday Morning, it's Faith Saley.
4: Hey, Veronica.
2: So, Veronica, welcome to the show. You, of course, are going to play Who's Bill this time. Bill Curtis is going to read you three quotations from this week's news. If you can correctly identify or explain just two of them, you will win our prize. Any voice from our show you might choose for your voicemail. Are you ready to go?
3: This is a dream come true, so yes.
2: Is it? Well, that's exciting. All right. Here is your first quote. It's a text someone sent his fiance as he headed into quarantine after finally getting off his cruise ship.
1: I've never been so excited to go to Nebraska.
2: That was one of the cruise ship passengers now quarantining in Nebraska after being exposed to what?
3: Oh, is that the hantavirus?
2: Yeah, hantavirus, yes. That passenger, by the way, who was exposed, was given the option of going home to Boston, where his fiance, who he was texting, lives, to isolate there, but instead chose to isolate for 43 days in Nebraska. If anyone here present knows any reason why these two shall not be married.
5: Smell a shipboard romance.
2: This outbreak of this virus happened on not one of those big, you know, Carnival cruise type ships, but on a luxury adventure cruise, which costs about $12,000 a ticket. Mm-hmm. But you'll be glad to know this. The cruise company that operates it have heavily discounted all future cruises this year. That's true. It's the experience of the end of a lifetime.
5: It's in keeping. Like, these are adventurous people. They've got a lot of money, but they also, you know, they really wanted to do something off the map. And you come home with, like, a really exotic disease. That's like old school.
2: Yeah.
5: You know, like, everybody, if you didn't come back from the tropics with malaria,
2: yeah, exactly.
5: You weren't there, right?
2: Yeah, I mean, you pay a premium price, you get a premium disease.
5: Yeah.
2: This is true. One passenger on the cruise disembarked before showing symptoms on this tiny island in the South Atlantic. So authorities, completely true, had to parachute in medical supplies and doctors to care for him. And my question is, did the doctors know how exactly they were getting there, right? This list physician, you're told to do this thing. You're like, hey, guys, when do we land? And why are you opening the door? Your next quote is from President Trump.
1: I told people who've done swimming pools for me in the past, Do me a favor, please.
6: Trump was talking about his renovations of what Washington, D.C. landmark?
3: Is it the reflecting pool?
6: It is the reflecting pool. Very good. President Trump said he decided to paint the reflecting pool on the National Mall blue, and he says it's because the pools at all his properties are blue. Okay, that's fine, but the big water slide and the swim-up bar, a bit much.
0: I think it's the irony that he's messing with the reflecting pool is this is a man who is incapable of reflection.
6: Mm. Well, I mean, you got to give credit. There's no denying that the reflecting pool just wasn't working. Every time Trump looked into it, he saw an old man who had just crapped his pants.
5: So, I've been relating to some of this. I've had a pool at our house since the boys were little, fancy. And they're grown and gone, and I'm taking it out this year.
6: Really?
5: So I've been out there. I'm trying to dismantling things, and I'm enjoying it because I've been taking care of that freaking pool
6: right.
5: for like 15 years, and just like Trump's frustration, you know, they leak and it, you know, it'll like you go out there in the morning, all of a sudden, oh, it's green. What? And so I knew a guy.
6: You knew a guy.
7: Yep. I love yeah. that. That was a very unrelatable rant, Tom. I love
5: yeah.
7: you.
5: Yeah. Yeah.
6: What Joelle, are you saying you've never gone out to gaze upon your property and decided to make major changes?
7: Pull out.
6: Yeah.
5: Is that way?
6: Have that removed. It no longer pleases me.
7: Take some of these extra houses down. What's going on?
5: I'm not used to being bougie, and I really was just then, wasn't I?
6: You really were.
7: Wow. Yeah. I like
5: Gosh,
7: it.
5: Gosh, I made it.
0: This is a new time. Yeah. You're not leaving the light on anymore.
5: No. I'm going to stay at Holiday Inn.
6: Yeah. All right. Here is your last quote. It's from a commenter on the New York Times website.
8: I do it every day. I'm not interested in watching it on TV.
6: Now, that person was responding to news that what New York Times game is being made into a primetime NBC game show?
3: Oh, I know this because I am probably going to apply. It's Wordle.
6: It is Wordle. Well, this is very exciting. Have you ever had a coworker talk to you about his Wordle score until your eyes glaze over? Well, that's a TV show now. I don't know if this is going to work. I enjoy playing Wordle, fine. The only time I want to watch someone else play Wordle is when the dumbest guy in the plane is doing it in front of me. How is your first guess Goose?
0: You know, this is just the feel-good show we need in 2022.
6: Yes, exactly.
0: This is like, what? Who talks about Wordle anymore?
6: No, you're right. Between like the new pandemic and Wordle, it has been a huge week for things I was already tired of 5 years ago. If they really want to capture the essence of Wordle, the way people play it, all the TV contestants should have to play while sitting on toilets.
5: Yeah, that's right.
0: It's so true.
5: God, this reminds me when I walked in on my son when he was a teenager, and he was watching people play video games on his video game.
6: Yes, that's a thing that people do.
5: Mm. Right, and so what are you doing? He says, I'm watching these guys play this game. It's amazing. I says, I was upset because you played too much video game, and now you're just watching other people play video games. Yeah, right. No, you learn a lot.
7: Yeah. My boyfriend does that. He watches his friends play video games, and that's how I know he'll never cheat on me.
6: Bill, how did Veronica do in our quiz?
8: Her word is perfect.
0: Few extra letters there.
6: I know.
8: Yeah, 3-0.
6: 75% of you just said wouldn't work, seven-letter word. Congratulations, Veronica. Thank you so much for playing.
3: Thank you for having me.
6: Terrific. Take care. I hope you can S-P-E-L-L. Please, you don't know me that well. I got a truck sitting on Sprewell. My flow tight is H-E-L-L. Abuse a H-O-E, get a J-O-B. Right now, panel, it is time for you to answer some questions about this week's news. Tom, this week, a court in Australia dismissed the claim of a supermarket employee who said his employers had no right
2: to tell him to cover up what?
5: He had no right to tell him to cover up. That's pretty. I'm even going to need a hint. I don't even want to start guessing.
2: In Australian civil rights law, people with sagging pants are not a protected class.
5: Oh, my God. They're butt crack.
2: Exactly right. He sued because he felt his employer should not be allowed to tell him to cover up his plumber's crack. He believed it was rude for his supervisor at the supermarket to tell him to do that, to cover up what in Australia is also known as the bum crack. This was the fifth time he had brought that claim, only to be again dismissed. Man, the things some men will do to avoid buying a belt.
5: No.
7: Okay. Okay, now to the men on the stage.
2: Yes.
7: Y'all don't feel that?
2: Yeah. I'm sorry.
7: Like when your booty crack is out to the men in the crowd, y'all don't feel that? I'm asking, like, for real. Y'all don't feel that?
5: I feel that.
7: You feel it?
5: I do not show my bum crack.
7: Okay.
5: No, I do not.
0: But, you know, women get to show their upper cleavage, maybe it's male cleavage. Maybe it's like, here, take a little peek.
5: It is.
0: Take a little sexy peek.
2: You're right.
5: A little cleavage sticking out from under your kitchen sink.
2: Yeah. You're right. I mean, in a weird way, it's like
0: cleavage.
2: It's like you should do that, like with what society did with cleavage. You take it from being a point of shame to a sign of sexiness. Don't cover it up. Let's get some of those good-looking plumbers into something with a plunging crack line.
7: Mm-hmm. It's never a booty crack you want to see, though.
2: No.
0: It's true.
2: It really is. It's just never. Yeah, you're right.
7: Yeah, Michael B. Jordan ain't never out here with his cleavage.
2: Yeah.
9: Cracker Jack, hey! Cracker Jack, Cracker Jack, Cracker Jack, hey!
2: Coming up, grab your snorkel. We're headed to the beach in our Bluff the Listener game. Call 1-888-WAIT-WAIT to play. 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
1: 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From NPR and WBEZ Chicago, this is Wait, Wait, Don't Tell Me, the NPR News Quiz. I'm Bill Curtis. We are playing this week with Tom Baudette, Joy L. Nicole Johnson, and Faith Saley. And here again is your host at the Studebaker Theater in Chicago, Illinois, Peter Sagal.
2: Thank you, Bill. Thank you, everybody. Right now it's time for the Wait, Wait, Don't Tell Me. Bluff the Listener game. Call 1-888-WAIT-WAIT to play our game on the air. Hi, you are on Wait, Wait, Don't Tell Me.
11: Hi, my name is Lauren White, and I'm calling from Provo, Utah.
2: Provo, Utah, one of the most beautiful places there is in this country. What do you do there?
11: I'm currently a student for wildlife rehabilitation, and then I just DoorDash on the side.
2: Okay, all right. And you say you do wildlife rehabilitation. Do you have a particular favorite kind of wildlife?
11: Bat-eared fox.
2: The bat-eared fox. I will say that you sound adorable.
11: What is it about? Adorable. I went to South Africa and worked with them. They are so cute.
2: They're very cute. So basically, you sort of rank wildlife by cuteness like the rest of us do.
11: Yes.
12: of course.
13: Okay. Glad to know that professionals are also just as shallow. Okay, great.
12: Yes.
13: Lauren, it's great to have you with us. You're going to play our game in which you must try to tell truth from fiction. Bill, what is Lauren's topic?
14: A day at the beach.
13: Ah, the beach where every year millions of vacationers go to discover they can get sand and crevices in their body they did not know they had. This week, an unusual beach story made the news. Our panelists are going to tell you about it. Pick the one who's telling the truth. You'll win the weight waiter of your choice on your voicemail. Are you ready to play?
12: Yes.
13: Okay. First up, let's hear from Joyelle Nicole Johnson.
15: A lot of couples dream of their wedding day. Those with a penchant for summer envision exchanging nuptials on the beach with the sun shining, waves crashing, and the songs of seagulls squawking. Marissa Bramwell and her fiancé, Javal Coleman, were getting married on Whidbey Island in Washington State when they were interrupted by the least romantic sound ever, the deep, grotesque screeching of a beach gray whale. Luckily for Beached Boy, the bride, groom, and half the wedding party were marine biologists. While dressed in gowns and tuxedos, they jumped into action. Marissa and her maid of honor kept the whale cool and wet, while Javon, his best man, climbed atop and protected the blowhole with his wife's veil. When the high tide finally came in, they were able to see the whale, whom they lovingly named Jonah, float off into the sunset while they finished their nuptials, soaking wet and covered in sand. Of the mishap turned heroic situation, Marissa said, "The only thing that would have made this better is a harem of seals clapping as I kissed my groom."
13: A beach wedding interrupted by a beached whale. Your next beach bit comes from Tom Baudet.
5: Last Tuesday, fashion brand Commas held its Australian Fashion Week show on Sydney's Tamarama Beach. The brand is known for its, quote, effortless silhouettes and aesthetic blends of 1950s European beachwear with modern Australian seaside culture. What they hadn't quite counted on was modern Australian seaside culture crashing their show in the form of a local man ambling onto the beach for his morning swim. The man's unabashed stage 4 dad bod and relaxed arm whirling stood in stark contrast to the severe-looking models who strutted by displaying no excess movement, or body hair for that matter. Australia's Today Show, which would be America's Tomorrow Show, interviewed the man, identified as David, who has been taking his morning swim at Tamarama Beach for 30 years and saw no reason not to do it again on Tuesday. And speaking for the low spark of high cholesterol dads everywhere, this is awesome.
13: The swimmer goes to the beach in Australia and ends up in the middle of a fashion show. Your last shorey story comes from Faith Saley.
16: When a dozen octogenarian French ladies gathered for their sunrise yoga class on a Normandy beach last week, they did not expect that striking a warrior pose would thrust them into battle. But just as they were starting sun salutations at 0600 hours, 75 Allied soldiers landed on the shore. The D-Day Reenactors Club had arrived from Ohio. Startled to see the little old ladies, one officer tackled a grandma to save her from an invisible mine planted by imaginary Nazis, yelling in his best high school French, "Excusez-moi, sur la plage!" One infantryman decided to become a conscientious objector and fell into child's pose. Because this was a French beach, several of the aged ladies were topless, which came as a shock to the fresh-faced American GIs. Several troops stopped in their tracks until a sergeant yelled, "Move it, boys! We've got the bigger bazookas!"
13: All right, one of these things unexpectedly occurred on a beach. Was it from Joyelle Nicole Johnson, a beach wedding getting interrupted by a beached whale who, fortunately for him or it, the wedding was of marine biologists, from Tom Baudet, a dad bod swimmer guy, walks down to the beach to go swimming and finds himself right in the middle of a fashion show runway, or from Faith Saley, a yoga class on the beach in Normandy, France, gets invaded by D-Day reenactors. Which of these was the real story of a surprising day at the beach?
12: I think I'm going to go with Tom's story, the David going on to the fashion week.
13: You're
12: going to
13: go for the swimmer in Australia who walked down and found himself standing amid all the models on the beach in Australia. Well, we have, to bring you the correct answer, the actual beachgoer?
14: I'd have to say an apology to the fashion designer. When I got to the top of the stairs yesterday, I saw the model, and I suddenly went, I'm the lead model.
13: That was David Handley talking to Australia Today about his accidental modeling debut. Congratulations, Lauren. You got it right. You earned a point for Tom, and you've won our prize, the voice of your choice, on your voicemail.
5: Thank you, Lauren.
17: Let the sun from my eyes, let it burn my back.
13: And now the game where people who've done a lot do a little more. About 20 years ago, we were delighted to welcome to our show Ken Jennings, who had just set a record for winning on Jeopardy that still stands today. Then, a few years later, we were joined by Ken Jennings, best-selling author. Today, we are thrilled to welcome Ken Jennings, the host of Jeopardy. I wonder if these guys know each other. Ken Jennings, welcome back to Wait, Wait, Don't Tell Me.
18: Thank you for having all three of us back on today.
13: It's a pleasure. So, as you know, Ken, as I may have mentioned bitterly a number of times when we've spoken, I myself was on Jeopardy many, many years ago. I did not do as well as you. But one of my memories was during lunch, I sat near Alex Trebek, the legendary host, and I heard him telling his producers, you know, nobody understands, this is the hardest job in show business. Now that you are in the host's chair or podium on Jeopardy, do you agree?
18: Well, of course, it always flatters the person in the job to point out how hard it is.
13: Yes.
18: But I will absolutely back up Alex here. I mean, after he passed away, sadly, you know, during that guest hosting rotation, we had a lot of broadcasters in who had done everything. We had people who had reported from war zones, and to a person, they all said, wow, this game moves really fast. And I don't mean to imply that a trivia quiz show is as important as being in a war zone, but there is a unique skill set, and Alex was amazing at it, and I don't have anywhere near his level of grace or riz, but I'm going to try.
13: Now, we heard that during that period, as you say, when many people were trying, they tried a lot of people as the host of Jeopardy, that they went through training to do it. Did you? Is there Jeopardy host training?
18: There is Jeopardy boot camp. The Jeopardy writers, the people who write the clues, impersonate Jeopardy contestants.
13: Okay.
18: Just to put you through your paces. And at first, they impersonate well-behaved Jeopardy contestants, doing the things we expect.
13: Sure.
18: As your difficulty level grows, they impersonate increasingly unruly and disobedient Jeopardy contestants, just to see what the host would do.
13: Really? So can you give me some of the simulations?
18: Just the little niceties of Jeopardy start going unobserved because a lot of these are related to rules. You know, we're a serious game, Peter. I'm not saying that not my job is not a very serious segment, but we take Jeopardy seriously.
13: Yeah, you know, well, okay, fine. So you've been doing it for a while. Has anybody sworn audibly after screwing something up?
18: I feel confident that Jeopardy has violated the George Carlin rule on a few occasions.
19: It just wasn't me.
13: Yeah. I remember when I was on, I think I said all seven at once after one question. You, obviously, because of your extraordinary success as a contestant, must have aspired to be a contestant for a while before you went on the show. Did you also ever want to be the host?
18: No, but over the years, many people would ask me, hey, clearly, if Alex were ever to retire, you'd be on the shortlist, and I would just laugh at them. No. That would be a very outside-the-box, kind of a Willy Wonka way to run a game show, if you invited back the lucky little boy who won the game and gave him the factory. Yeah. Nobody's going to do that in TV. But it turns out Jeopardy is kind of its own little institution, and it runs by its own rules.
13: Yeah, and there you are. And apparently, if you are the champion, they make you the host. Everybody who watches Jeopardy knows that after the first commercial break, when we come back, the host, now you, used to be Alex, comes over and talks to the panelists. Is that as difficult as it looks?
18: It's hard for the contestants. I actually really enjoy it. That was always the part of the show that I thought was a little bit cringy. Even as a kid, I would sometimes have to leave the room during a boring story. It's like Jeopardy stops for a second and Curb Your Enthusiasm begins.
13: Yes. That's why the theme song changes just at that moment.
18: The tuba comes in. So I worked very hard on making that a little more engaging. And the fact is, Peter, I've gone my whole life trying to get out of conversations with people for 20 seconds. So, I was made for this.
13: Famously, I believe this is famous, that when you did your amazing run of 74 shows, after the first, 20, you ran out of interesting things to say about yourself. You were a young man. You'd only done so much. So that you just started making stuff up to talk about with Alex. Is that right?
18: I ran out of ideas very early on. Like, if you see my fourth game, it's getting a little... The anecdotes are a little thin. And but what I found out is nobody fact-checks these. You know,
13: really?
18: Have the New Yorker's staff, Peter. Like, right. You shouldn't say you have a purple heart, but if you tell us you were a birthday clown, we are not going to LinkedIn.
13: Right.
18: You
13: know? Yes. I was watching Celebrity Jeopardy, where I expected, because I know some celebrities, the questions to be a little easier. I was very impressed. The celebrities have gotten good. Do you think so?
18: I feel like the celebrities don't get enough credit. I think generally people assume, I think because of the Will Ferrell sketches, people assume Celebrity Jeopardy is a cakewalk where it's like states that rhyme with Schmellaware.
13: Right.
18: And as a result... I think they don't give the celebrities enough credit. Certainly we want them to play well. We know they're playing for charity. It depends on the category. If it's showbiz, you can ask celebs harder questions, perhaps, than civilians. So Right. It might depend on the category.
13: Yeah, but if it's like working for a living for real, that, yeah.
18: I'll take not having an assistant for 6 months.
5: Ken, is there any plans for, like, a dumbass Jeopardy? Did I have a request?
7: Yes.
18: I was going to say, well, you know, that show already airs and it's called, and then I realized I would get in trouble. So
13: yes, okay. Oh, my God. Well, Ken Jennings, it is always a pleasure to have you with us. This time, we have asked you here to play a game we're calling...
8: What is H&R Block?
13: As some people may remember, your Jeopardy win streak ended with a question about H&R Block. We're going to ask you three questions about that tax preparation firm. By the
18: I've listened to Not My Job so many times over the years. Wait, is this the first time you're ever asking the guest about the single most traumatic thing that's ever happened?
13: All right, if you answer two or three questions about H&R Block, you will win our prize from one of our listeners. Bill, who is the legendary Ken Jennings playing for?
8: Bonnie Powers of Vienna, Virginia.
13: All right, here's your first question, Ken. H&R Block was originally a bookkeeping business called the United Business Company, founded by Henry Block and his brother. After his brother went back to law school, Henry took out a Help Wanted ad, which was answered by whom? A, the former head of the IRS under President Truman, who had just been fired by President Eisenhower, B, his mother, who told him he should hire his other brother, or C, no one, so Henry just invented someone with the initial R so people would think the company wasn't just him.
18: Wow. Hmm. I'm going to guess B, his other brother?
13: You're right. That's what happened.
16: But he didn't phrase it as a question.
13: He doesn't have to. He's off duty. All right, here's your next question. H&R Block is obviously known for their tax work, but they have another surprising source of revenue. What is it? A, they're majority owners of America's largest chain of Halloween haunted houses. B, they own the copyright for the GIF animated file format. Or C, they own the rights to the entire recorded music catalog of Parliament Funkadelic.
18: I'm going to say, just because it delights me, the haunted house.
13: The haunted houses. No, I'm afraid not, although it'd be another seasonal business. They own the copyright for GIFs because they bought CompuServe, and CompuServe, way back when, patented the GIF.
7: Oh.
13: Here's your last question. In 2005, H&R Block got in trouble when it was revealed that for the past 3 years they had made significant errors when filing whose taxes? A, 7 of the 9 Supreme Court justices. B, their own taxes, or C, every player in the New York Yankees?
18: I mean, I'm going to say their own, B.
13: You're right. They managed to screw up their own corporate tax return. And their excuse, but we used TurboTax, did not fly. Bill, how did the quizmaster Ken Jennings do on our quiz?
8: Like a champ, 2 out of 3. Congratulations, Ken.
13: Well done. Yes, we did this thing to you. We asked you about H&R Block. Does it feel good that you finally conquered your demon that is H&R Block?
18: After all these years, I'm finally back to 500. But, you know, I think of them all every time I drive past a strip mall. You see that little green square?
13: Yeah.
18: And now, Peter, I'm going to think of them every time I watch a GIF. So you've made my life
13: even worse.
18: About them year round.
13: Ken Jennings is the host of Jeopardy. He's also the author of the Complete Connections puzzle book, which has eaten up a lot of my week. It's available now. Ken Jennings, thank you so much for joining us again. I'm Wait, Wait, Don't Tell Me. Always a joy to see you.

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1: 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I'm Bill Curtis. We are playing this week with Joyelle Nicole Johnson, Faith Seeley, and Tom Baudette. And here again is your host at the Studebaker Theater in Chicago, Illinois, Peter Sagal.
2: Thank you, Bill. In just a minute, after last week's disastrous experiment with the listener hand-to-hand combat challenge, we return to doing limericks. If you'd like to play, give us a call at 1-888-WAIT-WAIT. That's 1-888-924-8924. Right now, panel, some more questions for you from the week's news. Joyelle, this week we heard some new dating advice. You should always wait to the third date to do what? And no, it's not that. But
3: oh, I wouldn't even think about that for once. You should wait till the third date to tell your date that you like cruise ships.
2: Ah. No, not that.
3: To tell your date who you voted for.
2: No.
3: To tell your date you are anti-vax.
2: No.
4: those are all good.
2: Yeah. I was about to say, any one of those answers to those questions, you could predict the other two.
3: Give me a hint, Peter.
2: I'll give you a hint. So you're like there, you're like you're in your third date, you're like, hey, it looks like this might be getting serious. So it's time to talk about protecting my assets.
3: Oh, prenup?
2: Yes.
3: Ooh.
2: You should wait to the third date to talk about getting a prenup.
3: The third date.
2: The third date. According to one prominent divorce lawyer, naturally, the third date is the perfect time to bring up a prenup. It's a way to say, hey, I really see a future with you, and also an end to that future.
5: And also, I'm rich.
2: Yes.
5: Because
2: yes.
5: If you don't have anything to protect, why are you bringing it up?
2: It's true. I guess it's kind of a weird humble brag in a way.
3: Yeah. What
5: not even
3: man?
5: Humble.
2: Yeah.
3: What rich man am I dating? Tom Baudette?
4: I think I've made a huge strategic error in this show.
2: You have.
4: And I was hoping we could start over.
2: The reasoning is that talking about a prenup on the third date is the perfect way to, quote, depersonalize it by bringing it up early, right? That's crazy. That's not what the third date is for. The third date is supposed to be for flirting and making sure you know each other's last names.
5: It's also the date where you can maybe let them hear, like, you don't have to run the water when you go to the bathroom in their apartment.
3: You pooping on a third date?
5: No, not pooping, peeing. You don't know. Excuse me. I am not the type of lady who poops on a third date.
4: We're a long way from prenup.
2: Yeah, we really are. Faith.

0: this week, the New York Times reported customers are getting fed up with restaurants that just won't stop doing what?
1: Oh, QR codes with their menus?
0: No, although
1: that
0: is annoying, I agree, but not that. The audience is with you there.
1: Can you give me a hint,
0: please? Sure, it's like I texted stop, like you asked. Why don't you stop?
1: The confirmation text.
0: Yes, they won't stop texting you all the time. It used to be just one text to confirm your reservation. Now they just keep texting you.
1: Then they're like, you up?
0: Yeah, pretty much. All I wanted was a table for two for dinner, and instead I'm getting more texts than my close male friends have sent me in their whole lives.
2: And then you go in there and sit down, and it's every 5 seconds. It's just like, how's your first few bites tasting? It's just like, can I get you anything else?
3: I just want to talk to my wife.
2: Sorry, you triggered me.
0: I appreciate that.
4: I went out to eat once with a celebrity chef, and the whole, like, the restaurant, they were acting crazy while I was eating with her. And they kept being like, is everything okay? And then the second person came, is everything okay? And she was like, actually, the lamb is dry, but she just told us that. And she was like, if they come back, I'm going to tell them the lamb is dry. And the manager comes and he's like, is everything okay? And she said, the lamb is dry. And I saw a grown man's heart break in front of my face.
0: Wow.
4: And I think about that often with a smile.
0: They asked if they didn't want the honest answer.
4: They did.
0: Oh, my God, yeah. The only good kind of text from restaurants is when they let you put your name on the waiting list and you can go get a drink somewhere until your table's ready. Though I did think it was weird when they texted, hey, your table isn't ready, just wanted to see what you're up to, send pics. Coming up, it's lightning fill in the blank, but first it's the game where you have to listen for the rhyme. If you'd like to play on air, call or leave a message at 1-888-WAIT-WAIT. That's 1-888-924-8924. You can see us most weeks at the Studebaker Theater in Chicago with more shows on the road announced soon. Tickets and information about all our live events are at npr.org. Hi, you're on Wait, Wait, Don't Tell Me.
5: Hi, this is Trisha calling from 29 Palms, California.
0: 29 Palms. Oh, it's out there in the desert, right? I've never been there, but I've heard it's beautiful.
5: It is. It's very beautiful, but if you want to do anything fun, you have to drive at least half an hour.
0: But don't they have around 30 palms to look at?
5: at least that many.
0: One would hope. Well, welcome to the show, Trisha. Bill Curtis is going to read you three news-related limericks with the last word or phrase missing from each. If you can fill in that last word or phrase correctly, and two of the limericks will be a winner. You ready to play?
5: Peter, I was born ready.
0: There you go. That's the kind of attitude you want. Here's your first limerick.
6: This planet is molten and bleak. We sniff and emit a quick shriek. It has sulfurous gas that is trapped and won't pass. Like rotten eggs. Boy, does it
5: stink.
0: Stink is the right idea, but it doesn't rhyme with bleak or shriek.
5: Reek.
0: Yes, reek. That's right, reek. Good news. Astronomers have discovered a whole new type of planet never seen before. The bad news, it stinks bad. So we have watery planets like Earth, we have Jupiter, a gas giant, but planet L9859D is something never seen before by scientists, a past gas giant. It's covered in an ocean of molten magma. Scientists say the ocean cannot support life, but think about it, if it did have sharks, they would be so cool. The ocean is full of sulfur, meaning that the planet is just an enormous rotten egg laid by a galactic chicken. I feel bad, though, for the other planets in that solar system. They're always like, oh, could you crack open a black hole or something?
1: If you believe in a god, in an original creator, then that creator dealt it.
0: True. Yeah. That's true.
2: God's whoopee cushion right out there. Yeah.
0: Here is your next limerick.
6: I should sit and crack jokes in a punning pub, because screaming and sprinting's a stunning snub. Drenched in sweat, out of breath, that's a tragic love death. Don't start asking for dates in your
5: running club.
0: Running club, indeed.
2: Right.
0: Very good.
2: How did you get that?
0: For years now, lonely people have been urged to meet friends and romantic partners by joining running clubs. As everybody knows, they provide the wild sexual dynamics of an improv troupe, but with more chafing. But now an essayist in Time magazine is asking everyone, stop dating people in your running club. Apparently, dating has created a culture of, quote, ghosting, disposability, and romantic churn in the running clubs. Pretty much everyone is sleeping with each other. And running as well? My God, the smell.
2: I think that it's the runners who aren't getting any dates.
0: That's probably the people who are complaining.
2: Yeah, because the priorities are all, like, if your running club is sort of getting tense and weird because people are having sex with each other and dating, you know, that, and you want the dating to stop, I think you've got your priorities flipped.
0: I mean,
2: it's been a while since I've been out there, but I remember it fondly.
0: Yeah. You're talking about running, I assume.
2: Yes.
0: Here is your last limerick.
6: While I'm no great catch or hot stud, double dates sometimes land with a thud. Seeing you is a chore, because your partner's a bore. It's too bad that you married a...
5: dud?
0: A dud, yes.
7: Wow.
0: The New York Times offered tips this week for how to double date when your friend's partner is a dud, in their words. And if you're looking around the table during a double date and you're wondering, well, who's the dud? I have some bad news. Ultimately, the article says compromise. That's important. You need to suck it up on behalf of your friend. Or just go to the nuclear option, invite a very hot single friend to join all of you so you can ruin their relationship.
1: Maybe that's the time to bring up post-nups.
0: Exactly.
1: Just on a really bad double date.
0: Sure. Yeah. Although double dates with bad couples are very useful because afterwards you can turn to your spouse and be like, you know, compared to them, we're doing great.
2: Yeah.
0: Bill, how did Tricia do in our quiz?
6: Tricia is no dud. She got them all right.
0: Congratulations. Three, yes. Thank you so much. Congratulations. Now it's time for our final game, Lightning Fill-in-the-Blank. Each of our players will have 60 seconds in which to answer as many fill-in-the-blank questions as they can. Each correct answer now worth 2 points. Bill, can you give us the score?
6: I can. Joyelle has 2. Tom and Faith each have 3.
0: Okay. That means, Joyelle, you're in second place, so you're going to go up first. The clock will start when I begin your first question. Fill-in-the-blank. On Wednesday, President Trump arrived in Beijing for his summit with blank.
8: Oh, the president of China?
0: Sure. Xi Jinping is his name. On Thursday, the governor of South Carolina announced plans to redraw his state's blanks.
8: Oh, the districts.
0: Yeah, the congressional maps. This week, Kevin Warsh was confirmed as the next chair of the blank.
8: Something that somebody got fired from.
0: Not quite. The Federal Reserve. This week, staff at Baltimore City Hall were accused of spending $50,000 in city funds on blank.
8: Strippers.
0: Oh, no. Crab cakes and wings at baseball games.
8: They should have did the strippers.
0: Maybe. On Wednesday, Utah approved a new blank data center twice the size of Manhattan.
8: AI.
0: Yeah, exactly. Yeah. This week, visitors to Japan are being advised to read labels carefully after a foreign tourist was spotted blanking.
8: Going through a garbage disposal to distribute hantavirus to people?
0: No. The tourist in Japan was seen guzzling a bottle of sauce for noodles because she thought it was iced tea. The tourist was caught on Japanese TV opening a bottle of noodle sauce and taking a huge swig because she had confused it for a bottle of iced tea, not being able to read the label. And if she is anything like me, she must have been thinking, oh, wow, the sophisticated Japanese palate, the salt makes this iced tea much more interesting. And also, it's thick. But I like it. Bill, how did Joyelle do in our quiz?
6: 3 right, 6 more points, total of 8. She's in the lead.
0: All right. Let's skip over one seat to Tom. Tom, you go next. Fill in the blank. According to new data, the U.S.'s blank rate jumped to 3.8% in April.
2: Inflation.
0: Right, after the White House approved a plan to fire him, Marty Makary announced he was stepping down as head of the blank.
2: The Border Patrol.
0: No, FDA. This week, New York Mayor Blank released his $125 billion budget for the city.
2: The Mamdani.
0: Zoran Mamdani. On Monday, the Justice Department announced criminal charges related to the collapse of the Key Bridge in Blank.
2: Baltimore.
0: Right. This week, a White House email warning staff members about leaks to the media was blanked.
2: Leaked?
0: To the media, of course. On Monday, the 2026 blank film festival began in France.
2: Cannes.
0: Right. On Tuesday, Jason Collins, the first openly gay player in the blank, died of cancer at the age of 47.
2: Oh, the NBA.
0: Right. This week, after an Amtrak train in Texas crashed into a car, the conductor was unable to assist the car's driver because the moment he stepped out of the train to do so, he was blanked.
2: Hit by a train.
0: No, he was surrounded by alligators.
2: Oh, wow.
0: This happened in the coastal region of Texas. The conductor said he wanted to help the driver in the car he had just hit, but four alligators blocked the path between him and the car. Fortunately, rescue workers were able to get to the scene quickly. The train was freed from the wreckage. It arrived at its next destination only 4 hours late, which is actually considered, for Amtrak, on time. Bill, how did Tom do in our quiz?
6: Really well. He got 6 right, 12 more points. Total to 15 puts him in the lead.
0: All right.
2: So not enough. Not enough.
1: Listen, I had a concussion 2 weeks ago, I'm playing
2: good.
1: At a deficit.
0: All right. So how many, then, does Faith need to win?
6: Well, 6 to tie, 7 to win.
0: All right. Here we go, Faith. This is for the game. Fill in the blank. On Tuesday, experts said that the war with blank would likely cost taxpayers $1 trillion.
1: Iran.
0: Right. This week, blackouts hit blank as the country says it has run out of fuel.
1: Cuba.
0: Right. This week, a new study found that over 25% of Americans believe that blank's assassination attempts were staged.
1: Trump's.
0: Right. On Monday, climate scientists warned that parts of India could soon be unlivable due to extreme blank.
1: Heat.
0: Right. This week, Pokemon fans in South Korea are lining up to get the recently released blank.
1: K-pop Pokemon.
0: No.
1: Water bottle.
0: No, Pokemon toilet paper. On Wednesday, it was announced that Shakira and BTS will perform at the first ever blank halftime show.
1: World Cup.
0: Right. This week, a mom in Florida who thought intruders were trying to smash their way into her home was relieved to discover it was just blank.
1: Oh, a bear.
0: No, two alligators
1: in
0: a fight to the death. Kayla Burris was inside with her sleeping baby in Ave Maria, Florida, when she heard crashing on her porch and thought someone was breaking in. Thankfully, when she went to investigate, she saw it was just two alligators in a fight to the death over who would get to eat that Amtrak conductor. Bill, did Faith do well enough to win?
6: Very close, very close. 5 right, 10 more points, total of 13. She's number 2. Tom is our champ.
2: Thank you. Yay. Thank you. Thank you very much.
0: In just a minute, we'll ask our panelists to predict, after Wordle, what will be the next time-wasting activity to get turned into a TV show. 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Doug Berman, benevolent overlord. Philip Gotica writes our limericks. Our public address announcer is Paul Friedman. Our ops manager is Jasira Vardak. Thanks to the staff and crew here at the Studebaker Theater. BJ Lederman composed our theme. Our program is produced by Jennifer Mills, Miles Dornbos, and Lillian King. Special thanks to Blythe Robertson and Monica Hickey. Peter Gwynn is our dog whisperer. Emmer Choi is our vibe curator. Technical direction is from Lorna White. Our CFO is Colin Miller. Our production manager is Robert Newhouse. Our senior producer is Ian Chillog, and the executive producer of Wait, Wait, Don't Tell Me is Michael Danforth. Now, panel, what time-wasting activity will next become a TV show? Faith Saley.
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0: Tom Baudette.
2: Don't read the comments. 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
0: Joyelle Nicole Johnson.
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0: Thank you, Bill Curtis. Thanks also to Faith Saley, Tom Bonaccio, and Nicole Johnson. Thanks to our fabulous audience here at the Studio Baker Theater in downtown Chicago, Illinois. Thanks to all of you for listening, wherever you might be in this bright, wide world. I'm Peter Sagal. We'll see you next week. This is NPR.
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1: When we had first kind of pieced together the ensemble, I think the influence for me was playing in a big band, playing in like a 25 plus piece jazz ensemble. So we had like full horn line. I think we even had a cellist at one point, a keyboard player playing like six keyboards at the same time. It's condensed itself very, very appropriately now to drums, bass, guitar, keyboard, and percussion, auxiliary percussion. I love having auxiliary percussion because it fills a lot of like sonic and textural space, but it's not necessarily tonal. It's more rhythmic.
0: As you'll hear, and more, today on Scenic Roots. The news is next.
2: Live from NPR News in Washington, I'm Windsor Johnston. Congress has left town for a week-long recess without passing President Trump's immigration funding plan. Republicans have been pushing for taxpayer money for Trump's ballroom project. The package also includes a nearly $1.8 billion fund that could compensate people the president says were targeted by the government, including January 6 rioters. NPR's Eric McDaniel has more.
3: Asked about President Trump's fund that he says will pay reparations to folks unjustly persecuted by the government, Senator Lisa Murkowski, Republican of Alaska, had this to say.
4: I don't like it.
3: Here's Senate Republican Majority Leader John Thune on the same issue.
5: I think that there are and will be continue to be a lot of questions around that the administration is going to have to answer.
3: Thune said the fund concerns are linked to why these votes are delayed. Republicans were all set to pass 3 years of funding for immigration enforcement. They control both chambers of Congress, albeit with narrow margins. But when those slim majorities come up against controversial policies, the math stops working. Eric McDaniel, NPR News, Washington.
2: Stephen Colbert signed off from The Late Show last night with an emotional farewell after more than a decade behind the desk. The final show featured surprise appearances from fellow late-night hosts, actors, and musicians, including Paul McCartney, who called out from backstage during the show.
6: Who's going to be my last guest now?
7: Hey, Steve, what about me?
2: During his closing monologue, the late-night host thanked his viewers.
8: Tonight is our final broadcast from the Ed Sullivan Theater, where... No, we were lucky enough to be here for the last 11 years.
7: Yes.
8: All right, that was... Can't take this for granted.
2: CBS says the decision to cancel the show was financial, though Colbert and others have publicly questioned whether politics also played a role. For the first time, a Planned Parenthood organization is prescribing abortion medication for patients who are not pregnant. NPR's Selena Simmons-Duffin reports the service allows patients to have the medications at home.
9: The new service is called Just in Case Abortion Pills, and it's being offered by Planned Parenthood Great Northwest, Hawaii, Alaska, Indiana, and Kentucky. Rebecca Gibron is the CEO.
10: As evidence supporting this model of care has continued to grow, and with supportive policy environments in Washington and in Hawaii, this really is the right time for us to step into this space.
9: The service is available to residents of Washington and Hawaii. They can get it via telehealth or in person at 16 health centers. Demand for getting abortion medication to have on hand spikes when abortion restrictions are in the news. Selena Simmons-Duffin, NPR News.
2: This is NPR. NASCAR driver Kyle Busch has died at the age of 41. He was a two-time Cup Series champion and won more races than any driver across NASCAR's three national series. No cause of death was released. Earlier this week, Busch's family said he had been hospitalized with what they described as a severe illness. The window is closing for registering to vote in this year's primary elections in some parts of the country. NPR's Hansi Lo Wang reports.
11: Today is Oklahoma's voter registration deadline for the state's June 16th primary. Eligible voters in Oklahoma have only hours left to sign up online or in person or get their mail-in application postmarked. If you are registering by mail, the U.S. Postal Service recommends that you go to a post office and ask for a free manual postmark at the counter. In Washington, D.C., eligible voters have until Tuesday to get in their mail-in application or to register online. But D.C. voters still have time to register in person during early voting and and on the day of D.C.'s primary on June 16th. If you've already registered to vote, you may want to go to your election official's website and check your status. Eligible voters can sometimes be removed from lists, especially if they move, change their name, or haven't voted in a while. Anzila Wong, NPR News.
2: Some New York City residents will soon have a shot at discounted tickets to the summer's World Cup. The city is planning to offer 1,000 tickets priced at $50 each for matches being played at MetLife Stadium in New Jersey, excluding the final. City officials say safeguards will be put into place to make sure the tickets go to New York City residents and are not resold on the secondary market. This is NPR News.
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0: This is Scenic Roots. I'm Ray Bassett. Thanks for joining us. This weekend, Riverfront Nights returns to downtown Chattanooga. Legato is the local opener for Saturday's premiere of the free concert series at Ross's Landing. The funk rock group has roots in jazz, progressive rock, and jam music. Adam Stone is the guitar player, singer, and band leader of Legato. He's also the director of the Chattanooga Jazz Fest, which is bringing something new to Gate 11 Distillery starting in June. Adam, thanks for joining us.
1: Always a pleasure to be here.
0: Let's talk about the opener for Riverfront Nights, Legato, the local opener.
1: We are. It's pretty cool to be the group starting off the concert series. I think I've played it for the last 4 or 5 years with various bands. I have never played the first or the last, so it's pretty cool to be the first this time.
0: And for people who may not be familiar with Legato, how do you describe it? What's the story behind Legato?
1: So, crazy story, convoluted story. First and foremost, Legato is a 5-piece high-energy funk rock, progressive jazz fusion band. I started with our drummer back in, 2016, I think, 2015 possibly, when I was still in school and just playing at the UTC Jazz Band, being heavily influenced with all of the people I was playing with, all the music we were playing, started to write my own stuff, and it kind of took the shape of a lot of what I was listening to at the time. So that was truthfully a lot of like jam bands, a lot of like old school, like 70s progressive fusion, Return to Forever, Herbie Hancock. And at the time, the group was called Over Easy and had played all over the place. I think we did Riverbend 1 year, played Riverfront Nights is that ensemble, but ran into some like legal issues with copywriting on the name, so we had to change it. So the change was to Legato, which is a play on a musical term, meaning long, right? Legato notes are long notes. So we wanted it to kind of like honor the musicality of the group, but also be kind of like catchy and, you know, I love cats, you know, easy marketing right there.
0: And how has the group changed over the years besides its name?
1: When we had first kind of pieced together the ensemble, I think the influence for me was playing in a big band, playing in like a 25 plus piece jazz ensemble. So we had like full horn line. I think we even had a cellist at one point, a keyboard player playing like 6 keyboards at the same time. It's condensed itself very, very appropriately now to drums, bass, guitar, keyboard, and percussion, auxiliary percussion. I love having auxiliary percussion because it fills a lot of like sonic and textural space, but it's not necessarily tonal. It's more rhythmic, right? So it allows the keyboard player and the bass player and myself, the guitarist, to have more interplay with each other.
0: This is the first time that Legato is opening Riverfront Nights, but as you've said, you have played that stage before. Talk more about that experience.
1: No, it's great. Yeah, absolutely. So we played the year prior. So we did 2025, I believe, in mid-September. It was hot, but it was a fun, really good energy show. And we actually opened up for the same group that we're opening up for this year, Purple Madness, which is a Prince tribute group. And I don't know if it was them that had like requested us being brought back or the energy was just good. So we were just put on the same bill again, but very thrilled. Out of all of the acts they have, that's definitely the group that I would want to be opening for, because Prince is a huge inspiration.
13: Understandable, speaking as somebody who was born in Minnesota.
1: No, there you go.
13: Let's talk about after Riverfront Nights, Chattanooga Jazz Fest in June.
1: Yes, a big effort of the Jazz Fest team and myself has been consistent programming throughout the year, not just the once-a-year festival. We're wanting to turn this into an engine of promotion, giving opportunities to artists in any spaces that seem appropriate and that want to work with us. So we're starting another concert series the first Friday of each month, June through September. We'll be having a jazz combo procured by the Jazz Festival, which will be super fun, really, really intimate experience. Gate 11 Distillery is where we're going to be hosting this at. And it's not a huge space, but it's got a great sound system. It's got obviously great beverages, patronize their business, of course. But Bill, the owner, has been delightful to work with. He's really supported what we're doing here, and I think we all feel like jazz having a good home at Gate 11. So we're excited to keep bringing new combos in. June 5th will be the starting night of this. This is going to be a $5 ticketed event. We're going to try like a small ticket price for these just to cover artist costs and whatnot. We're getting started with the Alex Keys Trio. Alex is actually one of our board members on the Jazz Festival and has been doing a lot of the shadow work behind the scenes and not so much of the playing. So I want to be able to get him out there, and he's going to bring some really great players and just to have a couple hours of awesome combo jazz. And I believe it is 8 to 10 p.m.
13: And talk about how this series from the Chattanooga Jazz Fest complements, is different from the Wednesday night jazz that has been a staple at Barking Legs for years.
1: Yeah, absolutely. So ironically enough, I had just played the last Wednesday jazz last week. I brought a quartet, which is Barking Legs is another like humongous supporter of what we do with the Jazz Festival. They were a sponsor last year, just like Gate 11. But the goal with this, and I mean, this is not a slight, this is no disrespect, I want to engage a younger side of this music community. I want to be pulling collegiate guys out to play and giving them opportunities. So we're kind of featuring some of the artists that are not really playing the Barking Legs Wednesday series, which those are long-standing kind of veterans of the music scene that are playing the Wednesday Barking Legs, like, you know, Ben Freeberg, Alan Wyatt, Dexter Bell, like incredible, incredible musicians and dear friends of mine as well. But I want to create spaces for the younger people to know there is opportunity. If you are pursuing jazz and education in music, there are opportunities other than Barking Legs to play jazz in Chattanooga.
13: And you're also bringing it downtown.
1: That's correct. And that's huge as well. We want to activate more spaces downtown. And that was also the thought with the Jazz Festival. It felt like there was a big hole and a big gap in advocacy and visibility of the Chattanooga jazz community on bigger stages, in bigger festival type productions. So much like Gate 11, it's a smaller, intimate venue, but we are trying to activate these spaces that don't normally have jazz in it. Like, it happens all over downtown Chattanooga. Something else we run into all the time is a lack of promotion. So that's also what the Jazz Festival aims to do, is to help these artists promote and help them learn how to promote themselves. Like, that's a huge thing in being a musician these days, is you're the graphic designer, you're the promoter, you're the player, you're often the sound tech as well. So we're just trying to like create a well-rounded experience for the artist, but then an enjoyable experience for the listeners as well.
13: And then in October, the Chattanooga Jazz Fest comes back.
1: We return October 25th at the Chattanooga Choo Choo again, 11 a.m. to 7 p.m. with an after party open jam hosted by Jared White, who hosted our open jam last year, very successful, at Wunderlinger Brewing Company. 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
13: And this year, the Jazz Fest will be right after IBM's World of Bluegrass.
1: So I was actually talking to a couple of mentors of mine about that, and they were like, I don't know, that's kind of risky putting it at the end of the week of a full week of bluegrass and IBMA in Chattanooga. And in my mind, I was like, A, I agree with you. It is kind of risky. It is kind of scary. B, I do think we can capitalize on the tourism that will already be taking place in Chattanooga during that week. People are going to want to stay the full week, I think. And there is a lot of crossover between bluegrass fans and jazz fans. I myself am a huge bluegrass fan and obviously a huge jazz fan.
13: And again, Adam, for people who want to learn more about everything at the Chattanooga Jazz Fest, whether it's the Friday series that begins in June or the festival again in the fall, where can they go online?
1: CHAJazzFest.com. 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
13: All right. Adam, thanks so much.
1: Thank you, Ray.
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0: This is Scenic Roots. I'm Ray Bassett. And now, an encore of a few of our recent conversations. During her 25-year career with the Chattanooga Police, Diana O'Neill Williams rose through the ranks to become the first black female lieutenant in the department. The Bessie Smith Cultural Center unveiled a new exhibit dedicated to Williams, a Chattanooga native who died last year. Among those on hand for the dedication were her brother, Bill O'Neill, and her sister, Janetta Patton, the mother of Grammy-winning R&B star Usher, who was raised in Chattanooga and has an exhibit of his own at the Bessie. I spoke with Janetta and Bill at the exhibit for their sister. Janetta, Bill, thanks for joining us.
2: Thank you for having us.
3: Glad to be here. Really are.
0: Tell us more about Diana.
2: First of all, she was just an incredible spirit to everyone. Her work was phenomenal. She cared about people. She cared about character. And she would always talk to me about a person's character. She was strong, determined, and no one was above the law. Everyone was treated with respect. She demanded respect. She was strong, and she created paths for generations to come. Her work, she has definitely created paths that will be remembered forever.
3: Oh, she's my middle sister. She's a person I really respected a lot. She was a leader, a person that really took her job serious. But more importantly, she was a person that dedicated herself to being a good person, to satisfy the needs of others, and to be able to do the work that needed to be done in her particular job. I was so appreciative of her leadership skills and all of the things that she was able to accomplish on her job. She was also a mother. She was a dedicated wife, and she was a fantastic sister.
0: When did she know that she wanted to pursue this line of work?
2: At a very young age. At a very young age, she knew she wanted to be a cop, and this is her story. She was a police officer, then a sergeant, and then a lieutenant. She knew exactly what she wanted to do. She was smart. She demanded respect, and she got that respect.
3: Being a policeman, I think it's a family background. We came from a very strong family, a committed family, but a family that believed in people being treated fairly and to follow the rules and the regulations. That was something that we were all taught. And so as a result, I think that was the spirit or the motivating factor that caused her to want to actually take up police work, because she really believed in the law process, and she wanted to make sure that the people out there doing the right thing.
2: She implemented policies and procedures in the police department. She cared about kids. She cared about kids that were being neglected, and she came up with policies in the crime analysis division to properly investigate these crimes. And it didn't matter the color. She really cared about kids that were being abused, and she created policies and procedures. She was just a caring person overall. Even me as a sister, she always stood by me. She always stood by me. I miss her so much, because she was such a great spirit. If I was going through something, she was right there. If I had a surgery, guess what? Nurse Diana was there, and that's what we called her, Nurse Diana. She took care of everyone. Just a loving spirit, and she took that to work with her every day. She put on that armor and went in there and did her job. She loved what she did. She was proud of what she did. And that's why we want to honor her today.
3: In her police work, one of her responsibilities was policy and procedure. And one of the issues as far as the police academies, she was responsible for a lot of the policies and procedures that went into those policies and creating the people that would actually graduate from the academies. So she really vetted the individuals going into those jobs and making sure they were the right kind of people to actually wear that badge and to be a part of the Chattanooga Police Department. Once again, that's from her environment and her background, that, you know, you wanted quality people doing a quality job, because she was definitely a quality person.
0: She was responsible for doing a lot of firsts, being a lot of firsts. Did she ever talk about any of the struggles that she had being those firsts?
2: Oh, absolutely. Absolutely. And we would hear the stories, and it was really funny, because when she would tell you the stories, you could see by the expression on her face how it bothered her. But she was strong, and she was determined to change, make a change. But yeah, she went through a lot of struggles.
3: Yeah, she did talk about struggles. But, you know, one of the things about her situation and working in that department, she also talked about the quality people that was around her that kind of balanced that issue. But, you know, they knew what she was about, what she stood for. But, you know, there were good people working there. So she experienced discrimination. But she always balanced that by saying that, you know, there were people there that didn't look at color, did not look at a race, but were there to support her, knowing that she was doing a good job. So, you know, it was a balance. But like you say, there were shrugs. And being a female, going from a patrolman to a sergeant and into a lieutenant, I mean, and along the way, there were always positive things that she was doing, but there were people around her that realized the good work that she was doing, although she had to fight the struggles too. But she was strong enough and committed enough and dedicated enough to get the job done regardless of the circumstance.
0: Since this exhibit honors her and it's important to tell that history, share an example of a struggle she had and how she, because of who she was able to turn that into a positive and just keep on persevering and achieving, not only for herself, but for the other officers in the department.
2: Favoritism. She was asked to, there was a lady that was in a position, and she was not qualified for that position. And they wanted her to fix what that person was doing because they weren't qualified. You know, it was because of personal relationships. And she refused to do it, and she was willing to quit that job and move in another division because she refused to do it. She stood her ground. That's the strength that she had. And guess what? They did exactly what she said. She worked, like I said, character was important to her. Character, ethics. And like I said, no one was above the law. You put on your coat like I put on mine. And this is not right. She was about morals, integrity. They listened to her and got rid of that person that was truly not qualified. That was something that she talked about, and she was just a powerhouse. She's a trailblazer.
3: She would share stories with me, too. And I guess one particular incident, she was telling me that she demanded respect, that you were going to respect her. Or evidently an individual had come into an office and they had an altercation, and that individual went to a superior. The superior called her in and kind of read her the right act. And she said, well, wait a minute, you're going to respect me. That wasn't how it happened. That didn't happen that way. And you need to understand that. And then she went back to the individual that originated the story and said, look, if you got something to say or something you don't like, you come and talk to me first. If we can't get together, then go higher. But you respect me. Come to me first. She was that kind of individual.
2: Absolutely. She stood her ground. I don't care what your title was. She stood her ground. I remember one day she told me that she was having some confrontations with the chief of police. And she was like, you know what? I'm sick. You make me sick. I'm going home. And she did.
3: And I mean, another story is for along that line.
0: And she came back in the next day?
2: Yes. And they accepted her because foundational traits. She stood on that. Character, I'm telling you, she used to always say to me, watch that person's character. That's how we were raised, all of us. Integrity was at the forefront of everything.
3: You know, and her rise in the Chattanooga Police Department, it was not easy. But she did have support, and she did have real true friends and other officers that really supported her. And she was telling me when she first started out, it was like when she went on a call, that would be officer would be right there with her. Yeah. They didn't waste any time getting there to support her, to make sure that she was not out there by herself. So she had the positive part, but she also had some negative too. But I think the positive outweighed the negative.
2: It did.
3: And she really had officers that really cared and was there to do a good job. But then also, the bottom line is make sure that nothing happened to her.
2: She wore that badge with pride. She loved, loved. Yeah, with honor.
3: Yeah, absolutely. And I was talking to one of the retired chiefs. He said that the stories that she came in, as she, you know, there was an exit interview, and the exit interviews were entitled "Behind the Badge."
2: Yes.
3: Yeah. Behind the badge. This is what you encounter when you behind the badge.
2: Yes. Yes. I read that because you sent it to me. Her exit interview was so amazing. Because she told the truth behind the badge.
3: The good and the bad.
0: You've talked about her as an officer putting on that armor and also sharing with you and the family the highs and the lows. You've also talked about her as Nurse Diana. Talk about her as Auntie Diana.
2: Auntie Diana was the same thing. Like I said, she took care of everyone. Sometimes you couldn't tell her certain things. Like, I'll tell you one situation. I was sick, and I didn't want to call and tell her because she worried about everyone. And when I finally told her, got in her car, came right to my house in Atlanta to take care of me. Always there for me, always. She loved her family. She was definitely a person that loved and respected her family. Anything that you would ask, she would do it.
3: Yeah, I had a lot of positive things too. But one thing about Diane, she had to trust you. And if she had your trust, then, you know, she would open up and she would talk to you. I mean, you know, and then you could open up and talk to her because the things that you had to say, they didn't have to go any further. You know, you knew you could talk to her and you could share your secrets, get advice, and didn't go any further. Now, I'm the oldest brother. She was the middle sister. But we had that kind of relationship that, based on my job and her job, we always talked about some of the things that I was facing and some of the things that she was facing and how we solved those problems. And so that was the kind of relationship we had.
2: And I have a business, Jay's Kitchen Culinary Incubator. She was my security. She was the one handling security. So she would oversee my cameras because that was for their protection. It was open 24/7. Theft. And she would monitor the cameras. So at the end of every month, she would turn in a report. And if someone disputed what I said, I would say, I'm sorry, but what I just told you is the gospel. She saw it. We reported it. And that's it.
0: What influence do you think she had on your son with his career in music?
2: She loved him. She loved him. That's all I can say. She loved him whenever she was around, but she never wanted to, you know, fans are always all around and all over him. So at family events, she would make sure that she would just stand back and then she would have her personal conversation with him. Never, can I take a picture? Because, you know, people come to family reunions, they won't take a picture. She never wanted to overcrowd him that way. But she was so proud of him, and he knew that.
3: Well, you know, and as far as my work was concerned, I'm a retired high school principal, and I did some national work with different districts across the country. And we would have our conversations, and I would say, well, Diane, what do you think about this? This is what I'm going to do. And she would always say, well, have you really thought about that, what you're getting ready to do? And I said, well, yeah. And then she would give me some stories or some things that she was encountering. And it didn't make sense sometimes. And I'd say, well, you know, maybe I do need to go back and think about this again. So it was being able to bounce those things off of her, because she'd get right to it. She's straight to the cuff. Let's cut all the fluff. Let's just talk about the issue.
2: Yes. Yeah. Yes.
3: And then put it in writing. Put it in writing. Make sure you have your facts before you put it in writing.
2: And she was a small-framed woman. But when she started to speak, people listened.
4: About how tall was she? You said small-framed woman.
2: Like five. She was probably 5'4", 5'5", but she was really small. But she would document

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1: Her story was going to be backed up with facts.
2: She was fair. And she would always say, I'm not lying. Mm-hmm. She hated a liar. I'm not lying. I'm not going down with this. This is not right. Yep. She was fair.
1: You're right. And one thing she'd always say is that if she was going to discipline somebody, the issues were there, the facts were there, and the person said, well, you know, you're just picking on me. And she'd always say, well, no. Here are the facts. If you were doing what you're supposed to be doing, you and I wouldn't even have that. We wouldn't be having the conversation that we're having.
2: Mm-hmm. People loved her honesty.
3: All right, we'll leave it there. Janetta, Bill, thanks so much for sharing your sister's story here at the Bessie.
2: And thank you so much for covering it. It means a lot to us.
1: Thank you. And the other thing, too, the creators here, they have done a magnificent job in supporting us and making sure this thing is the way it is.
3: What if you could extract minerals from mining waste that are key to everything from batteries to manufacturing? What if you could accomplish that task in this country, reducing the dependence on those minerals from other countries? Daniel Rao is the founder of Kunin Technologies, a Chattanooga-based startup that has developed the extraction process. Kunin is backed in part by Brickyard here in Chattanooga, which provides early-stage capital for startup founders building companies with high growth potential. Daniel, thanks for joining us.
4: Thanks for inviting me, Ray.
3: What do we mean by mining waste?
4: The mining 101 is that you dig ore out of the ground, you blast it out of the ground, and you haul it in a big mining truck. It goes to a big process plant. That ore that you've received is containing 10, 15 different metals in it. In the West today, mines are built to just process and recover one or two of those metals. So you take the ore, you mill it into powder, do all this chemistry, and at the back end you get a refined metal, the copper that goes into your phone, the gallium in our semiconductors feeding our defense industry, and those 10, 12, 13, 14 other metals that we're not recovering are exiting these process plants as liquid or solid waste streams. And so these get stockpiled in a huge, huge thing called a tailings dam. And accumulate over 30, 40 years, and eventually need to be treated, but contain billions of dollars of recoverable metals.
3: You've pointed in this direction, but talk more about what are the problems associated with this type of waste.
4: Well, of course, it's an enormous environmental liability. Part of the history of the mining industry in America was that with the EPA in the 1970s, these environmental liabilities got noticed by, of course, environmental NGOs, and there's a lot of restrictions placed on mining operations, shifting cost structures, putting fees on these mining asset owners, and a lot of the processing then moved overseas. But looking backwards and now forwards over the past 50, 60 years, these mining companies have done an enormous job of safety, treating and disposing of the mining waste very responsibly. And there's been very limited cases of a tailings dam failing, liquid or solid waste streams going into rivers, watersheds, and poisoning wildlife. So EPA does a good job regulating them. And then all the mining asset owners I've spoken to are very responsible, one of them being this zinc smelter out here in Clarksville, Tennessee, not too far away, that has some funny anecdotes that their plant managers will tell you about. But zero breaches, they treat it well. Mining is not as dirty as many people think.
3: What is the potential for tapping the minerals in this type of waste?
4: Well, the potential is there. There's billions of dollars of metal. The question every finance person and accountant is going to ask at the head kill level of a mining company is whether it's profitable to recover. And so this critical minerals battle you might be reading about in the Wall Street Journal, the U.S. government, is largely one where China has focused enormously on developing technology and processes to economically recover these minor metals contained in waste, while the West has not. And you can rationalize this in many different ways. The U.S. has fallen behind in developing some of these process technologies, but largely Western mining companies don't care about these gallium, germanium, scandium recovery opportunities. These minor metals many people can't pronounce in the periodic table because they're often small incremental revenue opportunities relative to $1 billion of copper or $1 billion of zinc this operation is focused on. So what we're trying to tackle at Kunin is enabling these mining companies to care, invest, and recover these $10, $20, $30 million revenue opportunities.
3: What's your story, and how did your story and these circumstances spur you to create Kunin Technologies?

0: Well, she's based here in Chattanooga.
1: I never thought I'd be in the mining industry, but as I talked to my parents, there's some lore here. Apparently, my great-grandfather was a coal trader in St. Louis. My brother, older brother, is in the commodities industry doing some trading in the petroleum space. And I studied chemical engineering at Vanderbilt, so you can obviously see that skill set or educational linkage. And I entered my freshman year not knowing what I wanted to do. I originally worked on green hydrogen fuel cells with an amazing professor at Vanderbilt. Spent about a year there, and then I got a little too curious about the finance and economics behind this green hydrogen energy economy. From there, I knew I wanted to get towards oil and gas, the base industries, worked for an oil and gas corporate venture capital arm, amazing learning experience. But again, I got bored on some of the investments they were doing. Biofuels, synthetic aviation fuels, this superfluous dream that we could walk away from oil and gas production. And I asked them simply, can I do something else with the 1 month I have left in this internship during my junior year of school? And that something else was my first taste of the lithium industry, which of course is encompassed in mining. So from that point forward, I always make the joke to my friends that I got a disease, and that disease was called lithiitis. It is every waking hour I had outside of classwork. And having some fun was podcasts, cracking open all the financial statements, learning about the mining industry and lithium supply chain. So I dove in the lithium industry head first, got the opportunity and pleasure to work with a director at a company called Livent, based in Charlotte, North Carolina, that has a legacy of being America's largest, most prominent lithium mining company, supplying lithium for the Manhattan Project, mining operations in North America. And worked in an internship to close out my senior year of school. So I had amassed some research experience, some engineering consulting work, investment work, finally some commercial work at a big lithium company, and simply had plans to go off and be an engineer, go off to Australia, Argentina, some very cool places, touch the equipment, touch the mine, and I would have been fully content to do so. But then a professor at Vanderbilt University during that last semester of school pulled me aside and said, I've invented a new lithium extraction technology. Can you be a part of it? And me being a 21-year-old at that time that was not so confident and not so aware of what I could do was frankly shocked and taken aback by this opportunity, but nonetheless pushed forward. And that last semester of school at Vanderbilt was filled with senior design projects centered around mining, the internship at the lithium company, and trying to commercialize this professor's technology. So it never crystallized till about 1 month left of school, where it became evident I should turn away some full-time job offers and take a more financially risky path, that being starting a company. And we had the support of the National Science Foundation and a grant program to essentially go out to the industry, talk to hundreds and hundreds of engineers, and find out whether the Vanderbilt's professor's technology had merit and actually solved an issue or problem for mining owners. So did that program right after graduating in spring 2024. Went well. We got some interest from a large Chilean lithium mining company called SQM, the biggest in the world. They threw us in a venture capital accelerator, and I thought I was on my way to being a billionaire. No, I'm joking. So that went well, but then we ultimately and unfortunately got IP blocked in November 2024, and MIT research group had essentially beat us to this technology concept, and we were like a fish out of water. I didn't know what to do. I'd taken enormous financial risk, turning down job offers and accumulating student loan debt, but every mentor I talked to from the mining industry told me to push forward, and that's when I had the concept for Kunin and its separation technology that will enable U.S. mining asset owners to recover these critical minerals profitably. And it stemmed from the original hydrogen fuel cell research I had done, some graduate level coursework I had done on the water treatment theory and separation in physics, and then the learnings I had about what we use today in the West and what China is innovating in on the separation side. So the idea became clear. I crunched the math and, of course, had an epiphanatic aha moment. This is potentially enormous for this country. And I still didn't know what to do, but I'd become a little bit notorious on Twitter, LinkedIn for writing some analyses about the lithium industry. That's what I do in my free time, supply chain, economics, et cetera, and had some awesome startup founders on the West Coast in this critical minerals industry or battery industry shoot me direct messages and ask, what the hell are you doing? And I was a little sheepish. I tried and failed with the startup, although that was outside of my control. And I essentially stuck my chest out and said, I'm doing something, right? Just with this loose concept around the technology. So I moved to the West Coast, funny enough, on kind of sentimentally on New Year's Eve 2024 into 2025 with just a few bags and did the stereotypical couch surf in Los Angeles and San Francisco. Shout out to Teddy Feldman and Wes Adamo. And slowly over a few months got the confidence to go out and raise the venture capital, go build Kunin.
0: And in simple terms, without giving away anything proprietary, how does your startup's extraction process work?
1: Back to the mining 101. You dig ore, it's a solid, you crush it into a powder, and you dump a load of acid or base on it, and you dissolve all of those 10 to 15 metal constituents into a liquid. Very impure. You've got 1% copper. You're trying to get away from 99% impurities, quite literally an alphabet soup of the periodic table. What Kunin's technology is building on something called ion exchange. And in layman's terms, that is a solid material that has chemistry on it that really likes copper over the iron and aluminum you don't want. So in various form factors and module designs and system designs, you'll pass this dirty liquid through the solid media or solid material, and you'll bind and grab out the copper. So you load copper, it's full, the module's full, you'll feed it to a next unit on the side, and you'll actually wash off the copper. And what you've done in these two steps is produced a very clean copper solution or fluid from the impure feed. And that clean fluid is now suitable to refine into that final metal you'll sell and use in all these products we have today.
0: What does this process mean for recovering materials that power everything from batteries to advanced manufacturing?
1: I think it simply means we can do it in the United States again and can do that profitably. And part of our business model, our larger business model, is to also incentivize these big mining companies to care about these small revenue opportunities, albeit for metals that are super important to our national security, energy transition, humanoid robotics, AI, the list goes on and on and on. Your iPhone has 12 metals. Our semiconductors might have 30, 40. That F-35 that's now being flown in the Middle East has dozens and dozens of dozens, none of which are produced in the United States today, all of which are imported from countries such as China. And with current geopolitics going on right now, it's never become more clear to our nation's leaders the importance of recovering these metals domestically. And so that's ultimately what we want to do, and we think the technology is this unlock for the economics.
0: And what's the potential of this technology for extracting multiple minerals from the same pile of waste?
1: Well, you can do anything in theory. It's always boiling down to cost and whether someone's going to invest hundreds of millions of dollars to go build the process. And so I don't want to get too much into the engineering weeds, but this new cost structure we're introducing to the core technology called ion exchange means that we think not just one additional byproduct will be recoverable, but 2, 3, 4, and 5. And so what we want to move towards as a society, I believe, is we maximally utilize the ore. Total ore body effectiveness is a quote and claim that Rio Tinto's CEO has been floating around for a year, Rio Tinto being one of the largest mining companies in the world. And this is what China does exceptionally well. There's pressure from the government. They've also innovated incredibly on the technology side to recover every single metal from ore bodies. And so Kunin wants to become that equivalent in the West and in America specifically. And so we think the cost structure means that copper mine is also now molybdenum mine, scandium mine, rare earth element mine, gallium, germanium, et cetera. And I think it's just shameful that we treat all these valuable metals as a waste when in fact they can become enormous value and also metal production that goes and feeds all this advanced technology.
0: Talk about why Chattanooga and the support that you've received from Brickyard.
1: So Chattanooga's an interesting story. I never thought I'd end up here, to be quite truthful. Of course, Vanderbilt and Nashville were home. When I initially started the company back in January 2025, and then it became real with the venture investment in late spring, I talked to all the people in the world that could help make our technology. And again, I don't want to get into IP, but it's very tricky. And there's few U.S. manufacturers that can build what we need to build. And someone that was advising me introduced me to a man out here in Tyner who runs a manufacturing business. And I did one factory visit. Then a second factory visit about 2 weeks later, and he looked me dead in the eyes and said, move to Chattanooga. And I said, okay. So I got introduced to Matt and Cam at Brickyard through a venture investor on the West Coast and was staying in an Airbnb out here on North Shore, going to his factory, doing work, and eventually just popped myself in Brickyard for a few weeks. And if you know Matt and Cam, Brickyard is a sacred place and should only be for portfolio companies that have founders that are quote-unquote Brickyard dogs, and I was, of course, not one yet, not indoctrinated. And slowly after a week or so, Matt and Cam tapped me on the shoulder and say, hey, kid, you're going to have to pitch us if you'd like to continue working here. And so got the deck together. Matt and Cam have a ritual with interviewing and doing the pitch meeting with potential portfolio companies. That includes a deli out there on the North Shore. So we did that ritual, and then they locked me in a room for 2-3 hours, and I gave them the pitch, and suppose they are head over heels, and it seems like they've made a good investment decision to date. So love Matt and Cam, amazing support. They've opened a lot of doors for me here in Chattanooga in the state of Tennessee. And I think long-term, Kudin will be based here in Chattanooga, unlike some of these software companies that get up and leave eventually. Manufacturing makes sense. We're working with a mining partner here in Clarksville. And there's, of course, Oak Ridge National Lab, which we will be very excited to work with on the specific Tennessee mining project and beyond.
0: Talk more about the hires you've already made here and hope to make here as the company continues to grow.
1: We actually haven't made a local hire yet. We did have someone come on board who is a local, went to Suwannee. He's quite old and had been in an advising capacity. All of the hires we've made have actually been out of state, and I'm very proud of that. Of course, we're intending to hire people from UTC and local areas as we grow, but the core team is coming from all over the country, including North Carolina, Dallas, Texas, Utah, Boston, and then Nashville, of course. So we're a small team of 6 right now, some amazing scientists and engineers, and as we grow, manufacturing especially, there will be operators, technicians we'll bring on board. And yeah, we're excited to call Chattanooga home.
0: Zooming out a bit, how does this technology through your startup help solve a national economic challenge, boosting domestic manufacturing?
1: So a lot of the story of deindustrialization and offshoring of manufacturing is caused by one of two things on a barbell, on two extremes. We either offshore the primary production of metals, which are the primary input for everything, your automobile, your phone, the list goes on and on and on. Or on the far right extreme is we offshore advanced manufacturing and don't have a technological edge. And of course, America has been this country that's continually innovated and been the nucleus of pharmaceuticals, new pharmaceuticals, the F-35, the semiconductor, the battery even, the electric vehicle. We've always succeeded here, but at the expense of letting other countries, often third world countries with laxer environmental regulations, take over the dirty, non-sexy base industries. So our oil and gas industry is still quite strong, but things like mining, minerals, quarrying have largely moved offshore, and we've just simply imported them. And globalization has enabled that to be a fine financial or economic transaction. However, that, of course, is unraveling beneath our eyes, especially in the past 2 to 3 years. And so if we want this middle of American manufacturing industry to exist, the people making the parts that go into automobiles, all of the supply chains before an advanced manufactured product, it has to start with onshoring mining and primary metal production. And so back to what our technology is specifically doing at an economic level, at an asset level, we think as we grow over the next 5 to 10 years in aggregate, that means all of these niche metals that we'd otherwise be importing from other countries are produced here at a lower cost, leading to lower cost inputs on a cost of goods sold basis for all of these supply chains. And when you sum that up and look at it in aggregate, which is hard to do, no one really does this. You could talk to some senior economist from Yale and he'd probably have some theory to this or some beautiful model. This just means we can make things cheaper and more competitive all across the supply chain. It has to start in the ground. And there's a funny quote that if it's not grown, it's mined, and not a lot of people are aware of that. So I could probably point out 5 or 10 things on your body right now, Ray, that are produced from metal that's not in this country, which is a sad, sad story. And I think these sorts of jobs as well, people don't know that they're safe now, that they're actually a good quality of life. And yes, sometimes they'll be in a very remote location, but they're great jobs. They're fulfilling jobs. And I think in this modern economy, social media, software, services, businesses, a lot of people's mental ailment or lack of satisfaction with their life stems from not actually doing work with their hands or working on meaningful problems and technologies. And mining is certainly that. If you talk to any mining engineer, they're the funnest person you've ever met, and I think have an amazing quality of life. So we'd love to bring that back as well.
0: And for people who want to learn more, where can they go online?
1: KUNIN.tech. We'll do a website revamp soon and spin the story. Very excited to do that. We'll have some great news about some projects we're working on.
0: All right. Daniel, thanks so much.
1: Thank you, Ray. Been a pleasure.
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5: Good morning. The Democratic Party ordered a report on what went wrong in 2024. They never finished, filled it with false claims, and didn't reach a conclusion. So why release it now? It's Morning Edition from NPR News. The Trump administration justified the military seizure of Venezuela's Nicolas Maduro based on the criminal charges against him. I'm Steve Inskeep.
6: And I'm Leila Faldin. Cuba's Raul Castro has been charged and an aircraft carrier just moved into the Caribbean. Also, Israel detained activists on a flotilla to Gaza. An Israeli official posted a video taunting them. Italy wants him sanctioned. And a father shares his personal memorial to his son, a soldier killed in Afghanistan. It's Friday, May 22nd. On this date in 1992, Johnny Carson hosted The Tonight Show for the last time. The news is next.
7: Live from NPR News in Washington, I'm Korva Coleman. Congress has left for its Memorial Day recess. The Senate left without passing President Trump's top priority, funding an immigration enforcement bill. But Trump has fresh demands, including $1 billion for his ballroom. The other issue is a nearly $2 billion fund announced this week. NPR's Barbara Sprunt says it is supposed to give money to people who say they were targeted by the Justice Department.
8: That could include funding the people who ransacked the Capitol and attacked police on January 6th. There were a number of Republican senators who right out of the gate said they were blindsided by this. Of course, this is money that hasn't been appropriated by Congress. And enough Senate Republicans were alarmed over the plan and wanted to address it before they passed this immigration funding.
7: NPR's Barbara Sprunt reporting. The House has left two, but House Republicans called off a vote last night on a measure limiting Trump's war powers in Iran. GOP House leaders did not have enough votes to defeat that measure. Under U.S. pressure, the Palestinian ambassador to the United Nations has withdrawn his bid for vice president of the General Assembly. NPR's Daniel Estrin reports from Tel Aviv.
9: Palestinian UN Ambassador Riyad Mansour dropped out of the race for General Assembly president in February under U.S. pressure. Now he's dropped out of the race for General Assembly vice president, too. A State Department cable said Mansour accuses Israel of genocide in Gaza, and a leadership role would give him a, quote, bully pulpit. The U.S. also threatened to revoke Palestinian diplomats' visas if he didn't withdraw. The UN says Lebanon will run for the position instead. A person familiar with the matter, not authorized to speak publicly, tells NPR the Palestinians now pledge not to run for the position for 2 more years. That might be a reference to waiting out President Trump's term in office. Daniel Estrin, NPR News, Tel Aviv.
7: Retailer Walmart says it will likely put its tariff refunds toward lowering store prices. Shoppers continue to face rising costs due to the war with Iran. NPR's Alina Selyuk reports the price of gas has jumped more than 50 cents a gallon in the past month.
10: The Supreme Court forced the U.S. government to refund most of President Trump's tariffs from last year, and those payments began trickling out last week. And Walmart is now the largest company to say it might spend that money on lowering prices. Executives say right now that might bring the best return on investment. While higher-income shoppers are still spending confidently, according to big retail chains, including Home Depot, everyone is looking for deals, which is often what brings them to Walmart. And lower-income folks are strained. Walmart executives say in recent weeks at their gas stations, the number of gallons that people fill up dipped below 10 for the first time in 4 years, which they see as an indication of stress. Alina Seluch, NPR News.
7: This is NPR. The state of Tennessee attempted to conduct an execution yesterday and failed. Authorities were attempting to put convicted murderer Tony Carruthers to death by lethal injection, but executioners were unable to establish an IV line after an hour of trying. Tennessee Governor Bill Lee says the state won't attempt the execution again for at least a year. The National Oceanic and Atmospheric Administration released its hurricane forecast. NOAA is predicting a below-average number of storms for this Atlantic hurricane season. From Houston Public Media, Kyle McLennigan reports.
11: Hurricane season officially begins June 1st, and NOAA is predicting 8 to 14 named storms in the Atlantic this season. Of those, NOAA is forecasting 3 to 6 hurricanes and 1 to 3 major hurricanes, meaning above Category 3 storms with winds at or above 111 miles per hour. NOAA Administrator Neil Jacobs says a below-average prediction does not guarantee a hurricane-free season.
12: It's very important to understand that it only takes one. We have had Category 5s make landfall in the past during below-average seasons.
11: NOAA is predicting 1 to 22 named storms in the eastern Pacific and 15 to 13 tropical storms in the central Pacific. For NPR News, I'm Kyle McLennigan in Houston.
7: The San Francisco Symphony has selected its next music director. Elim Chan will become the first woman to lead the orchestra, succeeding Esa-Pekka Salonen. She will take over the role in fall of next year full-time and launch a six-year term. This is NPR.
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15: Here is your Chattanooga Lookouts weekend preview. The Lookouts continue their road series against Rocket City this weekend. First pitch Friday and Saturday are at 7:35 Eastern, while Sunday's game begins at 6:35. The Cincinnati Reds' number 6 prospect, Cam Collier, has been playing well in a Lookouts uniform, posting a .247 batting average, 27 RBI, along with 5 homers and 19 runs scored. This weekend's divisional matchup against the Trash Pandas already has postseason implications, as the Lookouts hold a 3-game lead over the Southern League North Division. Reporting for WUTC Sports, this is Clark Gibson, reminding you to play ball.
5: It's Morning Edition from NPR News. I'm Steve Inskeep.
6: And I'm Leila Faldin. Good morning. Democrats have been trying to understand what went wrong for them in 2024.
5: Although apparently some aren't really sure they want to look. The Democratic National Committee commissioned a review of the 2024 election to see what lessons they could learn. That review has been ready for months but was not released until Thursday.
6: The autopsy, though, raises more questions than it does answers. NPR's Stephen Fowler covers the future of the Democratic Party and is here to answer our questions. Good morning, Stephen.
16: Good morning.
6: So political parties often seek out those introspective reviews after major defeats. What's different about this one?
16: Well, for starters, the fact it wasn't actually published at first. To recap things, DNC Chair Ken Martin commissioned this autopsy. It was delivered in December 2025, and he shelved it, saying at the time that basically we've learned, we're winning in special elections, we just had the successful November general election, let's focus on the plan. That plan centers around year-round organizing, investing more in state parties, and finding a message beyond just being anti-Trump, which is included in this report. However, Martin said that while he disavows this report, he apologized for not releasing it at the time and for not being more transparent about that decision.
6: If a lot of what's in the report is the same as Martin's current plan, why does he disavow it?
16: Well, the report as delivered was incomplete, full of incorrect claims that were also impossible to verify, but the DNC said that they would put it out anyway, and put it out they did. All 192 pages, each one stamped with a disclaimer that the DNC was not provided with, quote, the underlying sourcing, interviews, or supporting data for many of the assertions contained herein. The tentative title for the report, Build to Win, Build to Last, was constructed on shaky foundational information, The DNC asserts, in numerous red line annotations throughout this document. And in what is a fitting metaphor, there literally is no conclusion included.
6: Oh my gosh, so there's so much that's not in here, but it's almost 200 pages. What is in the document?
16: Well, if you were looking for any sort of discussion about key issues voters said were important, like the cost of living, Gaza, Biden's age, you're not going to find very much there.
6: Hmm.
16: Biden's name is mentioned only a small number of times. The White House is blamed for not preparing former Vice President Kamala Harris enough. There's a lot of talk about paid media strategies and advertising, random factually inaccurate things about the North Carolina governor's race. The economy is mentioned just 6 times, the word affordability just once.
6: Okay, so that election was 2024. This report was done in 2025. And now it's 2026. I mean, how much does this matter?
16: It depends on who you ask. There's a contingent of folks who have not been happy with the leadership of Ken Martin as DNC chair the last year and a half. They want the party to raise more money, do more to push back against the Trump agenda. To the average voter, they know why they did or didn't vote for Democrats in 2024. We know that Democrats have been overperforming in 2025 and are poised to have massive victories in 2026. But the average voter could not tell you what the DNC does or notice anything different with how it's run. Here's where it does matter, though. It points to this disconnect where people don't like the national party brand and party leaders, but love their local Democrat. That dynamic means the national party's probably going to be pretty weak heading into the 2028 presidential nominating process, where it actually does matter and have a lot of sway.
6: That's NPR's Stephen Fowler in Atlanta. Thank you, Stephen.
16: Thank you.
5: Paul Begala has been listening to Stephen with us. He's a longtime political strategist who helped orchestrate Bill Clinton's presidential win in 1992, among many other things. Mr. Begala, welcome back.
17: Steve, thanks. Thanks for having me.
5: Granting all the errors and omissions, did you learn anything from this autopsy?
17: Oh, my gosh. It's not just the errors and omissions, okay? It's I mean, as your reporter mentioned, affordability, cost of living, inflation, it's barely even mentioned. Imagine the after-action report after the sinking of the Titanic, and it doesn't mention icebergs.
5: Okay.
17: That's what drove the election. By the way, apparently they didn't even speak to President Biden, Vice President Harris, Governor Waltz, or any of the top strategists. Not Mike Donilon, not Anita Dunn, not Steve Ricchetti, not Bruce Reed, not Jen O'Malley Dillon, not Steph Cutter. So imagine a medical autopsy where you don't examine the brain, the heart, the liver, the lungs, the kidneys. But, man, we know everything about her left foot. Man, we got that left foot nailed, Steve.
5: As you're talking, I'm thinking of something I read from Dan Pfeiffer, who, of course, was a former Obama operative. I read him. He's on Substack. He's talking about the Democratic Party chair who commissioned this report and finally released it. Quote, Ken Martin is not up to the job, and his continued presence is going to make the DNC woefully ineffective heading into the midterms. What do you think about that, that the party chair ought to go?
17: You know, I'm not on the DNC. It didn't really matter to me. It doesn't matter to most voters. But it's hard to argue he's doing a good job. Okay, we are winning. But I don't think anybody believes Democrats are winning because of the party chair. And this thing is an embarrassment. What I don't understand, honestly, and I don't know Ken Martin. I'm sure he's a great guy. If I teach at the University of Virginia. If one of my students submitted a paper like this, I'd give it back to her and say, look, you got to rewrite. You got to do the research. In other words, why didn't they just give it back or hire somebody else to do a proper job? And then release that. You know, we need to know why and how Vice President Harris refused to run on economic change, on change. I think it was because of a sense of loyalty to Biden. I don't think she's dumb at all. I think she's brilliant. But she didn't run on economic change. And she was asked, that was his most disastrous interview on The View, when she was asked, what would you do different? And she said, I can't think of anything. people want to change. I mean, it's pretty simple. You walk around the neighborhood, you're going to open a food truck. And everybody says, man, I love burgers. Golly, I want burgers, Steve. And, you know, you say, well, I don't care. I'm opening a vegan taco stand anyway.
18: People wanted change, you're saying. And she ended up arguing for the status quo, whatever she may have wanted to do. There's another thing that I think about when I think about the Harris campaign, and that has to do with the attention economy. She was suddenly nominated. She got enormous attention. She gained in the polls. She had a good speech. And then a couple months passed, and she had nothing more to say. Trump said outrageous things, but they were new things and got all the attention. Did that matter?
17: Absolutely. I think that's very wise. You know, my longtime partner, James Carville, says she didn't get any votes on Election Day she didn't already have on Labor Day. And I went and rewatched that View interview so I wouldn't be unfair to her answer, and I wasn't. In the interview, she's introduced, and Joy Behar says, this is your first live interview on television. That was October 8th.
18: Wow.
17: I mean, she should have done Joe Rogan. That's the big thing everybody talks about. But I will say this in her defense, she had the best debate performance I've ever seen, ever. And I've trained Bill Clinton for all his debates, Al Gore for all his. Mm-hmm. She had the best debate since Lincoln beat Douglas, but she didn't capitalize on it by feeding that attention economy.
18: Now, with that said, we're talking about tactics here, and I guess tactics matter, but I wonder to what extent substance matters here. There's always a debate. Anytime a party loses, should we move left? Should we move right? Should we be socialist? Should we be populist? What are you thinking about the Democratic Party's position on issues and the Democratic Party's unpopularity as a brand heading into these next couple of elections?
17: Yeah, we are fighting that out right now. And I just watched in Virginia and New Jersey, moderates win landslides. Mikey Sherrill, the new governor of New Jersey, and Abigail Spanberger in Virginia. They ran self-consciously as moderates. Now, Zoran Mamdani won as a Democratic Socialist in New York. But it was the weakest performance of a successful Democrat in New York in 100 years. It was very weak win. But good for him. So that works in New York, and that's impressive. But in a state where the Republicans were controlling every statewide office, Abigail Spanberger wins a landslide. So the data, the New York Times poll out this week, says by 2-1, Democrats want their party to move to the center, not to the far left. But we can have that fight. I don't really think that's what crippled Kamala at all. The biggest things were immigration, of course, and even bigger than that, inflation. The biggest event was Joe Biden deciding to run.
18: Yeah.
17: And not giving her a chance to only have a 107-day campaign. That's not even mentioned
18: in this report. Paul Begala, thanks very much. It's a pleasure to hear from you again.
17: Thanks, Steve.
18: Take care.
6: Federal weather watchers are out with their forecast for this year's hurricane season. NPR's Rebecca Hersher reports.
19: At first glance, this year's hurricane forecast for the Atlantic seems like good news. The average number of storms in a given year is 14, and forecasters say it's likely there will be fewer than that. Neil Jacobs leads the National Oceanic and Atmospheric Administration, NOAA.
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19: 3 to 6 of the storms that form are expected to be full-blown hurricanes, as opposed to weaker tropical storms. And between 1 and 3 of those are forecast to be major hurricanes, which have winds powerful enough to down trees and power poles, remove shingles from roofs, and destroy some mobile homes. Now, all of those numbers are slightly below average, but the forecast shouldn't make anyone feel particularly safe, says Jacobs.
20: It's very important to understand that it only takes one. We have had Category 5s make landfall in the past during below-average seasons.
19: There's also an element of luck. Last year, the contiguous U.S. got lucky. No hurricanes made landfall, even as some of the most powerful hurricanes ever recorded formed in the Atlantic and Caribbean. The overall number of hurricanes varies year to year, and this year there's a cyclic weather phenomenon that will make it more difficult for storms to form, forecasters say.
20: What's driving this forecast is largely an El Niño event.
19: El Niño generally results in wind patterns that disrupt storms before they can get big and powerful, at least in the Atlantic. El Niño is expected to take hold later this summer. Just as peak hurricane season arrives in the Atlantic, the hurricane season there runs from June 1st through November 30th. The most powerful storms generally arrive in the late summer and early fall. But the Pacific is a different story when it comes to El Niño, which will bring abnormally warm water to parts of that ocean with no disruptive wind patterns to get in the way.
20: In the central and eastern Pacific, we're expecting a 70% chance of above normal activity.
19: Anyone who lives in a hurricane-prone part of the country should start preparing, emergency experts warn. The Federal Emergency Management Agency, FEMA, recommends having a plan for evacuating, including for elderly or disabled neighbors and loved ones who may need assistance. Rebecca Hersher, NPR News.
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25: 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He died Tuesday at the age of 86. 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
18: It's Morning Edition from NPR News. I'm Steve Inskeep.
6: And I'm Leila Fadel. Good morning. Israel is facing global criticism for its treatment of about 400 activists it detained this week. They were on a flotilla headed to Gaza. Israel's navy intercepted them in international waters. Canada and several EU countries summoned senior Israeli diplomats over this. The UN Human Rights Office is calling for investigations into allegations of abuse. And now Italy wants to punish Israel's far-right National Security Minister, Itamar Ben-Gvir. Reporter Megan Williams joins us from Rome to talk about all this. Good morning, Megan.
27: Good morning.
6: So what is Italy asking the EU to do?
27: Well, Italy's foreign minister, Antonio Tajani, says he's asked the European Union's foreign policy chief to put on the agenda sanctions against Israel's national security minister, Ben-Gvir, when EU foreign ministers meet in June. Now, that's a notable escalation for Prime Minister Giorgia Meloni's government, which has generally sought to maintain close ties with Israel. The trigger was Ben-Gvir's own video from the Israeli port of Ashdod that he posted on Wednesday and that went viral. In it, he's walking past detained activists from various countries who are kneeling with their hands tied behind their backs. And he's waving an Israeli flag there and saying in Hebrew, "Welcome to Israel. We are the masters." Now Italy wants the EU to consider sanctions against Ben-Gvir.
6: Now, the activists were expelled from Israel on Thursday. What are they saying happened to them?
27: Two Italians were actually the first to return home, and they said Israeli forces shot at the flotilla, beat the activists, tased them, and taunted them with that same phrase, "Welcome to Israel." One of the men, reporter Alessandro Mantovani, described it this way.
1: Un posto del terrore.
27: A place of terror, he said. The rest of the activists were deported to Turkey on Thursday. Now, video footage showed some getting off the plane barefoot with bruises and black eyes and other injuries. American activist Alex Colston was one of them. Here he is speaking to reporters.
2: We were taken to a prison boat. Me personally, I was kept in cuffs where I can't feel my hands anymore. I was kicked in the ribs multiple times.
6: What's Israel saying?
27: Israel says its naval blockade of Gaza is lawful and necessary for its own protection, and that no live ammunition was used against the flotilla. Prime Minister Benjamin Netanyahu said Ben-Gvir's handling of the activists was, quote, not in line with Israel's values and norms.
6: And how far is Italy prepared to go?
27: Italy is trying to draw a very careful line here. It's asking the EU to consider sanctions on Ben-Gvir personally, but not on Israel as a country. And that distinction matters because along with Germany, Italy still does not back suspending the broader EU-Israeli association agreement over Gaza, which involves trade and would have real impact. So Rome is sounding tougher after the flotilla allegations, but its broader policy really has not shifted much at all.
6: Reporter Megan Williams in Rome. Thank you, Megan.
27: Thank you.
18: As we head into Memorial Day weekend, we hear from StoryCorps' Military Voices Initiative. At the Fort Stewart Army Base in Hinesville, Georgia, there is a memorial called Warriors Walk. It honors fallen soldiers attached to the 3rd Infantry Division. Sergeant Aaron Xavier Whitman is one of them. At StoryCorps, Whitman's father, Dwayne, recalled a moment just before Aaron deployed to Afghanistan.
3: We were down visiting him at Fort Stewart, spending the whole weekend with him. And he said, you know what that is over there, Dad? That's Warrior Walk. There is a redbud tree over there for every soldier that's ever been attached to the Fort Stewart units that were killed in action. And so I said, well, you want to take me over and look at it? He said, hell no. I don't want to ever have a tree over there. I said, well, hopefully that'll never happen. But he was killed in Afghanistan on 10 January 2013. And I think he's tree 445. It took me about a year before I finally accepted, and I spent a lot of time by myself, which wasn't that good. Sometimes I'd be like talking just like we're talking now, and I would just stand up and scream. 1 year later, they decide to change the whole Warrior Walk, and there's no redbuds there anymore. It's all white crepe myrtles. It's beautiful. And so they gave away the redbuds. I called his soldiers and just said, look, I want that tree. So you save it, and I will be down there in a couple of days, and I'll get it. And so I did, and I wrapped it up in sheets to protect it. Then I brought that tree home, and that redbud is in my front yard. And then the redbud started dropping little seed pockets. So I started collecting them up, and then I would put them in buckets, and then I would nurse them along, and then people would come by and they'd say, oh, the red bud. And I'd say, you want one? Here it is. That's Aaron's red bud. Aaron had a heart of gold. He would fight for his friends, not for himself. And he was that way all his life. So when I see the tree, every day I think of Aaron. It's beautiful. You know, we have 5 grandchildren, and I thought we probably would have had another 2 or 3. And I feel guilty for every service man or woman who never gets a chance to fulfill their dreams. You know, I realize it's a choice they made, and it's a chance they took. We accept it. But at the same time, I feel guilty for all of them.
18: 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His StoryCorps interview is archived at the Library of Congress.
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1: A film festival is putting the concept of cinema without borders to the test as residents of Nogales, Mexico and Nogales, Arizona watch films together from both sides of the border wall.
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4: Live from NPR News in Washington, I'm Windsor Johnston. Secretary of State Marco Rubio says negotiations with Iran are moving slowly. Ahead of a meeting of NATO foreign ministers in Sweden, Rubio said the U.S. still has serious concerns about Tehran's uranium enrichment program and its actions in the Strait of Hormuz.
5: We're going to have to address the issue of enrichment. We're going to have to address the issue of the highly enriched uranium. And then added to this, of course, is the issue of the straits. Iran is trying to create a tolling system in an international waterway. There is not a country in the world that should accept that.
4: Rubio will next travel to India for meetings on energy security and defense cooperation. An Israeli airstrike in Lebanon that killed 13 people is one of the most lethal attacks on civilians in 3 years of war. NPR's Jana Raff reports from the funeral service.
6: We're at the cemetery where they've just buried six of the 14 who were killed in the Israeli airstrike on the village on Tuesday. There were three generations of one family, including a one-and-one-half-year-old baby. Israel says it was targeting what it calls a Hezbollah terrorist. The people here say despite the danger, they didn't leave because this is their land. And among those we spoke with, they said the killings make them even more convinced that they will stay. Jane Araf, NPR News, in Deir Qanoun al-Nahar, Lebanon.
4: This is NPR News. Judges in Tennessee will soon decide whether the state's new congressional map will stay in effect for the midterm elections. The court heard arguments Thursday in the first of four legal challenges to the new map. Mariana Bacayal of member station WPLN reports.
7: Tennessee became the first state to redistrict after the U.S. Supreme Court ruled that lawmakers don't need to consider race when drawing new maps. But it's still top of mind for NAACP attorney Anthony Ashton after the new map divided Memphis.
8: And that was done, as far as we can tell, solely for purposes of making sure that the people of Memphis no longer can elect candidates of their choice.
7: The NAACP is asking the court to block the maps, arguing that it's too close to the election. But the state argues it's too late to change them back, with all counties except Nashville's on track to implement the new map. For NPR News, I'm Mariana Vakayau in Nashville.
4: The British government is rolling out cheaper chocolate, lower supermarket prices, and discounted family attractions as it tries to ease financial pressure from the war in Iran. Import taxes on chocolate, cookies, and roughly 100 other grocery items will be reduced. The government is also offering free bus travel for children in August and lowering taxes on tickets to family attractions and theme parks. UK inflation dipped to 2.8% in April, but officials expect it to climb again. This is NPR.
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0: It's Morning Edition from NPR News. I'm Steve Inskeep.
1: And I'm Leila Fadel. Good morning. The Trump administration's words and deeds about Cuba have drawn comparisons to this year's strike on Venezuela.
0: A U.S. aircraft carrier has arrived in the Caribbean Sea. The Justice Department, which acts on the president's preferences, obtained an indictment of former Cuban President Raul Castro. And the president says he wants to, quote, open Cuba for Cuban Americans.
2: Other presidents have looked at this for 50, 60 years doing something, and it looks like I'll be the one that does it.
1: NPR White House correspondent Franco Ordonez is here. Good morning.
3: Good morning, Leila.
1: So tell us more about why this indictment might be a prelude to a military operation.
3: Yeah, ever since U.S. forces captured the Venezuelan president, Nicolas Maduro, I mean, Trump has been threatening military action against Cuba. I mean, he's gone as far as saying he can do, quote, anything he wants with the country. And Emily Mandrela, a former Deputy Assistant Secretary of State covering Cuba, told me that the indictment fits into a pattern of events that really have echoes of that operation against Maduro.
4: It's hard to understand exactly what the consequence of this indictment could be unless you look to Venezuela and the predicate for an U.S. military action in early January, where there was an indictment of Nicolas Maduro that the U.S. government used as its justification for engaging in that military action.
3: And she says the comparisons also include increased surveillance, high-level meetings between the two countries, and a buildup of military assets. Steve, of course, mentioned the aircraft carrier.
1: How different is the situation with Cuba from Venezuela?
3: Well, I mean, it's very different. Cuba does not have the same petroleum reserves that Venezuela does. It doesn't have petroleum reserves. The governing model is different. I spoke to John Bolton, who served as the national security advisor in the first Trump administration. And he said that it's certainly in America's interest and the interest of the Cuban people to see the regime removed from power. But he says the Venezuela model just won't work in Cuba. And he questions whether the U.S. is prepared for actual regime change in Cuba and what that would really involve.
5: And we need to know we've got the capability to do that and have thought through how to do it. In particular, have we really communicated with people in Cuba who would be responsible as the Castro regime collapses?
3: I mean, he's concerned that the U.S. hasn't adequately coordinated with dissidents who would really bear the greatest part of the risk if this does go forward, including the brunt of repression if it doesn't work out.
1: Does Trump's interest in Cuba make sense?
3: I mean, maybe not politically, because it's another example of foreign intervention. In this case, there's no oil to obtain or a nuclear weapon to stop. But it does make sense from Trump's lens of a personal legacy. As we heard at the top, he likes to say that he's done things that his predecessors were unable to do. And it's something his friends and allies are very interested in, including his Cuban-American supporters and some aides. I mean, he lives in Florida and is surrounded by staff who are passionate about this issue. And of course, Secretary of State Marco Rubio has been a driving force in this effort. He's the son of Cuban immigrants and has spent a good part of his career pushing for regime change in Cuba.
1: That's White House correspondent Franco Ordonez. Thanks, Franco.
3: Thank you, Leila.
0: Here's an amazing number. Every year, Americans throw away almost 1,800 pounds of trash per person. 1,800 pounds. Giving items a second life keeps some of that trash out of the landfill and reduces greenhouse gas emissions. For NPR's Climate Solutions Week, Ben Howell of our member station WGLT explains how a university in Illinois is teaching students recycling skills that will not go to waste. That's a really bad dad joke that somebody put on the page here, but let me assure you that a version of it will be recycled at the end of the story.
6: Every school year at Illinois State University starts with the Front Yard Free Cycle. Hundreds of students wait for the event outside a church parking lot on campus. When it's her turn, senior Malia Bermejo raced to grab one of the hot ticket items.
7: I was told, be a jerk and run, so I sprinted as fast as I could straight to this futon.
8: And you sat down and you claimed it?
7: Yeah, I sat down and I claimed it. Oh, we got pillows now, too.
6: Students pick from loosely organized piles of clothes, decor, and storage bins. Junior Nayeli Wood says she can find items she otherwise could not afford.
9: It's nice because we're all broke here, college students, so I don't have to spend like an arm and a leg to get like new dishware and stuff if

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1: ...and companies that they're supporting to be advocates for sustainability. 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
2: FreeCycle is an annual event, but efforts continue throughout the year at the Share Shop. It's located in a repurposed old house on campus. Garrett Smolin, a student worker, says it's like a free thrift shop.
3: There's everything from clothing to kitchen utensils to bedding. We have some wall decor, which is not for free.
2: Some students have made that mistake. Smolin is a senior conservation and biology major. He's worked for the office for a year, helping with FreeCycle and managing the Share Shop. At first, it was just a job, he says, but now he wants to devote his career to environmental issues.
3: If I didn't work at this office and I never found this community, I don't know if I'd have such a strong drive to work in sustainability and conservation.
2: That sense of community, it's an important part of creating real change, says Michael Brown. He's the director of the Ecology Action Center, a nearby environmental nonprofit.
4: We need to make it easy so that everybody can participate and it's not a significant challenge or barrier to do so.
2: Brown calculated the impact of a single FreeCycle using ClearPath, a software that estimates carbon emissions based on the weight of waste diverted from a landfill. Landfills are a major source of methane, a powerful greenhouse gas. He found one FreeCycle can cut about 27 metric tons of emissions. That's like taking 6 cars off the road for a year. The impact may seem small, but that's not the point, he says.
4: All of these efforts are critical to just normalizing these kind of behaviors.
2: At the end of the school year, the cycle begins anew. As the spring semester ends, the Office of Sustainability parks moving trucks outside each dorm on campus. Students drop off items as they move out. Sophomore Crystal O'Connor dropped off dishware, clothes, and a mattress pad.
5: Didn't want to throw it away. Same thing with the bowl and the coat. Other people could use them.
2: Next school year, we'll start again with the front yard FreeCycle because this campus knows sustainability skills are worth reusing. For NPR News, I'm Ben Howell in Normal, Illinois.
6: Reusing! Later today on All Things Considered, how Cincinnati is turning an old landfill into a climate solution.
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8: On Old Dominion University Week, a non-invasive method for detecting an aggressive brain tumor could be key for patients. But how does it work? I'm Dr. Lynn Pascarella, president of the American Association of Colleges and Universities. And today on the Academic Minute, Khan Iftikharuddin, professor and eminent scholar, delves into this.
9: Glioblastoma multiforme, or GBM, is the most aggressive and deadly type of brain cancer, killing about 10,000 Americans each year and accounting for half of all brain cancer deaths in the U.S. The fast-growing cancer spreads microscopic cancer cells in surrounding healthy tissue and has an average survivability of 18 to 24 months from diagnosis. Prognosis of GBM is poor, with recurrence in 90% of patient cases within 6 to 9 months, even after aggressive treatment protocol, including surgery, radiation, and chemotherapy. Diagnosing brain tumor recurrence on standard imaging scans like MRIs is challenging because treatment-related changes in the brain tissue, such as scar tissue, necrosis, dead tissues, and edema swelling, often appear like recurrent tumor tissue. Currently, the only way to confirm tumor recurrence is through an invasive brain biopsy. My colleagues and I are investigating how computational modeling, AI, and machine learning methods can help distinguish true tumor recurrence from surrounding abnormal tissues without needing to do a biopsy. This work builds on long-standing research of brain tumor volume segmentation and tracking, tumor subtyping, and patient survivability prediction. We're working with about half a dozen clinical collaborators across the U.S. to analyze and process large amounts of high-resolution magnetic resonance imaging alongside molecular and patient clinical data. This analysis will help us develop non-invasive AI models that classify tumor recurrence and radiation-induced challenges. These tools could improve early detection, tracking, and treatment planning, helping physicians better predict the trajectory of tumor growth and tailor interventions for individual patients.

0: Additionally, we are working to study inherent biases in these AI models and ensure that they are representative of different patient populations. This will bolster their robustness and efficacy in clinical settings.
1: That was Khan Iftikharuddin at Old Dominion University. You can find this, other segments, and more information about the professors at academicminute.org.
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5: And I'm Leila Fadel. The Late Show on CBS is over. The final episode aired Thursday night after more than 1,800, hosted by Stephen Colbert. He spoke directly to the audience about the importance of keeping an upbeat attitude in a moment like this.
6: We call this show the Joy Machine because to do this many shows, it has to be a machine.
7: Yeah.
6: But the thing is, if you choose to do it with joy, it doesn't hurt as much when your fingers get caught in the gears.
5: NPR critic at large Eric Deggan stayed up late watching and got up early for us and is with me now in the studio. Hi, Eric.
8: I cannot believe I am awake and lucid.
5: Well, I definitely didn't
8: after
5: stay
8: 2 hours
5: up to watch.
8: Of sleep. That's how much I love you guys.
5: Well, thank you for doing it. So this was a finale that people have anticipated for months since CBS canceled the show last year. How did he do?
8: You know, in the end, I think Colbert offered a show that was a tribute to all the things he did best on The Late Show, from silly comedy bits to earnest connections with the audience, lots of music, and an emotional recognition of the show's place in late night history. Now, he found a really novel way to sneak in a ton of celebrity cameos with this running gag over who would get to be the big mystery guest. And in the end, it wasn't the Pope, as was rumored, but Paul McCartney. And, you know, if you can't get the Pope, why not get a Beatle?
5: Yeah.
8: So McCartney talked about playing in that space, the Ed Sullivan Theater, 62 years earlier with the Beatles.
5: Did Colbert talk about CBS's decision to cancel him?
8: Not really. You know, Colbert's kind of avoided anger and blame as much as possible in this final run of episodes. And last night's show kind of focused on celebration and this kind of rueful sentimentality. You know, after interviewing McCartney, they transitioned into this ambitious pre-tape comedy bit where Green Wormhole opened up backstage featuring one of Colbert's favorite guests, scientist Neil deGrasse Tyson. Let's listen to this clip from CBS.
9: Your cancellation has created a rift in the comedy variety talk continuum. And if it grows, all of late night television could be destroyed.
8: Yeah. So, you know, eventually the wormhole like swallowed up the entire show. So, you know, if there's one consolation for Colbert, it's that the special effects for that sequence probably cost CBS a little extra money.
5: Now, music has always been an important part of Colbert's late show. What about last night?
8: I think music provided the most poignant moments in this finale. I mean, after that wormhole bit, you know, Colbert joined Elvis Costello, band leader Louis Cato, former band leader John Batiste, in this pre-tape performance of one of Costello's tunes called Jump Up. And then when that finished, they transitioned back to the theater to feature McCartney with Colbert, Costello, Batiste, and the show's backing band singing the Beatles' Hello Goodbye. And here we have a little clip of that from the show last night.
10: You say goodbye, but I say hello.
8: And, you know, this led to a finish where McCartney pulled a lever and the Ed Sullivan Theater kind of shrunk down to fit inside a snow globe. It was a surprisingly moving finale.
5: What do you think it said about Colbert and the Late Show's place in TV history?
8: You know, Colbert has always been a singular host, and he's turned the Late Show into this irreverent, fun vehicle to dissect the events of the day and connect with his audience. And this finale touched all those bases. It just reminded us how much history CBS is walking away from in this cancellation, while allowing all of us to savor it one more time.
5: That's NPR critic at large Eric Deggans, who got no sleep so he could be here to tell us about this finale. Thank you, Eric.
8: Yeah, I think I'm going to bed right after this.
5: It's Morning Edition from NPR News. I'm Leila Fadel.
4: And I'm Steve Inskeep. 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
2: From Marketplace, I'm Sabri Benishore in New York. Memorial Day weekend is here. The summer travel season has begun. More Americans are expected to hit the roads this year than last. They will, however, be met with the highest gas prices in 4 years. Marketplace's Nova Sappho has more.
4: The national average for a gallon of regular gas is $4.56, according to AAA. It's $4.09 in Texas, $6.13 in California. Prices are up about $1.40 since the U.S. and Israel attacked Iran, and Iran effectively closed off the Strait of Hormuz. There are signs some Americans are adjusting their travel plans. AAA expects 39 million people to hit the roads this weekend, an increase from last year, but the smallest increase in a decade. Also, more Americans will opt to drive shorter distances, according to GasBuddy. Airline travelers this weekend are said to be less affected. AAA projects 3.5 million people will take domestic flights, with average airfare about 6% cheaper, because most trips were booked before the Iran war. I'm Nova Sappho for Marketplace.
2: California Governor Gavin Newsom got into it yesterday with Chevron over gas prices. His office urged people to ditch Chevron in favor of cheaper unbranded alternatives. Chevron had said gas was so expensive because of the state's climate policies. All of this raises a question, which is, how are you feeling financially? The University of Michigan asks consumers this and other questions every month for its consumer sentiment report, coming out later this morning for May. Earlier this month was looking pretty bad. Lowest sentiment since the mega inflation of the pandemic. Marketplace's Mitchell Hartman reports.
5: There's a lot weighing on consumer sentiment right now. Rising gas prices and utility bills, high interest rates, a tough labor market for new grads and other job seekers. But there's also a conundrum here, one we've faced before. While sentiments hit rock bottom, spending remains strong, says Morning Consult economist Sophia Baig.
6: As far as overall spending when it comes to gas prices, we haven't seen an effect yet. Consumers are absorbing the prices.
5: And not cutting back on discretionary purchases.
6: Like travel, airfare, hotels, restaurants, recreation, which would include baseball games, movie theaters. Those all have been increasing.
5: Higher income consumers are driving a lot of that spending. Lower income folks, meanwhile, are just belted in for the ride, says Swarthmore College behavioral economist Sion Banot.
7: They have no choice. So if you're driving to work, you got to fill your gas tank. You might get frustrated to see the prices higher, but, you know, what are you going to do about it?
5: With inflation rising, political strife at home, and geopolitical tensions abroad, Banot doesn't expect sentiment to rebound anytime soon. I'm Mitchell Hartman for Marketplace.
2: All right, let's do the numbers real quick. 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
2: Post Malone, Meghan Trainor, Zayn Malik, the Pussycat Dolls, just a few of the artists who have cut back on or entirely canceled their tours this summer. Some have cited personal reasons. Others have said the economics are just not great. In the music industry, there is a word for one possible explanation, blue dot fever. When you look at a seat map, when you're buying tickets, all the empty seats show up as blue dots. If you are an artist looking at that, and you see too many of those dots, you might just call the whole show off. Dave Clark is a senior staff writer at Ticket News, and is here to talk about it. Hi, Dave.
8: Good morning. Thanks for having me.
2: There have been, you know, a bunch of high-profile cancellations. Is this level of cancellation normal, or is there something going on?
8: I think both can be true. There's always going to be cancellations, you know, different tours for any number of reasons that you can think of will cancel. However, it does feel like at least the sentiment is that there is something more meaningful with what is going on right now based on just the pressures that consumers are feeling and the prices and things of that nature. Whether or not it's a longer term issue remains to be seen, but it's definitely the perception is that there's something more significant than just a normal tour cancellation batch.
2: Has it also gotten expensive for the artists themselves to go on tour?
8: Oh, unquestionably, the cost of doing business at the tour level is much, much higher. This summer, it's probably going to be even worse because, you know, the fuel costs are going to be really high and that drives prices up for everything, particularly if it's a large scale tour that has like set pieces that are moving from city to city. The paradigm used to be you would go on tour to support your new music and album sales. And now it's really flipped on its head where a lot of these artists are earning their living on their touring income. And then the music is basically, you know, more of a promotion for the tickets rather than the other way around.
2: Blue dot fever is this term that refers to unsold tickets. The head of Live Nation said this is not a thing. Is this a thing?
8: It's impossible to say that it isn't happening. Now, where they might have a more realistic argument is it's not abnormal for tours or individual shows to be underperforming relative to what they might hope. The actual visibility of what unsold seats are even showing up as blue dots is not necessarily a guarantee of a comprehensive manifest of unsold seats. A lot of times unsold seats are completely hidden from the visible manifest in order to drive the perception that a show is less available inventory than it actually has. So even the fact that, you know, there's as many blue dots showing up for certain shows is kind of significant because that might not even be, you know, a comprehensive indicator of how many seats are unsold. They want to, you know, effectively drive the perception that there are fewer seats available than there might actually be in reality.
2: Dave Clark is a senior staff writer at Ticket News. Dave, thank you so much.
8: Thank you.
2: In New York, I'm Sabri Benishour with the Marketplace Morning Report. 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
9: A film festival is putting the concept of cinema without borders to the test as residents of Nogales, Mexico and Nogales, Arizona watch films together from both sides of the border wall.
10: Our kind of metaphorical goal is to erase the border through the power of film.
9: I'm Scott Detrow. How films are bridging community across the border on All Things Considered from NPR News.

0: Good morning. Senate Republicans are frustrated with President Trump's anti-weaponization fund and his efforts to push out incumbents. We hear from a former senator used to being attacked by Trump, Jeff Flake, on Morning Edition from NPR News. Testing for a new obesity drug shows even more promising results than existing drugs. I'm Leila Fadel.
1: And I'm Steve Inskeep. Also, some Planned Parenthood clinics try to make sure women keep access to prescription abortion pills. Musician Jack Antonoff says everyone agrees on one thing in a divided world: modern life is trash. It's Friday, May 22nd. This day in 1849, an Illinois lawyer got a patent for an invention to lift riverboats over sandbars. Abraham Lincoln is the only president with a patent. The news is next.
2: Live from NPR News in Washington, I'm Corva Coleman. The Democratic National Committee released its report into why Democrats lost the White House in 2024. This has been called an autopsy, and Democrats wanted to see what lessons could be taken for upcoming elections. The review has been ready for months, but it was only released yesterday. NPR's Stephen Fowler reports the Democratic report raises many more questions than it answers.
3: The report as delivered was incomplete, full of incorrect claims that were also impossible to verify, but the DNC said that they would put it out anyway, and put it out they did. All 192 pages, each one stamped with a disclaimer that the DNC was not provided with, quote, the underlying sourcing, interviews, or supporting data for many of the assertions contained herein. And in what is a fitting metaphor, there literally is no conclusion included.
2: NPR's Stephen Fowler reporting. China's foreign ministry says it firmly opposes U.S. arms sales to Taiwan. The statement comes as a senior U.S. official says arms sales to the Democratic Island have been paused due to the war with Iran. From Taipei, Jan Kamisind Broomby has more.
4: Acting Navy Secretary Hong Kao said Washington was pausing arms sales to, quote, make sure we have the munitions we need for epic fury, referencing the U.S. operation against Iran. The decision on whether to approve the package would ultimately be made by Defense Secretary Pete Hegseth and Secretary of State Marco Rubio, he added. The statement comes after President Trump referred to arms sales to Taiwan as a, quote, good negotiating chip. Taiwan's presidential office today said it has not yet received information about adjustments to U.S. arms sales. China's foreign ministry says it firmly opposes U.S. arms sales to the island. For NPR News, I'm Jan Kamenzin-Brumby in Taipei.
2: The indictment against Cuba's former president, Raul Castro, is an escalation of the Trump administration's pressure campaign against that island government. NPR's Franco Ordonez reports it's drawing comparisons to similar moves made against Venezuela that led to military action.
5: Ever since U.S. forces captured then-Venezuelan President Nicolas Maduro in January, President Trump has been threatening military action against Cuba. Emily Mandrela, a former Deputy Assistant Secretary of State covering Cuba, told me the indictment fits into a pattern of events that have echoes of that operation against the Venezuelan leader.
6: It's hard to understand exactly what the consequence of this indictment could be unless you look to Venezuela and the predicate for in U.S. military action in early January.
5: She says the comparisons also include increased surveillance, high-level meetings between the two countries, and a buildup of military assets. A U.S. aircraft carrier arrived in the Caribbean Sea this week. Franco Ordonez, NPR News.
2: You're listening to NPR News from Washington. President Trump says he will deploy 5,000 more U.S. troops to Poland. He's apparently reversing some of his moves to cut the presence of American troops in Europe. Trump wrote online suggesting the deployment is linked to last year's election of Poland's conservative nationalist president. The next person who scans your luggage at the airport might not be a federal worker. The Trump administration wants private companies to play a bigger role in airport security than they have in decades. NPR's Bill Chappell has more.
7: The Transportation Security Administration, or TSA, says it plans to announce the first 2 to 3 airports in its new Gold Plus program later this year. The voluntary program expands on a system that currently lets around 20 airports use private contractors rather than federal officers. They include San Francisco and Kansas City. TSA would maintain oversight at airports that join the Gold Plus program, but private companies would gain more control over the equipment. TSA wants to move toward a future where AI improves screening imagery and gives travelers accurate wait times for checkpoints. But a union representing federal workers says privatizing security would take thousands of jobs away from officers who've been keeping air passengers safe. Bill Chappell, NPR News.
2: NASCAR Cup Series champion Kyle Busch has died suddenly, according to his racing team. He was 41 years old, and the racing team statement says he had been hospitalized with a severe illness. Busch had just won a race last week in Delaware. Kyle Busch had raced for more than 20 years and won 63 NASCAR Cup races. I'm Corva Coleman, NPR News.
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9: 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Or you can boogie on over to Cherry Street Tavern to hear James Legg play some heavy blues. And if that isn't enough, check out DJ Opal at JJ's Bohemia. As for Saturday, fly over to Hi-Fi Clyde's to hear Soul Parade live. But you should also stroll over to the Woodshop to hear Brother and the Haze. 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
1: It's Morning Edition from NPR News. Good morning. I'm Steve Inskeep.
10: And I'm Leila Fadel. The weekend's with what appears to be growing discord within the GOP.
1: House Republicans called off a vote on Thursday night on a resolution that would have restrained the president's war powers. House Speaker Mike Johnson wanted Republicans to defeat that measure, but he couldn't round up enough votes, so he didn't allow them to vote at all. Both the House and Senate left for a week-long recess without meeting the president's June 1st deadline to pass his top priority, which is funding immigration enforcement for the next 3 years through what's called a reconciliation bill.
10: In a moment, we'll hear from Jeff Flake, a former Republican senator who went against Trump. First, what bothers some Republicans now and what are they doing about it? Here to help us answer those questions is NPR congressional correspondent Barbara Sprunt. Hi, Barbara.
11: Hi, good morning.
10: Was the immigration enforcement funding pushed back because of anything related to immigration?
11: No. I mean, reconciliation is complicated. It's a delicate process, but that's not what's actually causing the drama this time. Mm-hmm. Senate Republicans seemed poised to pass that funding, and then President Trump made some new demands, and a critical mass of GOP senators just couldn't stomach some of them.
10: Was the ballroom one of the demands?
11: Yes, one of them. This has been a priority for the president for some time. Originally, he said it would be funded through private donations. After the shooting at the Correspondents' Dinner, the framing around the ballroom shifted into making it a secure facility, and it has since ballooned to about $1 billion project, and the president wanted Congress to pay for its additional security. That portion did not adhere to strict reconciliation rules and had to be taken out. And then number two is a nearly $2 billion anti-weaponization fund, which basically is aimed at giving money to people who claim that they've been wronged by the government. And that could include funding the people who ransacked the Capitol and attacked police on January 6th. There were a number of Republican senators who right out of the gate said they were blindsided by this. Of course, this is money that hasn't been appropriated by Congress. And enough Senate Republicans were alarmed over the plan and wanted to address it before they passed this immigration funding.
10: What do you think this says about the state of the relationship between the president and senators in his own party?
11: You know, I think to say like tension is brewing, that's an understatement. This last week alone, the president endorsed primary challenger Ken Paxton, the Texas attorney general, against sitting Republican Senator John Cornyn, who the president likely needs to get his agenda items passed. He's also worked to oust other Republican incumbents like Senator Bill Cassidy of Louisiana, who ultimately lost his primary election. And what happened after that? Cassidy came out publicly against the ballroom funding. He gave the key vote to advance a stalled war powers resolution that would compel the Trump administration to pull back from the conflict with Iran. And he criticized this anti-weaponization fund. So what I'm curious about is, does this mark a new chapter and not just a few pages of an emboldened group of Senate Republicans who up till now have been much more hesitant to push back on the president?
10: Now, Congress is out next week for the Memorial Day holiday. What happens when they come back?
11: Well, one interesting thing is a bipartisan effort in the House to kill that anti-weaponization fund led by Democratic Congressman Tom Suozzi and Republican Congressman Brian Fitzpatrick. And we expect reconciliation will still be dealt with in some way or another. The question that I'm thinking about and what I'll be watching to see is, does the president reconsider what he's pushing for here?
10: That's NPR's Barbara Sprunt. Thank you, Barbara.
11: Thank you.
1: Former Arizona Senator Jeff Flake is on the line. He's a Republican who chose not to seek re-election during his own disagreements with the president during Trump's first term. He later served as U.S. Ambassador to Turkey in the Biden administration. Ambassador, Senator, whatever we call you, welcome back.
12: Thanks for having me on.
1: I can't tell if this is another moment when Republicans signal that they are broadly unhappy with the president, but just enough of them ultimately fall into line. What do you think?
12: Well, we've said this moment has arrived several times, and it hasn't. But I do think this is different now. One, you're beyond the filing deadlines, and in some cases the primaries, where the president can actually take you out if you're a sitting legislator. And then two, you know, you're looking at the midterms coming up. Headwinds are going to be very strong for Republicans, and many of them out of self-interest will want to differ with the president.
1: Hmm. And you also have the reality that some Republicans, I'll try to say this politely, some Republicans get braver once they decide to retire. They speak out more once they're defeated or they've decided not to seek re-election. You now have some lawmakers in the position of John Cornyn, who's not out yet. His primary has not happened yet, but Trump has endorsed his opponent. So Cornyn no longer has anything he can get out of the president, I suppose.
12: Well, that's right. And it's deeper than that. Every Republican senator was upset. Well, not everyone, but virtually all of them were upset with the president's endorsement of Bill Paxton. I mean, this is kind of a, you know, a moment where they say, why in the world are you doing this when the president had signaled he would endorse John Cornyn? If John Cornyn were to win the primary, there would be no problem winning the general. Now Republicans will have to spend considerable time and resources in Texas when they shouldn't have to. And this is a problem, a big problem for them. And so it's not just the ones that are directly affected, but virtually all Republicans in the Senate were upset with the president's choice.
1: I'm interested if you think that we've reached a moment in which some lawmakers would decide to stick up for their institution rather than their party. There have been a number of occasions over the past almost year and a half where lawmakers in Congress have fairly explicitly abrogated their own power, given up their own power to the president. But there seems to be concern about the idea that the president, for example, could come up with a $1.776 billion settlement in a lawsuit against himself, and he's coming up with taxpayer dollars to pay to his political supporters, potentially even those who attack the Capitol, and Congress hasn't voted on that money. That seems to bother some lawmakers.
12: Well, I mean, I've been hoping for the Senate to exercise its institutional prerogatives for a while. So it doesn't seem to be that. Republicans have been pretty supine when it comes to exercising authority. In this case, however, that is just so wholly unpopular to have a fund to reward your political allies that no Republican wanted to be anywhere near it. They've been running from it. So this happens to, you know, really affect them politically themselves. And I think a lot of Republicans are looking at a time. It's almost certain Republicans will lose the House and Democrats will have subpoena power and everything else that comes with it. And I don't think anybody wants to be on the wrong side of this argument with this fund.
1: You're coming to us from Provo, Utah. Utah is a fairly conservative state. I'm sure you talk with a lot of people there. What do you hear about the president's ballroom?
12: You know, I think a lot of people look at it as the same as, you know, Mexico will build this wall. I think everybody kind of knew that it wasn't going to happen, that this is going to be done with private funds. And I think people don't have a problem with a ballroom if you go through the right steps. But this is just too much the way the president has done a number of things, and just kind of a bridge too far.
13: Rahm Emanuel, President Obama's former chief of staff, among many other things, a guy with whom I'm sure you disagree politically on many issues, has said he thinks this fall's election will be decided not merely on the economy, but also on corruption. Do you think he's right about that?
12: He has a point. I've been talking to and hearing him say this. And what it is, I mean, Americans are hurting out there, particularly gas prices and inflation. And when that is coupled with, you see, the president's family and friends doing very well, that just that has some political potency. So Rahm is right about that.
13: Ambassador Flake, it's a pleasure to talk with you again. Thank you so much.
12: Great to talk to you, Steve.
13: Jeff Flake is a former ambassador and former Republican senator from Arizona, and we will note that we have invited a number of sitting Republican lawmakers to join us on this program, and that offer still stands.
10: A federal agency has approved a final design of President Trump's 250-foot arch. NPR's Rachel Treisman reports.
14: The U.S. Commission of Fine Arts, whose seven members were all appointed by the president, suggested changes to the arch when it gave preliminary approval last month. Lead architect Nicholas Charbonneau said Thursday that his team made some of those changes, like replacing the proposed pedestrian tunnel with crosswalks. But it's keeping the 84-foot golden statues of Lady Liberty and two eagles up top.
15: The president considered the commission's suggestion to look at the arch without the sculptural figures on the roof, but elected not to pursue such an option.
14: Commissioners listened at a long table covered in miniature models showing the arch in its proposed location, a traffic circle across the Potomac River from the National Mall. They had few questions for the architect, namely, what kinds of artwork would go on its blank walls. Here's architect James McCrary II, the commission's vice chair.
16: We're looking at a well-designed arch, and it's missing, you know, it's one of the key visual components.
14: Even without those details, and after over an hour of public pushback, the commission gave its final approval, sooner than expected.
17: This is supposed to be concept approval, and they've moved to full, which means there's not another hearing on the arch here at CFA.
14: That's Rebecca Miller, executive director of the DC Preservation League, who spoke out at the meeting.
17: So it's really disappointing for the public, especially when you have the majority of commenters in opposition to this.
14: The meeting had a full audience, some of whom shared their concerns on the microphone. The commission secretary said about 600 others submitted written comments in advance, all but three of which opposed the arch. The most widespread concerns focused on the structure's scale, tone, and location. Activist Susan Douglas put it this way.
18: Building this gaudy arch in a location that will overpower everything in its midst and interrupt the historically significant view between Lincoln Memorial and the Arlington National Cemetery is an affront to our history and to the men and women who gave their lives in service to our country, as well as to those who remember them.
14: The commissioners said many of the public's concerns fall beyond their scope. The National Capital Planning Commission, also packed with Trump allies, will discuss the arch at its meeting in June. Rachel Treisman, NPR News.

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2: 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Lately, I've been covering the U.S. strikes on boats in the Caribbean and the momentous news out of Venezuela. 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And so the next best thing is to surround the story. We went to Trinidad, where we spoke to family members of who they said were fishermen who went off into the waters and never came back. 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
4: 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Also, we listen back to an interview with former Congressman Barney Frank, the first gay member of the House to come out. He died Tuesday at the age of 86. 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
7: I'm Leila Fadel.
8: And I'm A. Martinez. Jack Antonoff is a busy guy. He's a songwriter, a singer, and producer who's worked with artists such as Taylor Swift and Bruce Springsteen. Antonoff helped produce the hit Luther by Kendrick Lamar and SZA, which in February won the Grammy for Record of the Year.
9: If this world were mine.
10: Hey, Roman numeral 7, baby, drop it like it's hot.
8: When he's not collaborating with other artists, Antonoff is writing and producing for his band Bleachers. Their new album is called Everyone for 10 Minutes.
11: The overall feeling of this album is the wild tension of wanting to kick the door into the next phase of life, because we are all right there. And it's very rare that I write from a perspective of like an everyone-ness. Mm-hmm. Obviously, the album is about my personal life, but when I was writing it, I was like, we've never disagreed more. We've never been more torn apart. We've never been more polarized in so many ways. And yet there's one core thing that everyone agrees on, which is this version of modernity is trash. No one's having a good time. I wish to honor the people coming to my shows and listening to my music. I want to be in a deep conversation with them.
12: Finish up a track and send a text. Party on the roof, everybody get dressed.
11: I think there's this connection between us right now through the division of a lot of people saying, like, not this.
13: Yeah, not this. Something else. Maybe they don't know what, but not this.
11: Well, I actually think we do know what, which is why we're not reverting, but reinvesting in certain things. You know, I mean, why does everyone want to be back at the movie theater? Why does everyone want to go to concerts? Why does everyone want to be together? Maybe some people whose intention was to just make a profit pushed this thing into a really gross place that no one wanted. I think about this with music all the time. Like, I've never walked into the studio and been like, how do I optimize this? And no artist does.
13: Now, you mentioned going to concerts, that people are wanting to go to concerts now. You got a song on this album called The Van, where you reminisce about early life on the road. Let's hear a little bit of The Van.

0: Jack, tell us more about those early days.
1: Well, there's, I mean, I could go on for, we could do hours on what they were actually like. But the reason why I'm writing about them is I can't believe how it's always the good old days. Right now, it's the good old days.
0: Yeah.
1: There's a real power in doing something because that's what you do. That decade of me and my people driving around, if no one shows up in Little Rock and no one shows up in Cincinnati and then 50 people show up in Salt Lake City, it's the same show. We are here. This is how we survive. And so that is so alive in me. And sometimes your origin story gets like rewritten. But the truth is, like, my life is the same as it was when I was 14 and 15, which is I record music, I write music, and I move around and play it.
2: We had a band, we had a life, we had dreams. In a van, we wrote our own Bible supreme.
0: Now, I read in one of your letters to fans that playing live and touring are different. I'll just quote you on what you wrote here, that you have to love the intensity of what it takes to get to each town and put on that show. And that show has to be something you believe in the depths of you is worth that journey and the journey of your people. And if you truly believe that, then every night on stage is that last night on earth. Do you ever think, though, that, like, what if this is my last night on earth? And when I'm playing here tonight and the people that are listening, that are sitting in front of me are listening to tonight, it's going to be the last thing I do.
1: I think that every night. It's part of what it's all wrapped up in for me.

0: saw that you wrote one of the topics of this album is the inability to talk about death.
1: I feel like we're all like death closeted or something, you know, like everyone just doesn't want to say this thing that is so present.
2: Yeah.
1: There's this huge elephant here. We're all going to die and no one's talking about it. But it's baked into the work I do. Baked into the work I do because I really got going in the years when I was dealing with the most grief. Making art is such an exercise in mortality.
0: I always never liked the question, what do you want as your last meal? What do you want to eat? You know what I would care about? I want to know what my last song that I'm going to listen to. What song would be on?
1: Well, if I'm not going to make the joke about being a long song, then I would probably go with Amazing Grace. It's just the best song ever made.
0: Oh, wow.
1: Or go out with a comedic bang and just, you know, say, play Happy Birthday.
3: I think it's time we lifted the curse.
0: One of the other themes that I heard in your album is about marriage. I mean, you got married in 2023 to actress Margaret Qualley. And in this song, Dirty Wedding Dress, it kind of sounds like you're reflecting back on your wedding day. Let's hear a little of that song.

0: I wrote this song because I was stunned, you know, when we got married. We got married in the beach town that I grew up in, Jersey, and there was a crowd of people outside, and a lot of the news was reporting on the crowd, so a lot of people were like, oh my God, like, was that so terrible? And I was like, we didn't even know they were there. You know, we were inside with having quite literally the greatest day of our life with the people we love most. You know, there's this great psychological study that the human brain, there's an amazing empathy drop-off at about around 125 people. I don't think it's cynical. I think it's beautiful. You know, we have our capacity. My partner, my band, my family, my audience, like, this is who's allowed in.
1: Yeah.
0: You know, that's it. You know, I like to always say, like, Bleachers is for anybody, not everybody, and we live in real everybody time, and it's not how I feel, and I don't believe it's how many people feel.
2: That is Jack Antonoff, his band Bleachers. His new album is called Everyone for 10 Minutes, and it's out now. Jack, thanks a lot.
0: Thank you.

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1: A film festival is putting the concept of cinema without borders to the test as residents of Nogales, Mexico and Nogales, Arizona watch films together from both sides of the border wall.
2: Our kind of metaphorical goal is to erase the border through the power of film.
1: I'm Scott Detrow. 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
3: Hey, WUTC listeners, join us at Shredder's Lair on Brainerd Road, Thursday, June 18th. 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
4: Live from NPR News in Washington, I'm Winsor Johnston. Senate Republicans have left Washington for the Memorial Day recess without voting on a roughly $70 billion immigration enforcement bill. Yesterday's vote was abruptly canceled after Republicans clashed over whether to block a new $1.7 billion settlement fund designed to compensate Trump allies who say they were wrongly targeted by the government. Republican leaders now say the immigration measure will wait until Congress returns the week of June 1st. The U.S. Commission of Fine Arts has approved the design plan for President Trump's 250-foot triumphal arch across from Washington, D.C.'s National Mall. NPR's Rachel Treisman reports.
5: The 7-member commission, appointed by President Trump, approved an earlier design last month with proposed changes. The version that they greenlit was very similar to the original, even keeping the 84-foot gold statues on top that the commission had suggested nixing. Members of the public shared concerns at the meeting about the arch's scale, tone, and location near Arlington National Cemetery. The commission secretary says they got some 600 written comments overwhelmingly against it. Another federal agency, the National Capital Planning Commission, will consider the arch at its next meeting in early June. Rachel Treisman, NPR News.
4: This is NPR News in Washington. The window is closing soon for registering to vote in this year's primary elections in some parts of the country. NPR's Hansi Lo Wang reports.
6: Today is Oklahoma's voter registration deadline for the state's June 16th primary. Eligible voters in Oklahoma have only hours left to sign up online or in person or get their mail-in application postmarked. If you are registering by mail, the U.S. Postal Service recommends that you go to a post office and ask for a free manual postmark at the counter. In Washington, D.C., eligible voters have until Tuesday to get in their mail-in application or to register online. But D.C. voters still have time to register in person during early voting and on the day of D.C.'s primary on June 16th. If you've already registered to vote, you may want to go to your election official's website and check your status. Eligible voters can sometimes be removed from lists, especially if they move, change their name, or haven't voted in a while. Hansi Lo Wang, NPR News.
4: Stephen Colbert signed off from The Late Show last night with an emotional Star Pack finale that marked the end of his 11-year run on CBS. The final episode featured surprise appearances from fellow late-night hosts, including Jon Stewart, Jimmy Fallon, and Seth Meyers. Paul McCartney closed the night with a performance of Hello, Goodbye inside of the Ed Sullivan Theater. The network says the decision was financial, though Colbert and others have publicly questioned whether politics also played a role. I'm Winsor Johnston, NPR News, in Washington.
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0: It's Morning Edition from NPR News. I'm Leila Fadel.
9: And I'm Steve Inskeep. Good morning. The next generation of obesity medication is getting closer to reality. Eli Lilly is studying a new drug. Test results show it's more powerful, even more powerful, than the obesity shots and pills already on the market. NPR Pharmaceuticals correspondent Sydney Lupkin is here to tell us about it. Good morning.
10: Good morning.
9: I'm so glad you're the one who's going to pronounce the name of this new drug. What is it?
10: The new drug is called retatrutide. So it's a weekly injection, just like Wegovy and Zepbound, but it's a little different. Wegovy and Zepbound target the GLP-1 hormone. This new drug works on three hormones, GLP-1, GIP, and glucagon, and that makes it more powerful.
9: When you say more powerful, you got to sell me, because I have seen the results in human beings of the existing drugs. How powerful is it?
10: Yeah, so Eli Lilly, the company that makes retatrutide, says that in the clinical trial, people taking it for 80 weeks lost an average of more than 70 pounds at the highest dose. Hmm. For comparison, patients taking the placebo over the same period, they lost 5 pounds. Those were the latest findings from its phase 3 clinical study. I asked Dr. Carolyn Francavilla, who is the vice president of the Obesity Medicine Association, what she thought.
11: I have goosebumps. Of course, we've seen some preliminary data about this before, so it's not shocking. But to have a medication that can have an average of a 28% weight loss is truly game-changing. This is essentially bariatric surgery, but in a weekly injection.
10: So to compare, people taking Zepbound and Wegovy lose around 20% of their body weight over time. So if it ends up that this drug is closer to the results for bariatric surgery, that's significant because surgery is risky. But nothing is without side effects. Retatrutides were similar to other GLP-1 drugs, such as nausea and other gastrointestinal issues.
9: Is this drug good enough that people, assuming it's approved by the FDA, will want to switch to it?
10: You know, it won't be for everyone. In fact, Francavilla said it may be too powerful for some people. That's why having options is really important. And now we have Zepbound, Wegovy, the Wegovy pill, Foundayo. Here's Francavilla again.
11: We're really going to have to think about, you know, moving forward, which medication makes sense for which patients. But I mean, if you would have told me this a decade ago, I would have thought it was a lie. It's amazing.
10: Of course, a big issue is access. The obesity drugs already in the market are expensive, and a lot of insurance plans don't cover them, even though obesity is considered a chronic condition. If you're willing to go outside your health insurance, obesity drugs are available at a discount from Eli Lilly and Novo Nordisk directly, but a lot of people still can't afford them.
9: How expensive is a new drug likely to be?
10: You know, we don't know yet. It's still early days for retatrutide. The company hasn't published these study results yet in a peer-reviewed journal. Retatrutide is not yet approved by the Food and Drug Administration. Eli Lilly says it's planning to submit it for approval by the end of the year, and then it could be a while before the FDA does approve it. That said, Dr. Francavilla has heard about people supposedly buying a knockoff version of this drug off the internet. She says don't do that. You don't know what you're getting, and it could be dangerous.
9: NPR Pharmaceuticals correspondent Sydney Lupkin, thanks so much.
10: You bet.
0: When abortion restrictions are in the news, research shows that many Americans take that as a signal to stock up on abortion medications, even if they're not pregnant. NPR's Selena Simmons-Duffin has this exclusive report about the first Planned Parenthood affiliate to prescribe abortion pills just in case.
12: It was the news of Roe v. Wade being overturned that prompted Witt to get abortion pills in advance.
13: I was actually living abroad at the time, so like I was kind of like glued to my phone, like feeling like, oh my God, what's happening in the States?
12: Witt is 29 and lives in the Chicago area. She asked NPR to use her first name only to discuss a sensitive medical decision. Back in 2022, reading the news post-Roe, she learned she could order the two medications usually used together for abortion, mifepristone and misoprostol, even though she wasn't pregnant at the time.
13: So I was like, oh, that's really interesting. I didn't know I could do that.
12: Witt used an international organization called Aid Access.
13: It was literally just like I filled out a form online, answered questions, and had said, like, you know, these are for advanced use.
12: She stashed the pills away and felt grateful to have them. Then, about a year later, her period was a few days late and a pregnancy test came back positive. She took the abortion pills the same day.
13: Because it was so early, it was just literally like a period. And I'm just like, wow, everybody should be able to have that experience. Like, it doesn't have to be this big, treacherous thing.
12: Now, for the first time, a Planned Parenthood affiliate is offering abortion medication in advance.
14: My name is Rebecca Gibran. I am the president and CEO for Planned Parenthood Great Northwest, Hawaii, Alaska, Indiana, and Kentucky.
12: She says her organization is always looking for ways to expand access to abortion, and this is part of that effort. The program is launching in two states they serve, Washington and Hawaii.
14: As evidence supporting this model of care has continued to grow, and with support

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1: We'll make sure that anybody who is capable of getting pregnant is aware that they can also access this service too.
2: Elisa Wells is co-founder of the website Plan C, which shares information about abortion medication.
3: The idea that you can get abortion pills by mail or that you can get them in advance is really new to a lot of people. So having a group like Planned Parenthood that does have such trust and name recognition, adding the service is really important.
2: Anna Fiastro agrees. She's a research scientist at the University of Washington School of Medicine. She says the idea of getting these medications in advance seems to be catching on, especially among residents in states with abortion bans.
4: It makes a lot of sense and is really interesting to people. You know, it allows people to end an undesired pregnancy and move forward without having to even wait for the pills in the mail to come or taking on, you know, really costly and time-consuming travel.
2: For anti-abortion rights advocates, the practice is alarming. Republican Senator Cindy Hyde-Smith of Mississippi, who chairs the Senate Pro-Life Caucus, brought up the issue in a 2024 hearing.
5: American women are stockpiling the abortion pills through advanced prescribing from abortion companies and providers.
2: Trump's FDA has done very little to restrict the use of abortion medication so far, to the frustration of his anti-abortion supporters. The Department of Health and Human Services did not respond to NPR's request for comment. Elisa Wells of Plan C says she's confident the efforts from Republican lawmakers and governors to restrict access will fail.
3: You know, abortion pills are everywhere. They're safe, they're effective, and they're pretty much unstoppable.
2: Each time a new restriction does come up, she says, more people around the country realize they can stock up on abortion medication. Selena Simmons-Duffin, NPR News, Washington.
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7: You know, it's funny to think it, but even Old Blue Eyes had to have a first hit. 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
7: Frank Sinatra recorded All or Nothing at All with the Harry James Orchestra in 1939.
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7: The early 40s saw a musicians' union strike, and professional musicians were prohibited from recording. 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And you better believe they put his name on it.
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8: Please don't bring your lips.
7: Soundbeat is produced at the Belfer Audio Archive, Syracuse University Library. I'm Brett Barry.
9: My name is Malcolm Key, and this is From the Green Room. Today's excerpt is from May 18th, when I spoke with Courtney Dwan Brown, also known as Tucson the Prince, a Chattanooga-based multidisciplinary visual artist with a new exhibition coming.
10: For people that don't know, Carver Rec Center is a recreation center in Chattanooga, Orchard Knob community. And it was an employee of the rec that was drawing. He would always draw. And on this day, I think we were leaving one of the game rooms or something, and he was just drawing up Spider-Man. And being a 7-8-year-old kid, of course, we all love Spider-Man.
9: Right.
10: So I'm standing there just staring at him, and it's like, that's Spider-Man. Like, you know how to draw him? As a kid, if I could think back, I'm probably thinking he's the one that, like, actually created Spider-Man. It's just like, because, you know, he's just a child. He's just like, anyways, I asked him, I said, could you show me how to do that? And in a way, he's like, he said no. But he was telling me what to do. He wasn't going to.

0: sit there and show me how to draw. And in a sense, it was like, if you want to know how to do this, you have to do it for yourself. So what he did was he gave me some instructions. And he told me, he said, if your parents take the funny paper on Sundays, look at a comic that you like in the funny paper and draw it. Don't trace it. He was specific. He was like, don't trace it. Just draw it. Like, he was like, just look at the comic, look at your paper, and take your time. Da da da, right? And so I just remember myself being in that moment where I was just like, okay, this is the first, I think that was the first time I really took like passion, I guess is how I can say it. Like, I felt that passion to want to fulfill this. I want to know how to draw Spider-Man. So if this is the way that, this is the route that I have to take, I'm going to do what he told me. And so thank God, my great granny, she took the paper, the daily paper. So Sunday was a part of that Sunday's paper. And I picked out Garfield in the comics. And if anybody can understand, just thinking, like, the freaking Garfield comic is like just a tiny little box. And I took an 8x10 paper and I basically drew Garfield from the top to the bottom of the 8x10. But it was like, I took my time. I was so intentional. I was adamant on making sure that this looked the way that it did on the comic. And I just remember, I'll never forget that moment of feeling so excited. Like, I remember doing the rough sketch and then going back over it and making it bold and like adding my little details to it. And then I was just like, yo, I remember because my great grandmother, everybody in my family calls her Mama. So I remember going to Mama and just being like, Mama, look what I did, right? And of course, she just thinking I'm just being a child, just jumping up and down for no reason. But that was my first taste of like real accomplishment that I think that I was just like, this is it. This is what I want. And I don't think that it just came out the blue. You know, my great grandmother's firstborn is my mother's mother, right? I'm raised by three generations. So my grandmother, she was, I would say, the artist in the family. Always a very skilled craftsman. She would do these digital prints and like just go crazy. And this was early when like computers were like still like kind of, you know, the box says and all that stuff. And man, I don't know what it's called. Is it like a tapestry? Like, she would make these like little fabric like prints. And I actually have some still hung up in my great grandmother's house. And I actually have a piece. Y'all can't see this, but this is something that my grandmother made that. Yeah, so that's what I mean by those like prints that she would like make and stuff. So that's what I mean. Like, it comes from somewhere, right? And that I would say it's her, and she just passed that down to me in the DNA. Yeah, right. That's definitely. I think it's just something like that just grew up with me. It carried out into school. People volunteering me to do stuff that was like the creative parts of the project.
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2: At the movies this week, we'll discover one couple's attempt to navigate the changes in their relationship. Thanks for joining me for another Real Discovery. I'm Kristen Dreyer Kramer. Every relationship has its highs and lows, its happiest moments, and its challenges. Each of those challenges forces a couple to decide how to move forward. And in Magic Hour, a relationship-changing crisis sends a couple into the desert in an attempt to work through this latest challenge. Magic Hour escapes to a secluded home in the desert with Aaron and Charlie, played by Katie Asselton and David Diggs, as they attempt to work through a difficult time in their relationship. They lounge by the pool together and hike through the mountains together, all the while looking back on the happiest moments in their marriage, and some of the challenges they've worked through, too, as they try to figure out what they can do to move forward following the event that changed everything for them both. Of course, the big question here is, what happened to this couple that caused them to come out to the desert to figure things out? It can definitely be frustrating to follow along as the characters carefully tiptoe around the facts. The story of their emotional escape is sprinkled with old videos showing some of the challenges they've faced through the years. But just when you think you know what's going on, you'll find out that you were so very wrong. Fortunately, this happens relatively early in the film, but it may leave viewers feeling tricked. Once the truth comes out, though, the real story can begin. With some support from friends, they begin to talk through their grief and anger and anxiety about what's to come. There are times when it's truly an emotional experience, and other times when it feels strange and contrived. Still, both lead actors give moving, heartfelt performances as their characters work through this painful time. And while the story doesn't always feel entirely satisfying, it's an emotional and entirely unexpected drama. But is it worth joining this couple in the desert? It could be. Though the big mystery of Magic Hour may frustrate audiences, it's a thoughtful film that offers a different perspective on the character's situation. It certainly could have given viewers more, but it's still an engaging film. It gets a C+. And finally this week, our real quick discovery. In addition to starring in Magic Hour, Katie Asselton also directed the film and co-wrote it with her husband and frequent collaborator, Mark Duplass. Well, that's it for another Real Discovery. For more reviews and updates on the latest films, including a behind-the-scenes look at Russian power and politics in The Wizard of the Kremlin, visit realdiscovery.org and nightsandweekends.com. Until next week, take some time to catch a movie or two. You never know what you might discover.
3: 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I'm Steve Inskeep.
4: And I'm Leila Fadel. SpaceX is preparing to launch its Starship rocket from South Texas later today. As NPR's Jeff Rumfield reports, the company is planning on going public soon, and it has a lot riding on this flight.
5: Starship was actually supposed to launch last night. The rocket was fueled and ready to go, but at the last minute, they had a problem with the launch tower.
6: All right. It is sounding like we are not going to be able to clear this issue in time today, so we are going to be standing down from a launch.
5: When the rocket does launch, it'll be the first test flight of a new version. The older versions had a roughly 50-50 success rate. But this next launch needs to succeed because next month, SpaceX is going public. Franco Granda, a research analyst with the firm PitchBook, says SpaceX's IPO could put the company's value at up to $2 trillion.
7: This is a crazy business. Valuations have gone into outer space, into other galaxies. And I think it's all riding on the promise of the future potential, like the markets that they will unlock through Starship.
5: Starship is absolutely essential to SpaceX's plans. SpaceX wants to use it to build up its internet satellite constellation Starlink, and it wants to build AI data centers in space, and NASA wants to use it to send astronauts to the moon. Billions and billions of dollars in revenue are at stake, and if it doesn't work, Granda says SpaceX isn't really worth the trillions its CEO Elon Musk wants it to be.
7: Without Starship, I don't think he gets to that next leg of growth and what they're really hinging this entire valuation premium from.
8: It's really critical to all of these ambitions.
5: Tim Ferrer is president of TMF Associates and an expert on the satellite telecommunications business. Starship is supposed to eventually be a cheap, easily reusable rocket that could fly multiple times a day. Ferrer thinks that's still a long way off. And as for the here and now, new financial disclosure documents released ahead of the IPO show that SpaceX is losing money. In the first 3 months of this year, it lost over $4 billion. It's also carrying nearly $30 billion of debt, much of it thanks to the company's struggling AI business. That might be enough to give some investors pause, but Ferrer says SpaceX's value really comes down to one man.
8: The valuation is completely dependent on the degree to which people believe in Elon Musk, and it's not dependent on the current businesses.
5: He says so long as investors are convinced Musk can make a fortune in the future, they're more than happy to hand over their money today. Jeff Brumfield, NPR News.
3: 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But the network's new owners announced in March they were closing down CBS News Radio, executives citing, quote, challenging economic realities. NPR's Scott Horsley has our appreciation.
9: Before there was television, long before there were podcasts, CBS Radio basically invented broadcast news. In big cities and remote farmhouses, families would gather around the radio to hear President Roosevelt deliver a fireside chat or Edward R. Murrow's eyewitness accounts of the Blitz.
10: This is London, being bombed again. Half an hour ago, I could read street signs in the flash of anti-aircraft batteries. Little patches of sparks on the pavements marked the point where shrapnel fell.
9: Broadcasts like that one brought the sound of the world into people's living rooms. In the process, CBS Radio made the world a little smaller and listeners' vision a little broader. One of those listening was a young boy in Baltimore named Charles Osgood.
11: I think it was during World War II, listening to those voices that still ring in my ear of Lowell Thomas and Ed Morrow and all of those voices, that really opened up the world for me.
9: Eventually, Osgood himself would become one of the best-known voices on CBS. The late broadcaster spoke with NPR's Bob Edwards back in 2004.
11: I think I knew even before the first time that I ever walked into a real studio that there couldn't possibly be anything more fun than being in radio.
9: Generations of talented wordsmiths polished their craft at CBS. Before Charles Gerault went on the road and Peggy Noonan penned speeches for presidents, they got their start working overnights, pounding away at typewriters, painting vivid pictures for the ear. Judy Muller was eventually promoted to morning drive time.
12: I was Charlie Osgood's summer replacement, which was a big deal. I remember I was sitting in the newsroom and Mike Wallace walked in. And he comes over and says, "So you're the woman with balls in her voice." I said, "Wow, is that a compliment?" And it was.
9: Muller ultimately left CBS to become a television reporter at ABC. But she still gets a charge every time she hears the sounder for the radio newscast at the top of the hour.
12: I still think radio is my favorite medium. It's a storyteller's medium. It's a writer's medium. And it's very intimate with listeners.
9: CBS Radio is still carried on some 700 stations, but fewer people are listening to the radio these days. There are other ways to entertain yourself in the car now, and young people have grown to expect more personalized programming from their smartphones. CBS's parent company was sold to David Ellison's Skydance Media last year. The new owners announced 2 months ago they were silencing the microphones and laying off the radio staff. For Paul Ferry, the news prompted reflection on the more than two decades he spent producing the World News Roundup, the nation's longest-running newscast.
13: Ever since the announcement in March, I've been hearing from people I haven't talked to in years, and it's been great to kind of catch up and see what they're doing now and talking about the old days. It's very bittersweet. A lot of good memories, but it's end of an era.
9: On her last day at CBS decades ago, Judy Muller signed off with a quote from Norman McLean. "Eventually, all things merge into one, and a river runs through it." Muller, who's an avid fly fisher, takes some comfort in those same words today.
12: A river runs through everything, and time goes on. So it'll be okay. We'll go on. But I am so glad I was there.
9: Christopher Cruz is set to deliver the final CBS radio newscast just after 11:30 Eastern time tonight. Scott Horsley, NPR News, Washington.
3: Reached out to Christopher Cruz to see what will be on his mind tonight as he writes that final newscast.
14: I'll be thinking a lot about our predecessors at the network and what they built. They were always with us. 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I'll be thinking of them and the thousands of people who made CBS Radio News what it was over the decades, our hundreds of affiliates and our millions of listeners around the country and around the world.
3: 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I'm Steve Inskeep.
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3: Good morning. The Democratic Party ordered a report on what went wrong in 2024. They never finished, filled it with false claims, and didn't reach a conclusion. So why release it now? It's Morning Edition from NPR News. The Trump administration justified the military seizure of Venezuela's Nicolas Maduro based on the criminal charges against him. I'm Steve Inskeep.
4: And I'm Leila Faldin. Cuba's Raul Castro has been charged and an aircraft carrier just moved into the Caribbean. Also, Israel detained activists on a flotilla to Gaza. An Israeli official posted a video taunting them. Italy wants him sanctioned. And a father shares his personal memorial to his son, a soldier killed in Afghanistan. It's Friday, May 22nd. On this date in 1992, Johnny Carson hosted The Tonight Show for the last time. The news is next.
19: Live from NPR News in Washington, I'm Corva Coleman. President Trump says the U.S. military will deploy an additional 5,000 troops to Poland. NPR's Rob Schmitz reports from Berlin. It's an apparent reversal of U.S. moves to reduce the presence of American forces in Europe.
20: President Trump made the announcement in a social media post, suggesting the troop deployment is connected to the election last year of nationalist President Karol Nawrocki. His announcement came shortly after his administration abruptly canceled a military training exercise in Poland, later saying it had only been delayed. And it comes weeks after his administration said it would withdraw 5,000 troops from Germany. Polish President Nawrocki, who was elected in June of 2025 with the support of the populist Law and Justice Party, has aligned with the Trump administration since taking office. Rob Schmitz, NPR News. Berlin.
19: Congress has left early for its Memorial Day recess. They'll be away for a week. They left without meeting the June 1st deadline set by President Trump. He wanted them to pass funding for immigration enforcement that would last for 3 years. NPR's Barbara Sprunt reports.
21: The immigration bill appeared to be on a glide path this week, but the White House's announcement of an anti-weaponization fund derailed that. The fund is aimed at giving money to people who allege they've been wronged by the government and could include funding for the people who broke into the Capitol and attacked law enforcement on January 6. Enough Senate Republicans were alarmed over the plan and want to address it before passing immigration funding. It's another sign of growing tension between Republicans in Congress and the White House, and comes on the heels of President Trump working to oust Republican incumbents. Barbara Sprunt, NPR News, Washington.
19: Last night, comedian Stephen Colbert ended the late-night show he hosted for nearly 11 years. NPR's Mandalay Del Barco reports on how he said farewell to the highly rated program CBS canceled, claiming financial reasons.
22: For his finale, Stephen Colbert was joined by his mentor, Jon Stewart, host of The Daily Show, and by his TV friends, John Oliver, Seth Meyers, and the Jimmys, Fallon and Kimmel.
23: We came to say we're going to miss you. Late night is not going to be the same without you.
24: Yeah. Without you, where will Americans turn to see a middle-aged white man make jokes about the news?
22: Colbert also sang with his surprise guest, former Beatle, Paul McCartney. And in the end, Colbert and McCartney switched off the lights of the Ed Sullivan Theater, where the Beatles debuted in America in 1964, and where the Late Show franchise broadcast for nearly 33 years. Finally, through visual effects, Colbert's show and the entire theater were sucked into a giant intergalactic wormhole. Mandalit Del Barco, NPR News.
19: You're listening to NPR News from Washington. The World Health Organization is tracking the Ebola outbreak in Eastern Democratic Republic of Congo. Director General Dr. Tedros Adhanom Ghebreyesus says 82 cases have been confirmed, with 7 confirmed deaths. But he says the epidemic is much larger than that. Nearly 750 cases are suspected. The WHO is sending more medical teams to the region. But the Eastern DRC is also the scene of fighting between rebels and government forces that's been going on for years. California Governor Gavin Newsom has signed an executive order to help protect workers from artificial intelligence. NPR's John Ruwich has more.
25: The forecasts can be dire when it comes to the effect of AI on jobs, and it's something a lot of people are worried about, according to polls. Newsom's executive order directs the state to dig into the issue. Within a half a year, for instance, the Labor and Workforce Department must submit a review of policies and practices that provide workers with a safety net. It also has to come up with a plan for expanding enrollment in employment insurance and make recommendations for how to boost worker training. Newsom directed part of the government to team up with the University of California and Stanford to develop ways to help AI advance the public good and address problems facing society. Newsom says California has led the way on innovation, and now it needs to reimagine work, governance, and how people prepare for the future. John Ruich, NPR News.
19: SpaceX says it will try again late this afternoon to launch its mammoth Starship rocket into space. A launch attempt from southern Texas was scrubbed yesterday just 40 seconds before liftoff. Managers cited a technical issue. This is NPR.
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7: 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In the summer of 1920, the battle for women's voting rights came to Tennessee as we were poised to become the 36th and final state needed to ratify the 19th Amendment and change the Constitution. But as that amendment finally reached the floor, the vote was tied, and a tie vote would have resulted in the amendment's failure. However, during the final roll call, a 24-year-old freshman representative broke with his party to support women's voting rights. And why? Because he'd received a letter from his mother urging him to be a good boy. And as Harry Byrne later explained to the press, I knew that a mother's advice is always the safest for a boy to follow. This was your Local History Minute from WUTC.
3: It's Morning Edition from NPR News. I'm Steve Inskeep.
4: And I'm Leila Faldin. Good morning. Democrats have been trying to understand what went wrong for them in 2024.
3: Although apparently some aren't really sure they want to look. The Democratic National Committee commissioned a review of the 2024 election to see what lessons they could learn. That review has been ready for months but was not released until Thursday.
4: The autopsy, though, raises more questions than it does answers. NPR's Stephen Fowler covers the future of the Democratic Party and is here to answer our questions. Good morning, Stephen.
8: Good morning.
4: So political parties often seek out those introspective reviews after major defeats. What's different about this one?
8: Well, for starters, the fact it wasn't actually published at first. To recap things, DNC Chair Ken Martin commissioned this autopsy. It was delivered in December 2025, and he shelved it, saying at the time that basically we've learned, we're winning in special elections, we just had the successful November general election, let's focus on the plan. That plan centers around year-round organizing, investing more in state parties, and finding a message beyond just being anti-Trump, which is included in this report. However, Martin said that while he disavows this report, he apologized for not releasing it at the time and for not being more transparent about that decision.
4: If a lot of what's in the report is the same as Martin's current plan, why does he disavow it?
8: Well, the report as delivered was incomplete, full of incorrect claims that were also impossible to verify, but the DNC said that they would put it out anyway, and put it out they did. All 192 pages, each one stamped with a disclaimer that the DNC was not provided with, quote, the underlying sourcing, interviews, or supporting data for many of the assertions contained herein. The tentative title for the report, Build to Win, Build to Last, was constructed on shaky foundational information, The DNC asserts, in numerous red line annotations throughout this document. And in what is a fitting metaphor, there literally is no conclusion included.
4: Oh my gosh, so there's so much that's not in here, but it's almost 200 pages. What is in the document?
8: Well, if you were looking for any sort of discussion about key issues voters said were important, like the cost of living, Gaza, Biden's age, you're not going to find very much there. Hmm. Biden's name is mentioned only a small number of times. The White House is blamed for not preparing former Vice President Kamala Harris enough. There's a lot of talk about paid media strategies and advertising, random factually inaccurate things about the North Carolina governor's race. The economy is mentioned just 6 times, the word affordability just once.
4: Okay, so that election was 2024. This report was done in 2025. And now it's 2026. I mean, how much does this matter?
8: It depends on who you ask. There's a contingent of folks who have not been happy with the leadership of Ken Martin as DNC chair the last year and a half. They want the party to raise more money, do more to push back against the Trump agenda. To the average voter, they know why they did or didn't vote for Democrats in 2024. We know that Democrats have been overperforming in 2025 and are poised to have massive victories in 2026. But the average voter could not tell you what the DNC does or notice anything different with how it's run. Here's where it does matter, though. It points to this disconnect where people don't like the national party brand and party leaders, but love their local Democrat. That dynamic means the national party's probably going to be pretty weak heading into the 2028 presidential nominating process, where it actually does matter and have a lot of sway.
4: That's NPR's Stephen Fowler in Atlanta. Thank you, Stephen.
8: Thank you.
3: Paul Begala has been listening to Stephen with us. He's a longtime political strategist who helped orchestrate Bill Clinton's presidential win in 1992, among many other things. Mr. Begala, welcome back.
5: Steve, thanks. Thanks for having me.
3: Granting all the errors and omissions, did you learn anything from this autopsy?
5: Oh, my gosh. It's not just the errors and omissions, okay? I mean, as your reporter mentioned, affordability, cost of living, inflation, it's barely even mentioned. Imagine the after-action report after the sinking of the Titanic, and it doesn't mention icebergs.
3: Okay.
5: That's what drove the election. By the way, apparently they didn't even speak to President Biden, Vice President Harris, Governor Waltz, or any of the top strategists. Not Mike Donilon, not Anita Dunn, not Steve Ricchetti, not Bruce Reed, not Jen O'Malley Dillon, not Steph Cutter. So imagine a medical autopsy where you don't examine the brain, the heart, the liver, the lungs, the kidneys. But man, we know everything about her left foot. Man, we got that left foot nailed, Steve.
3: As you're talking, I'm thinking of something I read from Dan Pfeiffer, who, of course, was a former Obama operative. I read him. He's on Substack. He's talking about the Democratic Party chair who commissioned this report and finally released it. Quote, Ken Martin is not up to the job and his continued presence is going to make the DNC woefully ineffective heading into the midterms. What do you think about that, that the party chair ought to go?
5: You know, I'm not on the DNC. It didn't really matter to me. It doesn't matter to most voters. But it's hard to argue he's doing a good job. Okay, we are winning. But I don't think anybody believes Democrats are winning because of the party chair. And this thing is an embarrassment. What I don't understand, honestly, and I don't know Ken Martin. I'm sure he's a great guy. If I teach at the University of Virginia. If one of my students submitted a paper like this, I'd give it back to her and say, look, you got to rewrite. You got to do the research. In other words, why didn't they just give it back or hire somebody else to do a proper job? And then release that. You know, we need to know why and how Vice President Harris refused to run on economic change, on change. I think it was because of a sense of loyalty to Biden. I don't think she's dumb at all. I think she's brilliant. But she didn't run on economic change. And she was asked, that was the most disastrous interview on The View, when she was asked, what would you do different? And she said, I can't think of anything. People want to change. I mean, it's pretty simple. You walk around the neighborhood, you're going to open a food truck, and everybody says, man, I love burgers. Golly, I want burgers, Steve. And, you know, you say, well, I don't care. I'm opening a vegan taco stand anyway.
3: People wanted change, you're saying, and she ended up arguing for the status quo, whatever she may have wanted to do. There's another thing that I think about when I think about the Harris campaign, and that has to do with the attention economy. She was suddenly nominated. She got enormous attention. She gained in the polls. She had a good speech. And then a couple of months passed, and she had nothing more to say. Trump said outrageous things, but they were new things and got all the attention. Did that matter?
5: Absolutely. I think that's very wise. You know, my longtime partner, James Carville, says she didn't get any votes on Election Day she didn't already have on Labor Day. And I went and rewatched that View interview, so I wouldn't be unfair to her answer, and I wasn't. In the interview, she's introduced, and Joy Behar says, this is your first live interview on television. That was October 8th.
3: Wow.
5: I mean, she should have done Joe Rogan. That's the big thing everybody talks about. But I will say this in her defense, she had the best debate performance I've ever seen. ever. And I've trained Bill Clinton for all his debates, Al Gore for all his. Mm-hmm. She had the best debate since Lincoln beat Douglas. But she didn't capitalize on it by feeding that attention economy.
3: Now, with that said, we're talking about tactics here, and I guess tactics matter. But I wonder to the extent that substance matters here. There's always a debate. Anytime a party loses, should we move left? Should we move right? Should we be socialist? Should we be populist? What are you thinking about the Democratic Party's position on issues and the Democratic Party's unpopularity as a brand heading into these next couple of elections?
5: Yeah, we are fighting that out right now. And I just watched in Virginia and New Jersey, moderates win landslides. Mikey Sherrill, the new governor of New Jersey, and Abigail Spanberger in Virginia. They ran self-consciously as moderates. Now, Zoran Mamdani won as a Democratic Socialist in New York. But it was the weakest performance of a successful Democrat in New York in 100 years. It was a very weak win. But good for him. So that works in New York, and that's impressive. But in a state where the Republicans were controlling every statewide office, Abigail Spanberger wins a landslide. So the data, the New York Times poll out this week, says by 2-1, Democrats want their party to move to the center, not to the far left. But we can have that fight. I don't really think that's what crippled Kamala at all. The biggest things were immigration, of course, and even bigger than that, inflation. The biggest event was Joe Biden deciding to run.
3: Yeah.
5: And not giving her a chance to only have a 107-day case. That's not even mentioned
3: in this report. Paul Begala, thanks very much. It's a pleasure to hear from you again.
5: Thanks, Steve.
3: Take care.
4: Federal weather watchers are out with their forecast for this year's hurricane season. NPR's Rebecca Hersher reports.
9: At first glance, this year's hurricane forecast for the Atlantic seems like good news. The average number of storms in a given year is 14, and forecasters say it's likely there will be fewer than that. Neil Jacobs leads the National Oceanic and Atmospheric Administration, NOAA.
10: NOAA is predicting a below normal season for 2026.
9: 3 to 6 of the storms that form are expected to be full-blown hurricanes, as opposed to weaker tropical storms. And between 1 and 3 of those are forecast to be major hurricanes, which have winds powerful enough to down trees and power poles, remove shingles from roofs, and destroy some mobile homes. Now, all of those numbers are slightly below average, but the forecast shouldn't make anyone feel particularly safe, says Jacobs.
10: It's very important to understand that it only takes one. We have had Category 5s make landfall in the past during below-average seasons.
9: There's also an element of luck. Last year, the contiguous U.S. got lucky. No hurricanes made landfall, even as some of the most powerful hurricanes ever recorded formed in the Atlantic and Caribbean. The overall number of hurricanes varies year to year, and this year there's a cyclic weather phenomenon that will make it more difficult for storms to form, forecasters say.
10: What's driving this forecast is largely an El Niño event.
9: El Niño generally results in wind patterns that disrupt storms before they can get big and powerful, at least in the Atlantic. El Niño is expected to take hold later this summer. Just as peak hurricane season arrives in the Atlantic, the hurricane season there runs from June 1st through November 30th. The most powerful storms generally arrive in the late summer and early fall. But the Pacific is a different story when it comes to El Niño, which will bring abnormally warm water to parts of that ocean with no disruptive wind patterns to get in the way.
10: In the central and eastern Pacific, we're expecting a 70% chance of above normal activity.
9: Anyone who lives in a hurricane-prone part of the country should start preparing, emergency experts warn. The Federal Emergency Management Agency, FEMA, recommends having a plan for evacuating, including for elderly or disabled neighbors and loved ones who may need assistance. Rebecca Hersher, NPR News.
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4: And I'm Leila Fadel. Good morning. Israel is facing global criticism for its treatment of about 400 activists it detained this week. They were on a flotilla headed to Gaza. Israel's navy intercepted them in international waters. Canada and several EU countries summoned senior Israeli diplomats over this. The UN Human Rights Office is calling for investigations into allegations of abuse. And now Italy wants to punish Israel's far-right national security minister, Itamar Ben-Gvir. Reporter Megan Williams joins us from Rome to talk about all this. Good morning, Megan.
16: Good morning.
4: So what is Italy asking the EU to do?
16: Well, Italy's foreign minister, Antonio Tajani, says he's asked the European Union's foreign policy chief to put on the agenda sanctions against Israel's national security minister, Ben-Gvir, when EU foreign ministers meet in June. Now, that's a notable escalation for Prime Minister Giorgia Meloni's government, which has generally sought to maintain close ties with Israel. The trigger was Ben-Gvir's own video from the Israeli port of Ashdod that he posted on Wednesday, and that went viral. In it, he's walking past detained activists from various countries who are kneeling with their hands tied behind their backs. And he's waving an Israeli flag there and saying in Hebrew, "Welcome to Israel, we are the masters." Now Italy wants the EU to consider sanctions against Ben-Gvir.
4: Now, the activists were expelled from Israel on Thursday. What are they saying happened to them?
16: Two Italians were actually the first to return home, and they said Israeli forces shot at the flotilla, beat the activists, tased them, and taunted them with that same phrase, "Welcome to Israel." One of the men, reporter Alessandro Mantovani, described it this way.
26: Un posto del terrore, cioè un posto in cui era praticamente un quadrato di container.
16: A place of terror, he said. The rest of the activists were deported to Turkey on Thursday. Now, video footage showed some getting off the plane barefoot with bruises and black eyes and other injuries. American activist Alex Colston was one of them. Here he is speaking to reporters.
17: We were taken to a prison boat. Me personally, I was kept in cuffs where I can't feel my hands anymore. I was kicked in the ribs multiple times.
4: What's Israel saying?
16: Israel says its naval blockade of Gaza is lawful and necessary for its own protection, and that no live ammunition was used against the flotilla. Prime Minister Netanyahu said Ben-Gvir's handling of the activists was, quote, not in line with Israel's values and norms.
4: And how far is Italy prepared to go?
16: Italy is trying to draw a very careful line here. It's asking the EU to consider sanctions on Ben-Gvir personally, but not on Israel as a country. And that distinction matters because along with Germany, Italy still does not back suspending the broader EU-Israeli association agreement over Gaza, which involves trade and would have real impact. So Rome is sounding tougher after the flotilla allegations, but its broader policy really has not shifted much at all.
4: Reporter Megan Williams in Rome. Thank you, Megan.
16: Thank you.
3: As we head into Memorial Day weekend, we hear from StoryCorps' Military Voices Initiative. At the Fort Stewart Army Base in Hinesville, Georgia, there is a memorial called Warriors Walk. It honors fallen soldiers attached to the 3rd Infantry Division. Sergeant Aaron Xavier Whitman is one of them. At StoryCorps, Whitman's father, Dwayne, recalled a moment just before Aaron deployed to Afghanistan.
18: We were down visiting him at Fort Stewart, spending the whole weekend with him. And he said, you know what that is over there, Dad? That's Warrior Walk. There is a redbud tree over there for every soldier that's ever been attached to the Fort Stewart units that were killed in action. And so I said, well, you want to take me over and look at it? He said, hell no. I don't want to ever have a tree over there. I said, well, hopefully that'll never happen. But he was killed in Afghanistan on 10 January 2013. And I think he's tree 445. It took me about a year before I finally accepted, and I spent a lot of time by myself, which wasn't that good. Sometimes I'd be like talking, just like we're talking now, and I would just stand up and scream. 1 year later, they decide to change the whole Warrior Walk, and there's no redbuds there anymore. It's all white crepe myrtles. It's beautiful. And so they gave away the redbuds. I called his soldiers and just said, look, I want that tree. So you save it, and I will be down there in a couple of days, and I'll get it. And so I did, and I wrapped it up in sheets to protect it. Then I brought that tree home, and that redbud is in my front yard. And then the redbud started dropping little seed pockets. So I started collecting them up, and then I would put them in buckets, and then I would nurse them along, and then people would come by and they'd say, oh, the red bud. And I'd say, you want one? Here it is. That's Aaron's red bud. Aaron had a heart of gold. He would fight for his friends, not for himself. And he was that way all his life. So when I see the tree, every day I think of Aaron. It's beautiful. You know, we have 5 grandchildren, and I thought we probably have had another 2 or 3. And I feel guilty for every service man or woman who never gets a chance to fulfill their dreams. You know, I realize it's a choice they made, and it's a chance they took. We accept it. But at the same time, I feel guilty for all of them.
3: Retired Army Major Dwayne Whitman, recalling his son, Aaron. His StoryCorps interview is archived at the Library of Congress.
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19: A film festival is putting the concept of cinema without borders to the test as residents of Nogales, Mexico and Nogales, Arizona watch films together from both sides of the border wall.
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23: That boy needs therapy.
4: Live from NPR News in Washington, I'm Windsor Johnston. The World Health Organization is holding a press conference at this hour on the latest Ebola outbreak. The agency says the virus is spreading rapidly in the Democratic Republic of Congo. The WHO is now raising its risk assessment to very high at the national level and high regionally while maintaining the global risk level as low. A federal judge has sentenced a Minnesota woman to 42 years in prison for leading what prosecutors say was the nation's largest COVID fraud scheme. Matt Sepik of Minnesota Public Radio reports Amy Bach is among dozens of defendants convicted in the case.
24: Amy Bach founded the nonprofit Feeding Our Future, which was at the center of a conspiracy to steal nearly $250 million from federal child nutrition programs through fraudulent reimbursement claims. Former Assistant U.S. Attorney Joe Thompson, who was lead prosecutor in the case, says the 42-year term is justified.
25: Well, it's a long sentence, and Amy Bach did everything she could to earn it. The judge found what we all knew, which was that Feeding Our Future was entirely fraudulent.
24: Bach is white, but the majority of her 78 co-defendants are Somali-American. Most are U.S. citizens, but President Donald Trump pointed to the fraud to justify his recent immigration enforcement operation here. For NPR News, I'm Matt Sepik in Minneapolis.
4: This is NPR News. Meta has settled a lawsuit brought by rural eastern Kentucky's Breathitt County School District just weeks before the case was set to go to trial. It's one of more than 1,000 districts around the country that are suing social media companies over mental health harms to students. NPR's Shannon Bond reports.
27: The school districts say they've borne the costs of supporting students harmed by excessive use of social media. The Kentucky case had been selected as the first school district lawsuit to go to trial in Oakland in June. The district settled with the other defendants, YouTube, Snapchat, and TikTok, last week. The terms of the settlements were not disclosed. A spokesperson for Meta said in a statement, quote, "We've resolved this case amicably and remain focused on our longstanding work to build protection," end quote, citing teen accounts and parental controls. Meta has already lost cases in California and New Mexico state courts over alleged harms of its platforms to children. Shannon Bond, NPR News.
4: President Trump is backing away from signing a new executive order on artificial intelligence. Trump says he's delaying the order out of concern that it could weaken America's competitive edge in AI technology. The move comes as banks and other major institutions grow increasingly concerned about AI's ability to uncover cybersecurity vulnerabilities in widely used software systems. This is NPR.
28: Here is your Chattanooga Lookouts weekend preview. The Lookouts continue their road series against Rocket City this weekend. First pitch Friday and Saturday are at 7:35 Eastern, while Sunday's game begins at 6:35. The Cincinnati Reds' number 6 prospect, Cam Collier, has been playing well in a Lookouts uniform, posting a .247 batting average, 27 RBI, along with 5 homers and 19 runs scored. This weekend's divisional matchup against the Trash Pandas already has postseason implications, as the Lookouts hold a 3-game lead over the Southern League North Division. Reporting for WUTC Sports, this is Clark Gibson, reminding you to play ball.
4: Sports.
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3: It's Morning Edition from NPR News. I'm Steve Inskeep.
4: And I'm Leila Faldin. Good morning. The Trump administration's words and deeds about Cuba have drawn comparisons to this year's strike on Venezuela.
3: A U.S. aircraft carrier has arrived in the Caribbean Sea. The Justice Department, which acts on the president's preferences, obtained an indictment of former Cuban President Raul Castro. And the president says he wants to, quote, open Cuba for Cuban Americans.
0: Other presidents have looked at this for 50, 60 years doing something, and it looks like I'll be the one that does it.
4: NPR White House correspondent Franco Ordonez is here. Good morning.
1: Good morning, Leila.
4: So tell us more about why this indictment might be a prelude to a military operation.
1: Yeah, ever since U.S. forces captured the Venezuelan president, Nicolas Maduro, I mean, Trump has been threatening military action against Cuba. I mean, he's gone as far as saying he can do, quote, anything he wants with the country. And Emily Mandrela, a former Deputy Assistant Secretary of State covering Cuba, told me that the indictment fits into a pattern of events that really have echoes of that operation against Maduro.
2: It's hard to understand exactly what the consequence of this indictment could be unless you look to Venezuela and the predicate for an U.S. military action in early January, where there was an indictment of Nicolas Maduro that the U.S. government used as its justification for engaging in that military action.
1: And she says the comparisons also include increased surveillance, high-level meetings between the two countries, and a buildup of military assets. Steve, of course, mentioned the aircraft carrier.
4: How different is the situation with Cuba from Venezuela?
1: Well, I mean, it's very different. Cuba does not have the same petroleum reserves that Venezuela does. It doesn't have petroleum reserves. The governing model is different. I spoke to John Bolton, who served as the national security advisor in the first Trump administration. And he said it's certainly in America's interest and the interest of the Cuban people to see the regime removed from power. But he says the Venezuela model just won't work in Cuba. And he questions whether the U.S. is prepared for actual regime change in Cuba and what that would really involve.
5: And we need to know we've got the capability to do that and have thought through how to do it. In particular, have we really communicated with people in Cuba who would be responsible as the Castro regime collapses?
1: I mean, he's concerned that the U.S. hasn't adequately coordinated with dissidents who would really bear the greatest part of the risk if this does go forward, including the brunt of repression if it doesn't work out.
4: Does Trump's interest in Cuba make sense?
1: I mean, maybe not politically, because it's another example of foreign intervention. In this case, there's no oil to obtain or a nuclear weapon to stop. But it does make sense from Trump's lens of a personal legacy. As we heard at the top, he likes to say that he's done things that his predecessors were unable to do. And it's something his friends and allies are very interested in, including his Cuban-American supporters and some aides. I mean, he lives in Florida and is surrounded by staff who are passionate about this issue. And of course, Secretary of State Marco Rubio has been a driving force in this effort. He's the son of Cuban immigrants and has spent a good part of his career pushing for regime change in Cuba.
4: That's White House correspondent Franco Ordonez. Thanks, Franco.
1: Thank you, Leila.
3: Here's an amazing number. Every year, Americans throw away almost 1,800 pounds of trash per person. Giving items a second life keeps some of that trash out of the landfill and reduces greenhouse gas emissions. For NPR's Climate Solutions Week, Ben Howell of our member station WGLT explains how a university in Illinois is teaching students recycling skills that will not go to waste. That's a really bad dad joke that somebody put on the page here, but let me assure you that a version of it will be recycled at the end of the story.
6: Every school year at Illinois State University starts with the Front Yard Free Cycle. Hundreds of students wait for the event outside a church parking lot on campus. When it's her turn, senior Malia Bermejo raced to grab one of the hot ticket items.
7: I was told, be a jerk and run. So I sprinted as fast as I could straight to this futon.
8: And you sat down and you claimed it?
7: Yeah, I sat down and I claimed it. Oh, we got pillows now, too.
6: Students pick from loosely organized piles of clothes, decor, and storage bins. Junior Nayeli Wood says she can find items she otherwise could not afford.
9: It's nice because we're all broke here, college students, so I don't have to spend like an arm and a leg to get like new dishware and stuff if I can just grab it if no one else is using it.
6: Of course, students like the free items, but Elizabeth Reed, the director of the Office of Sustainability, has something else at the top of her mind.
10: What better way than before they even start their first class to expose them to the idea of reuse and resource sharing?
6: The goal of the office is to make it easy for students to take action on issues they already care about in the environment.
10: They want universities and workplaces and the organizations and companies that they're supporting to be advocates for sustainability. They're expecting that.
6: FreeCycle is an annual event, but efforts continue throughout the year at the Share Shop. It's located in a repurposed old house on campus. Garrett Smolin, a student worker, says it's like a free thrift shop.
11: There's everything from clothing to kitchen utensils to bedding. We have some wall decor, which is not for free.
6: Some students have made that mistake. Smolin is a senior conservation and biology major. He's worked for the office for a year, helping with FreeCycle and managing the share shop. At first, it was just a job, he says, but now he wants to devote his career to environmental

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1: Urban emissions based on the weight of waste diverted from a landfill. Landfills are a major source of methane, a powerful greenhouse gas. He found one free cycle can cut about 27 metric tons of emissions. That's like taking 6 cars off the road for a year. The impact may seem small, but that's not the point, he says.
2: All of these efforts are critical to just normalizing these kind of behaviors.
1: At the end of the school year, the cycle begins anew. As the spring semester ends, the Office of Sustainability parks moving trucks outside each dorm on campus. Students drop off items as they move out. Sophomore Crystal O'Connor dropped off dishware, clothes, and a mattress pad.
3: Didn't want to throw it away. Same thing with the bowl and the coat. Other people could use them.
1: Next school year, we'll start again with the front yard free cycle because this campus knows sustainability skills are worth reusing. For NPR News, I'm Ben Howell in Normal, Illinois.
4: 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Later today on All Things Considered, how Cincinnati is turning an old landfill into a climate solution.
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6: An Old Dominion University Week. A non-invasive method for detecting an aggressive brain tumor could be key for patients. But how does it work? I'm Dr. Lynn Pascarella, president of the American Association of Colleges and Universities. And today on the Academic Minute, Khan Iftikharuddin, professor and eminent scholar, delves into this.
7: Glioblastoma multiforme, or GBM, is the most aggressive and deadly type of brain cancer, killing about 10,000 Americans each year and accounting for half of all brain cancer deaths in the U.S. The fast-growing cancer spreads microscopic cancer cells in surrounding healthy tissue and has an average survivability of 18 to 24 months from diagnosis. Prognosis of GBM is poor, with recurrence in 90% of patient cases within 6 to 9 months, even after aggressive treatment protocol, including surgery, radiation, and chemotherapy. Diagnosing brain tumor recurrence on standard imaging scans like MRIs is challenging because treatment-related changes in the brain tissue, such as scar tissue, necrosis, dead tissues, and edema swelling, often appear like recurrent tumor tissue. Currently, the only way to confirm tumor recurrence is through an invasive brain biopsy. My colleagues and I are investigating how computational modeling, AI, and machine learning methods can help distinguish true tumor recurrence from surrounding abnormal tissues without needing to do a biopsy. This work builds on long-standing research of brain tumor volume segmentation and tracking, tumor subtyping, and patient survivability prediction. We're working with about half a dozen clinical collaborators across the U.S. to analyze and process large amounts of high-resolution magnetic resonance imaging alongside molecular and patient clinical data. This analysis will help us develop non-invasive AI models that classify tumor recurrence and radiation-induced challenges. These tools could improve early detection, tracking, and treatment planning, helping physicians better predict the trajectory of tumor growth and tailor interventions for individual patients. Additionally, we are working to study inherent biases in these AI models and ensure that they are representative of different patient populations. This will bolster their robustness and efficacy in clinical settings.
6: That was Khan Iftikharuddin at Old Dominion University. You can find this, other segments, and more information about the professors at academicminute.org.
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9: 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The final episode aired.

0: Thursday night after more than 1,800, hosted by Stephen Colbert. He spoke directly to the audience about the importance of keeping an upbeat attitude in a moment like this.
1: We call this show the Joy Machine because to do this many shows, it has to be a machine.
2: Yeah.
1: But the thing is, if you choose to do it with joy, it doesn't hurt as much when your fingers get caught in the gears.
0: NPR critic at large Eric Deggan stayed up late watching and got up early for us and is with me now in the studio. Hi, Eric.
3: I cannot believe I am awake and
0: lucid. Well, I definitely didn't
3: stay up to watch. 2 hours of sleep. That's how much I love you guys.
0: Well, thank you for doing it. So this was a finale that people have anticipated for months since CBS canceled the show last year. How did he do?
3: You know, in the end, I think Colbert offered a show that was a tribute to all the things he did best on The Late Show, from silly comedy bits to earnest connections with the audience, lots of music, and an emotional recognition of the show's place in late-night history. Now, he found a really novel way to sneak in a ton of celebrity cameos with this running gag over who would get to be the big mystery guest. And in the end, it wasn't the Pope, as was rumored, but Paul McCartney. And, you know, if you can't get the Pope, why not get a Beatle?
0: Yeah.
3: So McCartney talked about playing in that space, the Ed Sullivan Theater, 62 years earlier with the Beatles.
0: Did Colbert talk about CBS's decision to cancel him?
3: Not really. You know, Colbert's kind of avoided anger and blame as much as possible in this final run of episodes. And last night's show kind of focused on celebration and this kind of rueful sentimentality. You know, after interviewing McCartney, they transitioned into this ambitious pre-tape comedy bit where a green wormhole opened up backstage featuring one of Colbert's favorite guests, scientist Neil deGrasse Tyson. Let's listen to this clip from CBS.
4: Your cancellation has created a rift in the comedy variety talk continuum. And if it grows, all of late night television could be destroyed.
3: Yeah. So, you know, eventually the wormhole like swallowed up the entire show. So, you know, if there's one consolation for Colbert, it's that the special effects for that sequence probably cost CBS a little extra money.
0: Now, music has always been an important part of Colbert's late show. What about last night?
3: I think music provided the most poignant moments in this finale. I mean, after that wormhole bit, you know, Colbert joined Elvis Costello, bandleader Louis Cato, former bandleader John Batiste, in this pre-tape performance of one of Costello's tunes called Jump Up. And then when that finished, they transitioned back to the theater to feature McCartney with Colbert, Costello, Batiste, and the show's backing band singing the Beatles' Hello Goodbye. And here we have a little clip of that from the show last night. And, you know, this led to a finish where McCartney pulled a lever and the Ed Sullivan Theater kind of shrunk down to fit inside a snow globe. It was a surprisingly moving finale.
0: What do you think it said about Colbert and The Late Show's place in TV history?
3: You know, Colbert has always been a singular host and he's turned The Late Show into this irreverent, fun vehicle to dissect the events of the day and connect with his audience. And this finale touched all those bases. It just reminded us how much history CBS is walking away from in this cancellation, while allowing all of us to savor it one more time.
0: That's NPR critic at large Eric Deggans, who got no sleep so he could be here to tell us about this finale. Thank you, Eric.
3: Yeah, I think I'm going to bed right
0: now. It's Morning Edition from NPR News. Our theme music was inspired by BJ Lederman. I'm Leila Fadel.
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9: 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Or you can boogie on over to Cherry Street Tavern to hear James Legg play some heavy blues. And if that isn't enough, check out DJ Opal at JJ's Bohemia. 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
5: From Marketplace, I'm Sabri Benishore in New York. Memorial Day weekend is here. The summer travel season has begun. More Americans are expected to hit the roads this year than last. They will, however, be met with the highest gas prices in 4 years. Marketplace's Nova Sappho has more.
10: The national average for a gallon of regular gas is $4.56, according to AAA. It's $4.09 in Texas, $6.13 in California. Prices are up about $1.40 since the U.S. and Israel attacked Iran, and Iran effectively closed off the Strait of Hormuz. There are signs some Americans are adjusting their travel plans. AAA expects 39 million people to hit the roads this weekend, an increase from last year, but the smallest increase in a decade. Also, more Americans will opt to drive shorter distances, according to GasBuddy. Airline travelers this weekend are set to be less affected. AAA projects 3.5 million people will take domestic flights, with average airfare about 6% cheaper, because most trips were booked before the Iran war. I'm Nova Sappho for Marketplace.
5: California Governor Gavin Newsom got into it yesterday with Chevron over gas prices. His office urged people to ditch Chevron in favor of cheaper, unbranded alternatives. Chevron had said gas was so expensive in the state because of the state's climate policies. All of this about gas prices raises a question. How are you feeling financially? The University of Michigan asks consumers this and other questions every month for its consumer sentiment report, coming out later this morning for May. Earlier this month was looking pretty bad. Lowest sentiment since the mega inflation of the pandemic, Marketplace's Mitchell Hartman reports.
11: There's a lot weighing on consumer sentiment right now. Rising gas prices and utility bills, high interest rates, a tough labor market for new grads and other job seekers. But there's also a conundrum here, one we've faced before. While sentiments hit rock bottom, spending remains strong, says Morning Consult economist Sophia Baig.
12: As far as overall spending when it comes to gas prices, we haven't seen an effect yet. Consumers are absorbing the prices.
11: And not cutting back on discretionary purchases.
12: Like travel, airfare, hotels, restaurants, recreation, which would include baseball games, movie theaters, those all have been increasing.
11: Higher income consumers are driving a lot of that spending. Lower income folks, meanwhile, are just belted in for the ride, says Swarthmore College behavioral economist Sion Banot.
13: They have no choice. So if you're driving to work, you got to fill your gas tank. You might get frustrated to see the prices higher, but you know, what are you going to do about it?
11: With inflation rising, political strife at home, and geopolitical tensions abroad, Benoit doesn't expect sentiment to rebound anytime soon. I'm Mitchell Hartman for Marketplace.
5: All right, let's do the numbers real quick. Dow, S&P, and NASDAQ futures are all up in the 4 to 7/10% range.
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5: Post Malone, Meghan Trainor, Zayn Malik, the Pussycat Dolls, just a few of the artists who have cut back on or entirely canceled their tours this summer. Some have cited personal reasons. Others have said the economics are just not great. In the music industry, there is a word for one possible explanation, blue dot fever. When you look at a seat map when you're buying tickets, all the empty seats show up as blue dots. If you're an artist seeing too many of those dots, you might just call the show off. Dave Clark is a senior staff writer at Ticket News and is here to talk about it. Hi, Dave.
14: Good morning. Thanks for having me.
5: There have been, you know, a bunch of high-profile cancellations. Is this level of cancellation normal, or is there something going on?
14: I think both can be true. There's always going to be cancellations, you know, different tours for any number of reasons that you can think of will cancel. However, it does feel like at least the sentiment is that there is something more meaningful with what is going on right now based on just the pressures that consumers are feeling and the prices and things of that nature. Whether or not it's a longer term issue remains to be seen, but it's definitely the perception is that there's something more significant than just a normal tour cancellation batch.
5: Has it also gotten expensive for the artists themselves to go on tour?
14: Oh, unquestionably, the cost of doing business at the tour level is much, much higher. This summer, it's probably going to be even worse because, you know, the fuel costs are going to be really high and that drives prices up for everything, particularly if it's a large scale tour that has like set pieces that are moving from city to city. The paradigm used to be you would go on tour to support your new music and album sales. And now it's really flipped on its head where a lot of these artists are earning their living on their touring income. And then the music is basically, you know, more of a promotion for the tickets rather than the other way around.
5: Blue dot fever is this term that refers to unsold tickets. The head of Live Nation said this is not a thing. Is this a thing?
14: It's impossible to say that it isn't happening. Now, where they might have a more realistic argument is it's not abnormal for tours or individual shows to be underperforming relative to what they might hope. The actual visibility of what unsold seats are even showing up as blue dots is not necessarily a guarantee of a comprehensive manifest of unsold seats. A lot of times unsold seats are completely hidden from the visible manifest in order to drive the perception that a show is less available inventory than it actually has. So even the fact that, you know, there's as many blue dots showing up for certain shows is kind of significant because that might not even be, you know, a comprehensive indicator of how many seats are unsold. They want to, you know, effectively drive the perception that there are fewer seats available than there might actually be in reality.
5: Dave Clark is a senior staff writer at Ticket News. Dave, thank you so much.
14: Thank you.
5: In New York, I'm Sabri Benishore with the Marketplace Morning Report. 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
15: A film festival is putting the concept of cinema without borders to the test as residents of Nogales, Mexico and Nogales, Arizona watch films together from both sides of the border wall.
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15: I'm Scott Detrow. 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

0: Good morning. Senate Republicans are frustrated with President Trump's anti-weaponization fund and his efforts to push out incumbents. We hear from a former senator used to being attacked by Trump, Jeff Flake, on Morning Edition from NPR News. Testing for a new obesity drug shows even more promising results than existing drugs. I'm Leila Fadel.
1: And I'm Steve Inskeep. Also, some Planned Parenthood clinics try to make sure women keep access to prescription abortion pills. Musician Jack Antonoff says everyone agrees on one thing in a divided world: modern life is trash. It's Friday, May 22nd. This day in 1849, an Illinois lawyer got a patent for an invention to lift riverboats over sandbars. Abraham Lincoln is the only president with a patent. The news is next.
2: Live from NPR News in Washington, I'm Korva Coleman. The World Health Organization is warning the Ebola outbreak in Democratic Republic of the Congo is spreading. The WHO's Director General Tedros Adhanom Ghebreyesus says it is moving rapidly, so the UN Health Agency is changing its risk evaluation.
3: Previously, WHO assessed the risk as high at the national and regional levels and low at global levels. We are now revising our risk assessment to very high at the national level, high at the regional level, and low at global level.
2: So far, there are 82 confirmed cases and 7 confirmed deaths. But Tedros says there are more than 750 suspected Ebola cases, and more suspected cases could be identified. Pakistan's interior minister has been holding meetings with Iranian officials this week in Tehran. He's trying to hammer out a deal with the U.S. and Iran. It comes as President Trump says he's willing to give Iran more time before deciding whether to resume the war. NPR's Aya Batraoui reports.
4: Iranian media report there are various interim proposals being discussed in Tehran, including one backed by China. The key issue is Iran's control of the Strait of Hormuz since the start of the U.S.-Israeli war 3 months ago. Iran established a new authority to approve and collect tolls from ships that want to transit the strategic waterway. Secretary of State Marco Rubio told reporters a toll system can't happen.
5: It can't happen. It would be unacceptable. It would make a diplomatic deal unfeasible if they were to continue to pursue that.
4: The Trump administration wants Iran to store its enriched uranium abroad and pause its nuclear program. Iran has signaled those are red lines and insists on a permanent ceasefire that lifts U.S. sanctions. Aya Batraoui, NPR News, Dubai.
2: President Trump has apparently changed his mind and will deploy 5,000 U.S. troops to Poland. This comes after he said he would pull 5,000 troops from Germany. Writing online, Trump suggested this is coming after Poland chose a conservative nationalist as its new president last year. The Democratic National Committee has released a postmortem of its 2024 election defeats. But as NPR Stephen Fowler reports, the party does not stand behind the unfinished report or its conclusions.
6: DNC Chair Ken Martin received the 2024 autopsy late last year and announced he wouldn't publish it, opting instead to focus on the party's victories in recent elections. Now he's apologizing and has made the 192-page document public. The report, titled Build to Win, Build to Last, is incomplete, didn't include any source documents or data to verify its claims, and is not something the party stands by, Martin said. The disconnect with the DNC comes as voters have record low approval of the Democratic Party, but continue to vote for Democratic candidates in large numbers. Stephen Fowler, NPR News.
2: You're listening to NPR News from Washington. The state of Tennessee attempted to conduct an execution yesterday and failed. Authorities were attempting to put convicted murderer Tony Carruthers to death by lethal injection. Executioners were unable to establish an IV line after an hour of trying. Tennessee Governor Bill Lee says the state will not attempt the execution again for at least a year. Drug maker Eli Lilly is studying next-generation obesity drug. It's not available for sale yet. New study results show it helped people lose more weight than the obesity injections and drugs already available. NPR's Sydney Lupkin reports.
7: Eli Lilly is researching retatrutide. Unlike Wegovy and Zepbound, which target the GLP-1 hormone, this new drug works on three hormones, GLP-1, GIP, and glucagon. The company says that in the clinical trial, people taking it for 80 weeks lost an average of more than 70 pounds at the highest dose. That's compared with 5.5 pounds for the patients taking a placebo over the same time period. And people taking Eli Lilly's experimental drug lost more weight than people taking Zepbound or Wegovy over a similar time period in other studies. Common side effects were similar to other GLP-1 drugs, including nausea and other gastrointestinal issues. Eli Lilly has not yet submitted retatrutide for Food and Drug Administration approval. Sydney Lupkin, NPR News.
2: Thousands of people remain evacuated north of Los Angeles as the Sandy wildfire continues to burn in Southern California. Authorities say the wildfire is about 40% contained. I'm Korva Coleman, NPR News.
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10: Did you know an Academy Award-nominated actress with a star on the Hollywood Walk of Fame is buried here in Chattanooga? This is your Local History Minute on WUTC. Grace Moore was born in the rural community of Del Rio, Tennessee, but went on to conquer stage and screen. She performed on Broadway, she sang with the Metropolitan Opera, and she appeared in several Hollywood films, including her Oscar-nominated role in One Night of Love. Meanwhile, her parents had moved to Chattanooga, where they operated the city's biggest department store at the time, Loveman's, in the heart of downtown. Grace Moore was killed in a plane crash in 1947. Her funeral was held here in Chattanooga at the First Baptist Church, and she was laid to rest at the Forest Hills Cemetery in St. Elmo. This was your Local History Minute on WUTC.
1: It's Morning Edition from NPR News. Good morning. I'm Steve Inskeep.
0: And I'm Leila Fadel. The weekend's with what appears to be growing discord within the GOP.
1: House Republicans called off a vote on Thursday night on a resolution that would have restrained the president's war powers. House Speaker Mike Johnson wanted Republicans to defeat that measure, but he couldn't round up enough votes, so he didn't allow them to vote at all. Both the House and Senate left for a week-long recess without meeting the president's June 1st deadline to pass his top priority, which is funding immigration enforcement for the next 3 years through what's called a reconciliation bill.
0: In a moment, we'll hear from Jeff Flake, a former Republican senator who went against Trump. First, what bothers some Republicans now and what are they doing about it? Here to help us answer those questions is NPR congressional correspondent Barbara Sprunt. Hi, Barbara.
11: Hi, good morning.
0: Was the immigration enforcement funding pushed back because of anything related to immigration?
11: No. I mean, reconciliation is complicated. It's a delicate process, but that's not what's actually causing the drama this time. Mm-hmm. Senate Republicans seemed poised to pass that funding, and then President Trump made some new demands, and a critical mass of GOP senators just couldn't stomach some of them.
0: Was the ballroom one of the demands?
11: Yes, one of them. This has been a priority for the president for some time. Originally, he said it would be funded through private donations. After the shooting at the correspondents' dinner, the framing around the ballroom shifted into making it a secure facility. And it has since ballooned to about a $1 billion project. And the president wanted Congress to pay for its additional security. That portion did not adhere to strict reconciliation rules and had to be taken out. And then number two is a nearly $2 billion Anti-Weaponization Fund, which basically is aimed at giving money to people who claim that they've been wronged by the government. And that could include funding the people who ransacked the Capitol and attacked police on January 6th. There were a number of Republican senators who right out of the gate said they were blindsided by this. Of course, this is money that hasn't been appropriated by Congress. And enough Senate Republicans were alarmed over the plan and wanted to address it before they passed this immigration funding.
12: What do you think this says about the state of the relationship between the president and senators in his own party?
11: You know, I think to say like tension is brewing, that's an understatement. This last week alone, the president endorsed primary challenger Ken Paxton, the Texas attorney general, against sitting Republican Senator John Cornyn, who the president likely needs to get his agenda items passed. He's also worked to oust other Republican incumbents like Senator Bill Cassidy of Louisiana, who ultimately lost his primary election. And what happened after that? Cassidy came out publicly against the ballroom funding. He gave the key vote to advance a stalled war powers resolution that would compel the Trump administration to pull back from the conflict with Iran. And he criticized this anti-weaponization fund. So what I'm curious about is, does this mark a new chapter and not just a few pages of an emboldened group of Senate Republicans who up till now have been much more hesitant to push back on the president?
12: Now, Congress is out next week for the Memorial Day holiday. What happens when they come back?
11: Well, one interesting thing is a bipartisan effort in the House to kill that anti-weaponization fund led by Democratic Congressman Tom Suozzi and Republican Congressman Brian Fitzpatrick. And we expect reconciliation will still be dealt with in some way or another. The question that I'm thinking about and what I'll be watching to see is, does the president reconsider what he's pushing for here?
12: That's NPR's Barbara Sprunt. Thank you, Barbara.
11: Thank you.
1: Former Arizona Senator Jeff Flake is on the line. He's a Republican who chose not to seek re-election during his own disagreements with the president during Trump's first term. He later served as U.S. Ambassador to Turkey in the Biden administration. Ambassador, Senator, whatever we call you, welcome back.
13: Thanks for having me on.
1: I can't tell if this is another moment when Republicans signal that they are broadly unhappy with the president, but just enough of them ultimately fall into line. What do you think?
13: Well, we've said this moment has arrived several times, and it hasn't. But I do think this is different now. One, you're beyond the filing deadlines, and in some cases the primaries, where the president can actually take you out if you're a sitting legislator. And then two, you know, you're looking at the midterms coming up. Headwinds are going to be very strong for Republicans, and many of them, out of self-interest, will want to differ with the president.
1: Hmm. And you also have the reality that some Republicans, I'll try to say this politely, some Republicans get braver once they decide to retire. They speak out more
13: bet.
1: Once they're defeated or they've decided not to seek reelection. You now have some lawmakers in the position of John Cornyn, who's not out yet. His primary has not happened yet, but Trump has endorsed his opponent. So Cornyn no longer has anything he can get out of the president, I suppose.
13: Well, that's right. And it's deeper than that. Every Republican senator was upset. Well, not everyone, but virtually all of them were upset with the president's endorsement of Paxton. I mean, this is kind of a, you know, a moment where they say, why in the world are you doing this when the president had signaled he would endorse John Cornyn? If John Cornyn were to win the primary, there would be no problem winning the general. Now Republicans will have to spend considerable time and resources in Texas when they shouldn't have to. And this is a problem, a big problem for them. And so it's not just the ones that are directly affected, but virtually all Republicans in the Senate were upset with the president's choice.
1: I'm interested if you think that we've reached a moment in which some lawmakers would decide to stick up for their institution rather than their party. There have been a number of occasions over the past almost year and a half where lawmakers in Congress have fairly explicitly abrogated their own power, given up their own power to the president. But there seems to be concern about the idea that the president, for example, could come up with a $1.776 billion settlement in a lawsuit against himself, and he's coming up with taxpayer dollars to pay to his political supporters, potentially even those who attack the Capitol, and Congress hasn't voted on that money. That seems to bother some lawmakers.
13: Well, I mean, I've been hoping for the Senate to exercise its institutional prerogatives for a while. So it doesn't seem to be that. Republicans have been pretty supine when it comes to exercising authority. In this case, however, that is just so wholly unpopular to have a fund to reward your political allies that no Republican wanted to be anywhere near it. They've been running from it. So this happens to, you know, really affect them politically themselves. And I think a lot of Republicans are looking at a time. It's almost certain Republicans will lose the House, and Democrats will have subpoena power and everything else that comes with it. And I don't think anybody wants to be on the wrong side of this argument with this fund.
14: You're coming to us from Provo, Utah. Utah's a fairly conservative state. I'm sure you talk with a lot of people there. What do you hear about the president's ballroom?
13: You know, I think a lot of people look at it as the same as, you know, Mexico will build this wall. I think everybody kind of knew that it wasn't going to happen, that this is going to be done with private funds. And I think people don't have a problem with a ballroom if you go through the right steps. But this is just too much the way the president has done a number of things, and just kind of a bridge too far.
14: Rahm Emanuel, President Obama's former chief of staff, among many other things, a guy with whom I'm sure you disagree politically on many issues, has said he thinks this fall's election will be decided not merely on the economy, but also on corruption. Do you think he's right about that?
13: He has a point. I've been talking to and hearing him say this. And what it is, I mean, Americans are hurting out there, particularly gas prices and inflation. And when that is coupled with, you see, the president's family and friends doing very well, that has some political potency. So Rahm is right about that.
14: Ambassador Flake, it's a pleasure to talk with you again. Thank you so much.
13: Great to talk to you, Steve.
14: Jeff Flake is a former ambassador and former Republican senator from Arizona, and we will note that we have invited a number of sitting Republican lawmakers to join us on this program, and that offer still stands.
7: A federal agency has approved a final design of President Trump's 250-foot arch. NPR's Rachel Treisman reports.
15: The U.S. Commission of Fine Arts, whose 7 members were all appointed by the president, suggested changes to the arch when it gave preliminary approval last month. Lead architect Nicholas Charbonneau said Thursday that his team made some of those changes, like replacing the proposed pedestrian tunnel with crosswalks. But it's keeping the 84-foot golden statues of Lady Liberty and 2 eagles up top.
16: The president considered the commission's suggestion to look at the arch without the sculptural figures on the roof, but elected not to pursue such an option.
15: Commissioners listened at a long table covered in miniature models showing the arch in its proposed location, a traffic circle across the Potomac River from the National Mall. They had few questions for the architect, namely, what kinds of artwork would go on its blank walls. Here's architect James McCrary II, the commission's vice chair.
17: We're looking at a well-designed arch, and it's missing, you know, it's one of the key visual components.
15: Even without those details, and after over an hour of public pushback, the commission gave its final approval, sooner than expected.
18: This is supposed to be concept approval, and they've moved to full, which means there's not another hearing on the arch here at CFA.
15: That's Rebecca Miller, executive director of the D.C. Preservation League, who spoke out at the meeting.
18: So it's really disappointing for the public, especially when you have the majority of commenters in opposition to this.
15: The meeting had a full audience, some of whom shared their concerns on the microphone. The commission secretary said about 600 others submitted written comments in advance, all but 3 of which opposed the arch. The most widespread concerns focused on the structure's scale, tone, and location. Activist Susan Douglas put it this way.
19: Building this gaudy arch in a location that will overpower everything in its midst and interrupt the historically significant view between Lincoln Memorial and the Arlington National Cemetery is an affront to our history and to the men and women who gave their lives in service to our country, as well as to those who remember them.
15: The commissioners said many of the public's concerns fall beyond their scope. The National Capital Planning Commission, also packed with Trump allies, will discuss the arch at its meeting in June. Rachel Treisman, NPR News.

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1: Hey there. This is you from the future, sending a message backwards through time. Remember that day that you finally decided to become a sustaining member of WUTC? Well, future you just wanted to let the past you know that was the best decision you ever made. You helped to ensure that quality community radio could thrive here in Chattanooga for another generation. But that was just the start. You lost 24 pounds. You finally got that big promotion at work. And the National Association of Awesome Dudes named you the awesomest dude of the year. Now, I don't want to suggest that that's all because of WUTC. But who knows how fate works? All I know is becoming a sustaining member at WUTC was the best decision that we ever made. Sincerely, future you.
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0: On the next Fresh Air, at the end of The Late Show with Stephen Colbert's long run, we feature our interview with Colbert, recorded soon after the show started. Also, we listen back to an interview with former Congressman Barney Frank, the first gay member of the House to come out. He died Tuesday at the age of 86. 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
5: I'm Leila Fadel.
6: And I'm Martinez. Jack Antonoff is a busy guy. He's a songwriter, a singer, and producer who's worked with artists such as Taylor Swift and Bruce Springsteen. Antonoff helped produce the hit Luther by Kendrick Lamar and SZA, which in February won the Grammy for Record of the Year.
7: If this world were mine.
8: Hey, Roman numeral 7, babe, drop it like it's hot.
6: When he's not collaborating with other artists, Antonoff is writing and producing for his band Bleachers. Their new album is called Everyone for 10 Minutes.
9: The overall feeling of this album is the wild tension of wanting to kick the door into the next phase of life, because we are all right there. And it's very rare that I write from a perspective of like an everyone-ness. Mm-hmm. Obviously, the album is about my personal life, but when I was writing it, I was like, we've never disagreed more. We've never been more torn apart. We've never been more polarized in so many ways. And yet there's one core thing that everyone agrees on, which is this version of modernity is trash. No one's having a good time. I wish to honor the people coming to my shows and listening to my music. I want to be in a deep conversation with them.
10: Finish up a track and send a text. Party on the roof, everybody get dressed.
9: I think there's this connection between us right now through the division of a lot of people saying, like, not this.
11: Yeah, not this. Something else. Maybe they don't know what, but not this.
9: Well, I actually think we do know what, which is why we're not reverting, but reinvesting in certain things. You know, I mean, why does everyone want to be back at the movie theater? Why does everyone want to go to concerts? Why does everyone want to be together? Maybe some people whose intention was to just make a profit pushed this thing into a really gross place that no one wanted. I think about this with music all the time. Like, I've never walked into the studio and been like, how do I optimize this? And no artist does.
11: Now, you mentioned going to concerts, that people are wanting to go to concerts now. You got a song on this album called The Van, where you reminisce about early life on the road. Let's hear a little bit of The Van.

0: Jack, tell us more about those early days.
1: Well, there's, I mean, I could go on for, we could do hours on what they were actually like. But the reason why I'm writing about them is I can't believe how it's always the good old days. Right now, it's the good old days.
2: Yeah.
1: There's a real power in doing something because you, because that's what you do. That decade of me and my people driving around, if no one shows up in Little Rock and no one shows up in Cincinnati and then 50 people show up in Salt Lake City, it's the same show. We are here. This is how we survive. And so that is so alive in me. And sometimes your origin story gets like rewritten. But the truth is like, my life is the same as it was when I was 14 and 15, which is I record music, I write music, and I move around and play it.
3: We had a band, we had a life, we had dreams. In a van, we wrote our own Bible supreme.
0: Now, I read in one of your letters to fans that playing live and touring are different. I'll just quote you on what you wrote here, that you have to love the intensity of what it takes to get to each town and put on that show. And that show has to be something you believe in the depths of you is worth that journey and the journey of your people. And if you truly believe that, then every night on stage is that last night on earth. Do you ever think, though, that, like, what if this is my last night on earth? And when I'm playing here tonight and the people that are listening, that are sitting in front of me are listening to tonight, it's going to be the last thing I do.
1: I think that every night. It's part of what it's all wrapped up in for me.

0: saw that you wrote one of the topics of this album is the inability to talk about death.
1: I feel like we're all like death closeted or something, you know, like everyone just doesn't want to say this thing that is so present.
0: Yeah.
1: There's this huge elephant here. We're all going to die. No one's talking about it, but it's baked into the work I do. It's baked into the work I do because I really got going in the years when I was dealing with the most grief. Making art is such an exercise in mortality.
0: I always never liked the question, what do you want as your last meal? What do you want to eat? You know what I would care about? I want to know what my last song that I'm going to listen to. What song would be on?
1: Well, if I'm not going to make the joke about being a long song, then I would probably go with Amazing Grace. It's just the best song ever made.
0: Oh, wow.
1: Or go out with a comedic bang and just, you know, say, play Happy Birthday.
2: I think it's time we lifted the curse.
0: One of the other themes that I heard in your album is about marriage. I mean, you got married in 2023 to actress Margaret Qualley. And in this song, Dirty Wedding Dress, it kind of sounds like you're reflecting back on your wedding day. Let's hear a little of that song. So

0: I wrote this song because I was stunned, you know, when we got married. We got married in the beach town that I grew up in, Jersey, and there was a crowd of people outside, and a lot of the news was reporting on the crowd, so a lot of people were like, oh my God, like, was that so terrible? And I was like, we didn't even know they were there. You know, we were inside with having quite literally the greatest day of my life with the people we love most. You know, there's this great psychological study that the human brain, there's an amazing empathy drop-off at about around 125 people. I don't think it's cynical. I think it's beautiful. You know, we have our capacity. My partner, my band, my family, my audience, like, this is who's allowed in.
1: Yeah.
0: You know, that's it. You know, I like to always say, like, Bleachers is for anybody, not everybody, and we live in real everybody time, and it's not how I feel, and I don't believe it's how many people feel.
2: That is Jack Antonoff, his band Bleachers. His new album is called Everyone for 10 Minutes, and it's out now. Jack, thanks a lot.
0: Thank you.

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1: A film festival is putting the concept of cinema without borders to the test as residents of Nogales, Mexico and Nogales, Arizona watch films together from both sides of the border wall.
2: Our kind of metaphorical goal is to erase the border through the power of film.
1: I'm Scott Detrow. 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
4: Live from NPR News in Washington, I'm Windsor Johnston. The World Health Organization is warning that the Ebola outbreak in the Democratic Republic of Congo is spreading rapidly and now poses a very high risk at the national level. During a press conference today, Director General Tedros Ghebreyesus said an American working in the DRC has tested positive for the virus.
5: An American national who was working in DRC has also been confirmed positive and transferred to Germany for care. We're also aware of reports today about another American national who is a high-risk contact who has been transferred to the Czech Republic.
4: The WHO says the regional risk level remains high, while the global risk level is still considered low. President Trump is again raising the possibility of U.S. military intervention in Cuba. The comments came a day after the Justice Department announced criminal charges against former Cuban President Raul Castro. NPR's Franco Ordonez reports.
6: It does make sense from Trump's lens of a personal legacy. He likes to say that he's done things that his predecessors were unable to do. And it's something his friends and allies are very interested in, including his Cuban-American supporters and some aides. And of course, Secretary of State Marco Rubio has been a driving force in this effort.
4: NPR's Franco Ordonez. This is NPR. The National Oceanic and Atmospheric Administration has released its hurricane forecast. NOAA is predicting a below-average number of storms for the Atlantic hurricane season. Kyle McClenaghan from Houston Public Media reports.
7: Hurricane season officially begins June 1st, and NOAA is predicting 8 to 14 named storms in the Atlantic this season. Of those, NOAA is forecasting 3 to 6 hurricanes and 1 to 3 major hurricanes, meaning above Category 3 storms with winds at or above 111 miles per hour. NOAA Administrator Neil Jacobs says a below-average prediction does not guarantee a hurricane-free season.
8: It's very important to understand that it only takes one. We have had Category 5s make landfall in the past during below-average seasons.
7: NOAA is predicting 1 to 22 named storms in the eastern Pacific and 15 to 13 tropical storms in the central Pacific. For NPR News, I'm Kyle McClenaghan in Houston.
4: SpaceX has scrubbed the latest launch of its massive Starship rocket. The delay comes as the company moves closer to an initial public offering. When Starship eventually flies, the mission will be uncrewed, though future versions are expected to carry astronauts back to the moon. Stocks on Wall Street opened higher this morning. The Dow was up 355 points, the Nasdaq up 156. This is NPR News in Washington.
3: Here is your Chattanooga Lookouts weekend preview. The Lookouts continue their road series against Rocket City this weekend. First pitch Friday and Saturday are at 7:35 Eastern, while Sunday's game begins at 6:35. The Cincinnati Reds' number 6 prospect, Cam Collier, has been playing well in a Lookouts uniform, posting a .247 batting average, 27 RBI, along with 5 homers and 19 runs scored. This weekend's divisional matchup against the Trash Pandas already has postseason implications, as the Lookouts hold a 3-game lead over the Southern League North Division. Reporting for WUTC Sports, this is Clark Gibson, reminding you to play ball.
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9: 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I'm Leila Fadel.
10: And I'm Steve Inskeep. Good morning. The next generation of obesity medication is getting closer to reality. Eli Lilly is studying a new drug. Test results show it's more powerful, even more powerful, than the obesity shots and pills already on the market. NPR Pharmaceuticals correspondent Sydney Lupkin is here to tell us about it. Good morning.
11: Good morning.
10: I'm so glad you're the one who's going to pronounce the name of this new drug. What is it?
11: The new drug is called retatrutide. So it's a weekly injection, just like Wegovy and Zepbound, but it's a little different. Wegovy and Zepbound target the GLP-1 hormone. This new drug works on three hormones, GLP-1, GIP, and glucagon, and that makes it more powerful.
10: When you say more powerful, you got to sell me, because I have seen the results in human beings of the existing drugs. How powerful is it?
11: Yeah, so Eli Lilly, the company that makes retatrutide, says that in the clinical trial, people taking it for 80 weeks lost an average of more than 70 pounds at the highest dose. Hmm. For comparison, patients taking the placebo over the same period, they lost 5 pounds. Those were the latest findings from its phase 3 clinical study. I asked Dr. Carolyn Francavilla, who is the vice president of the Obesity Medicine Association, what she thought.
12: I have goosebumps. Of course, we've seen some preliminary data about this before, so it's not shocking. But to have a medication that can have an average of a 28% weight loss is truly game-changing. This is essentially bariatric surgery, but in a weekly injection.
11: So to compare, people taking Zepbound and Wegovy lose around 20% of their body weight over time. So if it ends up that this drug is closer to the results for bariatric surgery, that's significant because surgery is risky. But nothing is without side effects. Retatrutides were similar to other GLP-1 drugs, such as nausea and other gastrointestinal issues.
10: Is this drug good enough that people, assuming it's approved by the FDA, will want to switch to it?
11: You know, it won't be for everyone. In fact, Francavilla said it may be too powerful for some people. That's why having options is really important. And now we have Zepbound, Wegovy, the Wegovy pill, Foundayo. Here's Francavilla again.
12: We're really going to have to think about, you know, moving forward, which medication makes sense for which patients. But I mean, if you would have told me this a decade ago, I would have thought it was a lie. It's amazing.
11: Of course, a big issue is access. The obesity drugs already in the market are expensive, and a lot of insurance plans don't cover them, even though obesity is considered a chronic condition. If you're willing to go outside your health insurance, obesity drugs are available at a discount from Eli Lilly and Novo Nordisk directly, but a lot of people still can't afford them.
10: How expensive is a new drug likely to be?
11: You know, we don't know yet. It's still early days for retatrutide. The company hasn't published these study results yet in a peer-reviewed journal. Retatrutide is not yet approved by the Food and Drug Administration. Eli Lilly says it's planning to submit it for approval by the end of the year, and then it could be a while before the FDA does approve it. That said, Dr. Francavilla has heard about people supposedly buying a knockoff version of this drug off the internet. Hmm. She says, don't do that. You don't know what you're getting, and it could be dangerous.
10: NPR Pharmaceuticals correspondent Sydney Lupkin, thanks so much.
11: You bet.
9: When abortion restrictions are in the news, research shows that many Americans take that as a signal to stock up on abortion medications, even if they're not pregnant. NPR's Selena Simmons-Duffin has this exclusive report about the first Planned Parenthood affiliate to prescribe abortion pills just in case.
13: It was the news of Roe v. Wade being overturned that prompted Witt to get abortion pills in advance.
14: I was actually living abroad at the time, so like I was kind of like glued to my phone, like feeling like, oh my God, what's happening in the States?
13: Witt is 29 and lives in the Chicago area. She asked NPR to use her first name only to discuss a sensitive medical decision. Back in 2022, reading the news post-Roe, she learned she could order the two medications usually used together for abortion, mifepristone and misoprostol, even though she wasn't pregnant at the time.
14: So I was like, oh, that's really interesting. I didn't know I could do that.
13: Witt used an international organization called Aid Access.
14: It was literally just like I filled out a form online, answered questions, and had said, like, you know, these are for advanced use.
13: She stashed the pills away and felt grateful to have them. Then, about a year later, her period was a few days late and a pregnancy test came back positive. She took the abortion pills the same day.
14: Because it was so early, it was just literally like a period. And I'm just like, wow, everybody should be able to have that experience. Like, it doesn't have to be this big, treacherous thing.
13: Now, for the first time, a Planned Parenthood affiliate is offering abortion medication in advance.
15: My name is Rebecca Gibran. I am the president and CEO for Planned Parenthood Great Northwest, Hawaii, Alaska, Indiana, and Kentucky.
13: She says her organization is always looking for ways to expand access to abortion, and this is part of that effort. The program is launching in two states they serve, Washington and Hawaii.
15: As evidence supporting this model of care has continued to grow, and with supportive policy environments in Washington and in Hawaii, this really is the right time for us to step into this space.
13: Most of the other places that prescribe abortion pills in advance do so online through telehealth. Gibran's colleague, Dr. Colleen McNicholas, says Planned Parenthood patients in Washington and Hawaii will be able to get the medication in person as well.
16: Folks can schedule an appointment just for this service line, or they might be visiting us for their normal STI care or their well person exam. And we will make sure that anybody who is capable of getting pregnant is aware that they can also access this service too.
13: Elisa Wells is co-founder of the website Plan C, which shares information about abortion medication.
17: The idea that you can get abortion pills by mail or that you can get them in advance is really new to a lot of people. So having a group like Planned Parenthood that does have such trust and name recognition, adding the service is really important.
13: Anna Fiastro agrees. She's a research scientist at the University of Washington School of Medicine. She says the idea of getting these medications in advance seems to be catching on, especially among residents in states with abortion bans.
18: It makes a lot of sense and is really interesting to people. You know, it allows people to end.

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1: Being from abortion companies and providers.
2: Trump's FDA has done very little to restrict the use of abortion medication so far, to the frustration of his anti-abortion supporters. The Department of Health and Human Services did not respond to NPR's request for comment. Elisa Wells of Plan C says she's confident the efforts from Republican lawmakers and governors to restrict access will fail.
3: You know, abortion pills are everywhere. They're safe, they're effective, and they're pretty much unstoppable.
2: Each time a new restriction does come up, she says, more people around the country realize they can stock up on abortion medication. Selena Simmons-Duffin, NPR News, Washington.
4: This is NPR News.
5: I'm Dr. Anthony Lizerwitz, and this is Climate Connections. Between running the AC in summer and the furnace in winter, heating and cooling costs can add up quickly. And as electricity and gas rates rise, many Americans are spending thousands of dollars a year on energy. But Gordon Vumard, a weatherization professional in Illinois, says you can take small, inexpensive steps to cut your heating and cooling costs.
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5: 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Vumard also recommends switching to LED light bulbs. 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And remember to run the exhaust fan while showering.
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5: Vumard says an efficiency expert can help you decide if larger projects, like adding insulation or upgrading your heating system, are worth it. 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
8: My name is Malcolm Key, and this is From the Green Room. Today's excerpt is from May 18th, when I spoke with Courtney Dwan Brown, also known as Tucson the Prince, a Chattanooga-based multidisciplinary visual artist with a new exhibition coming.
9: For people that don't know, Carver Rec Center is a recreation center in Chattanooga, Orchard Knob community. And it was an employee of the rec that was drawing. He would always draw. And on this day, I think we were leaving one of the game rooms or something, and he was just drawing up Spider-Man. And being a 7-8-year-old kid, of course, we all love Spider-Man. Right. So I'm standing there just staring at him, and it's like, that's Spider-Man. Like, you know how to draw him? As a kid, if I could think back, I'm probably thinking he's the one that, like, actually created Spider-Man. It's just like, because, you know, you're just a child. You're just like, anyways, I asked him, I said, could you show me how to do that? And in a way, he said no, but he was telling me what to do. He wasn't going to sit there and show me how to draw. And in a sense, he was like, if you want to know how to do this, you have to do it for yourself. So what he did was he gave me some instructions. And he told me, he said, if your parents take the funny paper on Sundays, look at a comic that you like in the funny paper and draw it. Don't trace it. He was specific. He was like, don't trace it. Just draw it. Like, he was like, just look at the comic, look at your paper, and take your time. Da-da-da, right? And so I just remember myself being in that moment where I was just like, okay, this is the first. I think that was the first time I really took, like, passion, I guess is how I can say it. Like, I felt that passion to want to fulfill this. I want to know how to draw Spider-Man. So if this is the way that, this is the route that I have to take, I'm going to do what he told me. And so, thank God, my great-granny, she took the paper, the daily paper. So Sunday was a part of that, Sunday's paper. And I picked out Garfield in the comics. And if anybody can understand, just thinking, like, the freaking Garfield comic is, like, just a tiny little box. And

0: I took an 8x10 paper and I basically drew Garfield from the top to the bottom of the 8x10. But it was like, I took my time. I was so intentional. I was adamant on making sure that this looked the way that it did on the comic. And I just remember, I'll never forget that moment of feeling so excited. Like, I remember doing the rough sketch and then going back over it and making it bold and like adding my little details to it. And then I was just like, yo, I remember because my great grandmother, everybody in my family calls her Mama. So I remember going to Mama and just being like, Mama, look what I did, right? And of course, you just think I'm just being a child, just jumping up and down for no reason. But that was my first taste of like real accomplishment that I think that I was just like, this is it. This is what I want. And I don't think that it just came out the blue. You know, my great grandmother's firstborn is my mother's mother, right? I'm raised by three generations. So my grandmother, she was, I would say, the artist in the family. Always a very skilled craftsman. She would do these digital prints and like just go crazy. And this was early when like computers were like still like kind of, you know, the box says and all that stuff. And man, I don't know what it's called. Is it like a tapestry? Like she would make these like little fabric like prints. And I actually have some still hung up in my great grandmother's house. And I actually have a piece. Y'all can't see this, but this is something that my grandmother made that. Yeah, so that's what I mean by those like prints that she would like make and stuff. So that's what I mean. Like it comes from somewhere, right? And that I would say it's her, and she just passed that down to me in the DNA. Yeah, right. That's definitely. I think it's just something like that just grew up with me. It carried out into school. People volunteering me to do stuff that was like the creative parts of the project.
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2: At the movies this week, we'll discover one couple's attempt to navigate the changes in their relationship. Thanks for joining me for another Real Discovery. I'm Kristen Dreyer Kramer. Every relationship has its highs and lows, its happiest moments, and its challenges. Each of those challenges forces a couple to decide how to move forward. And in Magic Hour, a relationship-changing crisis sends a couple into the desert in an attempt to work through this latest challenge. Magic Hour escapes to a secluded home in the desert with Aaron and Charlie, played by Katie Asselton and David Diggs, as they attempt to work through a difficult time in their relationship. They lounge by the pool together and hike through the mountains together, all the while looking back on the happiest moments in their marriage, and some of the challenges they've worked through, too, as they try to figure out what they can do to move forward following the event that changed everything for them both. Of course, the big question here is, what happened to this couple that caused them to come out to the desert to figure things out? It can definitely be frustrating to follow along as the characters carefully tiptoe around the facts. The story of their emotional escape is sprinkled with old videos showing some of the challenges they've faced through the years. But just when you think you know what's going on, you'll find out that you were so very wrong. Fortunately, this happens relatively early in the film, but it may leave viewers feeling tricked. Once the truth comes out, though, the real story can begin. With some support from friends, they begin to talk through their grief and anger and anxiety about what's to come. There are times when it's truly an emotional experience, and other times when it feels strange and contrived. Still, both lead actors give moving, heartfelt performances as their characters work through this painful time. And while the story doesn't always feel entirely satisfying, it's an emotional and entirely unexpected drama. But is it worth joining this couple in the desert? It could be. Though the big mystery of Magic Hour may frustrate audiences, it's a thoughtful film that offers a different perspective on the character's situation. It certainly could have given viewers more, but it's still an engaging film. It gets a C+. And finally this week, our real quick discovery. In addition to starring in Magic Hour, Katie Asselton also directed the film and co-wrote it with her husband and frequent collaborator, Mark Duplass. Well, that's it for another Real Discovery. For more reviews and updates on the latest films, including a behind-the-scenes look at Russian power and politics in The Wizard of the Kremlin, visit realdiscovery.org and nightsandweekends.com. Until next week, take some time to catch a movie or two. You never know what you might discover.
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4: And I'm Leila Faldin. SpaceX is preparing to launch its Starship rocket from South Texas later today. As NPR's Jeff Rumfield reports, the company is planning on going public soon, and it has a lot riding on this flight.
5: Starship was actually supposed to launch last night. The rocket was fueled and ready to go, but at the last minute, they had a problem with the launch tower.
6: All right. It is sounding like we are not going to be able to clear this issue in time today. So we are going to be standing down from a launch.
5: When the rocket does launch, it'll be the first test flight of a new version. The older versions had a roughly 50-50 success rate. But this next launch needs to succeed because next month, SpaceX is going public. Franco Granda, a research analyst with the firm PitchBook, says SpaceX's IPO could put the company's value at up to $2 trillion.
7: This is a crazy business. Valuations have gone into outer space, into other galaxies. And I think it's all riding on the promise of the future potential, like the markets that they will unlock through Starship.
5: Starship is absolutely essential to SpaceX's plans. SpaceX wants to use it to build up its internet satellite constellation Starlink, and it wants to build AI data centers in space, and NASA wants to use it to send astronauts to the moon. Billions and billions of dollars in revenue are at stake, and if it doesn't work, Granda says SpaceX isn't really worth the trillions its CEO Elon Musk wants it to be.
7: Without Starship, I don't think he gets to that next leg of growth and what they're really hinging this entire valuation premium from.
8: It's really critical to all of these ambitions.
5: Tim Ferrer is president of TMF Associates and an expert on the satellite telecommunications business. Starship is supposed to eventually be a cheap, easily reusable rocket that could fly multiple times a day. Ferrer thinks that's still a long way off. And as for the here and now, new financial disclosure documents released ahead of the IPO show that SpaceX is losing money. In the first 3 months of this year, it lost over $4 billion. It's also carrying nearly $30 billion of debt, much of it thanks to the company's struggling AI business. That might be enough to give some investors pause, but Ferrer says SpaceX's value really comes down to one man.
8: The valuation is completely dependent on the degree to which people believe in Elon Musk, and it's not dependent on the current businesses.
5: He says so long as investors are convinced Musk can make a fortune in the future, they're more than happy to hand over their money today. Jeff Brumfield, NPR News.
3: 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But the network's new owners announced in March they were closing down CBS News Radio, executives citing, quote, challenging economic realities. NPR's Scott Horsley has our appreciation.
9: Before there was television, long before there were podcasts, CBS Radio basically invented broadcast news. In big cities and remote farmhouses, families would gather around the radio to hear President Roosevelt deliver a fireside chat or Edward R. Murrow's eyewitness accounts of the Blitz.
10: This is London, being bombed again. Half an hour ago, I could read street signs in the flash of anti-aircraft batteries. Little patches of sparks on the pavements marked the point where shrapnel fell.
9: Broadcasts like that one brought the sound of the world into people's living rooms. In the process, CBS Radio made the world a little smaller and listeners' vision a little broader. One of those listening was a young boy in Baltimore named Charles Osgood.
11: I think it was during World War II, listening to those voices that still ring in my ear of Lowell Thomas and Ed Morrow and all of those voices, that really opened up the world for me.
9: Eventually, Osgood himself would become one of the best-known voices on CBS. The late broadcaster spoke with NPR's Bob Edwards back in 2004.
11: I think I knew even before the first time that I ever walked into a real studio that there couldn't possibly be anything more fun than being in radio.
9: generations of talented wordsmiths polished their craft at CBS. Before Charles Girault went on the road and Peggy Noonan penned speeches for presidents, they got their start working overnights, pounding away at typewriters, painting vivid pictures for the ear. Judy Muller was eventually promoted to morning drive time.
12: I was Charlie Osgood's summer replacement, which was a big deal. I remember I was sitting in the newsroom and Mike Wallace walked in. And he comes over and says, "So you're the woman with balls in her voice." I said, "Wow, is that a compliment?" And it was.
9: Muller ultimately left CBS to become a television reporter at ABC. But she still gets a charge every time she hears the sounder for the radio newscast at the top of the hour.
12: I still think radio is my favorite medium. It's a storyteller's medium. It's a writer's medium. And it's very intimate with listeners.
9: CBS Radio is still carried on some 700 stations, but fewer people are listening to the radio these days. There are other ways to entertain yourself in the car now, and young people have grown to expect more personalized programming from their smartphones. CBS's parent company was sold to David Ellison's Skydance Media last year. The new owners announced 2 months ago they were silencing the microphones and laying off the radio staff. For Paul Ferry, the news prompted reflection on the more than two decades he spent producing the World News Roundup, the nation's longest-running newscast.
13: Ever since the announcement in March, I've been hearing from people I haven't talked to in years, and it's been great to kind of catch up and see what they're doing now and talking about the old days. It's very bittersweet. A lot of good memories, but it's end of an era.
9: On her last day at CBS decades ago, Judy Muller signed off with a quote from Norman McLean. "Eventually, all things merge into one, and a river runs through it." Muller, who's an avid fly fisher, takes some comfort in those same words today.
12: A river runs through everything, and time goes on. So it'll be okay. We'll go on. But I am so glad I was there.
9: Christopher Cruz is set to deliver the final CBS radio newscast just after 11:30 Eastern time tonight. Scott Horsley, NPR News, Washington.
3: Reached out to Christopher Cruz to see what will be on his mind tonight as he writes that final newscast.
14: I'll be thinking a lot about our predecessors at the network and what they built. They were always with us. Names like Edward R. Murrow and Charles Collingwood, Richard C. Hodlett, Robert Trout, Dan Rather, Christopher Glenn, Frank Settapani, Bill Whitney, Nick Young, Bill Lynch. I'll be thinking of them and the thousands of people who made CBS Radio News what it was over the decades, our hundreds of affiliates and our millions of listeners around the country and around the world.
3: 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I'm Steve Inskeep.
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This is Scenic Sounds. I'm Alex Voltz, and that was a band called Weatherwise. One of the new songs on their new EP they just put out. This one is called Sticks and Stones May Break My Bones, But My Actions Will Haunt Me Forever. It's a pretty irresistible title. I saw them at the Road to Nightfall contest last year. They put on an awesome show, and since then they had recorded some demos that they've now produced into a full EP that sounds great, and I'm happy to get to share new music on the radio, as always, with you. We're about to head down to the Sound Corner, and I'm going to interview David Bingaman, who is a country musician with the band Brother in the Haze, along with his sister. But he has a lot of other passions as well, including surf music. So he's going to share some surf music he's been working on, which has a very distinct country flair. He can't shake his Texas roots in that sense. So I think that makes this surf music a little more interesting and a little more unique than maybe some other stuff out there. Before we get down to the Sound Corner, though, I'm going to play a bunch more country music for you. I hope you are cool with country music. Country of all flavors here. We're going to start with Bella Lamb, which is some very down the middle pop sounding country. Katie Pruitt has got a little bit more melancholy alt country sound. And then Cody Landris Gibson, who I've played over the last few weeks, has another song out. This one's called Settle Up, and it's got like a good time vibe.

0: This is Scenic Sounds. I'm Alex Volz, and I'm coming to you from Sound Corner. That's a studio here in Highland Park, a performance space that's run by Soundcore. And they let me do interviews down here and hang out with cool musicians and listen to their music. You've probably heard some of the other interviews. Randy Steele and Summer Dregs and Lon Eldridge. Well, today I have David Bingaman from Brother in the Haze, and his guitar playing buddy came along. He plays a lot of instruments. I don't want to just say guitar. Pedal steel, that's what you're playing in this one.
1: That's right.
0: And Andrew, and I don't know Andrew's last name. What's your last name?
2: Thomas.
1: Andrew? Thomas.
0: Andrew Thomas. Okay. So I feel like a lot of these musicians that I interview, I know them quite well, but I don't. We pass each other at shows a lot and say, hey,
2: what's up?
0: Yeah, hey. And that's about the extent of which I know you, other than you have a beautiful voice. You can really play guitar. You and your sister have those kind of harmonies that only sibling singers seem to have. So let's get to know each other here.
2: Yeah, let's do it.
0: Your name is, introduce yourself and let everybody know you're not from Chattanooga, but where are you from?
2: I'm not from Chattanooga. I've been in Chattanooga for about 8 years now. My name's David Bingaman, from Texas originally. Spent some time in Nashville. My sister still lives in Nashville, but I've been down here, like I said, for a while. And you just moved to town, what, last year?
1: Yep, last July.
2: He plays in Brother in the Haze as well. He plays bass with us, among other things. So,
0: okay, let's let you introduce yourself. Lean a little closer to the mic. I'm gonna have that. He said among other things. So, tell everybody listening what all you play.
1: I don't exactly know how to do that. I would say, proficiently, I play singing, and. I would say I'm at an intermediate level on the pedal steel guitar, not the straight steel guitar.
0: I think you're being really humble about all the instruments.
2: He's being humble.
0: Let me give you this scenario. You're on a plane. It's about to crash, and the pilot opens the door, and he's like, help! Is there a mandolin player on the plane? Are you a mandolin player?
1: I could maybe fake a little bit to get us out of dire straits.
0: How many instruments do you play? If this is the scenario where the plane is going to crash, how many do you say you could play? Even if you don't play.
1: Let's say 5.
0: All right. That's a pretty good number of instruments. All right, David, let's talk about coming to Chattanooga. Where in Texas are you from, and when did you decide to move here?
2: From Dallas, originally. Got out as quick as I could, like we were talking about earlier. Spent some time in Arkansas, moved to Nashville, did the music thing for a little bit, and Nashville was just getting way too loud and obnoxious and silly.
0: Let's talk about that, because I feel like people in Chattanooga, I feel like people in Chattanooga love to trash talk Nashville.
2: Yeah, I mean, there's great people there, amazing musicians, like, it's still a magical spot, but it is kind of turned into Las Vegas now at this point. And there's a lot of stuff you have to wade through to get through to the actual cool, meaningful stuff. Plus the traffic is just horrendous.
0: Yeah.
2: So I moved down here. I'm a rock climber and backpacker and stuff too. So I was coming down here to get outside all the time. I was like, why don't I just move to Chattanooga? And it's close enough to Nashville. I can hop up, do stuff with Brother in the Haze, or she can come down here. But far enough away that I gain a little sanity.
0: Awesome. I'm going to play a little bit of Brother in the Haze for the listeners on the radio here, because they're going to love this. But tell me a little bit about this band. When did y'all start singing together?
2: So my sister is 3 years younger than me. And we didn't really... I played guitar in high school, and she sang in choir and stuff. And we didn't really... We weren't really friends until, like, after college, even.
0: You know what? That makes sense.
2: Yeah. Honestly. So I moved to Nashville in, like, 2011 or something. And she moved a few years later. And just kind of randomly got pushed into singing together because it worked. And we already kind of, like, got each other. And, like, the same kind of stuff. I think, like, realistically, we've been doing Brother in the Haze since, like, 2016, 2017, and we're on the road a bunch. It definitely keeps us busy, which is fun.
0: Y'all agree up front that we're doing a country western project, and it doesn't matter if you get influenced, like, let's say hypothetically, by surf rock, and then you're like, well, I'm sorry, sis, we're now a surf rock band.
2: Yep.
0: Is it like, do you have to agree in advance that, like,
2: well, it's funny because me and the gang have been doing some new recordings for Brother in the Haze, and it's kind of turning out a little surfy.
1: Surprise, surprise.
2: Yeah, right. But I mean, we've always, she loves surf rock, and like kind of the subsidiaries of that and the waves, if you will. So, and like I said, what we were talking about earlier, the similarities between surf rock and country and stuff are closer than you think.
0: Well, we're going to get into surf rock, and we're going to play some surf rock for everybody here down at the Sound Corner, and our radio listeners on WTC can enjoy that. But before that, let's play Brother in the Haze song. Which song would you pick?
2: We can do Back to Chattanooga.
0: We're going to
2: play that one.
0: You were going to play that one later, but if that's... I was just going to stream one online and just play everybody later by hearing Brother in the Haze song on the radio.
2: Let's see. We could do Washita Wind. I like that one.
0: What do you like about that one?
2: It's about my... my grandparents, actually, they got a lake house. It's a single wide trailer in Arkansas on Lake Washita. Just have fond memories of that. So kind of goes out to them.

0: song about ideal having the good life in a lake house.
1: That's right. That's right.
0: And my guest is David Bingham, one half of Brother in the Haze, which is a group he has with his sister, and that was their song. Now we're going to talk about David making music in Chattanooga here. She's living up in Nashville, you said.
1: She is.
0: You're living here, so you got to have your own creative projects to keep you busy. So tell everybody about you making music on your own here in Chattanooga.
1: Yeah. So I play a lot of bluegrass around town, which is fun. I play banjo as well and, you know, flat picker. So the bluegrass and old time scene in Chattanooga within the past year has really come up. So doing a lot of that stuff, as well as like my own singer songwriter stuff, play at Cherry Street and Woodshop and all over the place. And then been kind of fun getting in with like other singer songwriters, like Dalton Mills playing in his band.
0: Oh, I love Dalton. He's
1: so cool. He's great. Both of us are playing in his band.
0: Oh, dope.
1: So yeah, just getting to know people, getting to know Cody and Taylor Brown and everybody. It's just kind of, you know, we get together to rehearse for some gig and, you know, we have time to kill after the rehearsal and we start playing something else and it's like, oh, that could be fun. What about surf rock? What about this, you know? So just kind of enjoying the creativity that is in town and kind of following it.
0: Awesome. Okay. We're going to talk about surf rock because we've teased that a little bit. All right, Andrew. So we've established that you play five instruments or you could fake your way through in dire circumstances. You've been playing with David lately. How'd you meet up with him?
2: Let's see. I would say it was probably right around the time, 2019 or so, we met at a music festival that we didn't spend a whole lot of time together. We just kind of passed in the night. Then I walked into a bar record store bar in Nashville, Vinyl Tap, to just see a friend that was working. And the bartender said, "Hey, bud, you want to go on this tour?" And I said, "Yes." And
3: we were looking for a bass player
2: ever since.
0: Dope. Awesome. Okay, so we just talked about surf rock, and we're going to hear surf rock. Y'all are going to sit down and play some surf music for us. A song called Pipeline, which everybody's going to recognize when they hear. I've jammed with you before, and I've seen you with some other bands in country vibe. You're wearing a cowboy hat-esque hat. Like, you got a pedal steel over there. Explain before we hear that. How's that plug into surf music for our listeners?
2: I don't exactly know yet. I'm going to say there's a lot of use of a tremolo and whammy bar in surf music, and the steel bar can kind of emulate that, the just pitch shifting around.
0: I feel like – I'm going to bump my mic there. I feel like we were talking about jamming on surf music before. They have really strong, clear melodies and not necessarily a lot of noodling. And I feel like – although you can noodle the heck out of a pedal steel, it's also a really melodic, lyrical instrument. It sounds so much like a human voice to me.
2: Totally.
0: Anyway, that was my little observation about similarities. But harmonically, they're probably similar too. Country songs and surf songs, like the chords.
2: Yeah,
0: and
2: yeah, they are. I mean, a lot of the surf stuff that we've been playing has been, it's very straightforward. It just has some kind of, you know, they play this riff three times instead of four times, or, you know, it's just a little bit punk rock.
0: All right. What do you like about playing Pipeline?
2: I just kind of get to chill out on Pipeline.
0: You don't have anything to do with
2: that? I get to wiggle on that song.
0: Wait, what do you mean wiggle?
2: I mean, I'm just kind of like, you know, there's some riffs in there, but a lot of this stuff, I'm kind of echoing the guitar or playing the whatever the keyboard might have been playing on the recordings, that type of thing.
0: All right, so when you hear this, everybody, you're going to listen for the wah, wah, wah.
2: Oh, yeah.
3: Wait for the wiggle.
0: Wait for the wiggle.
2: You'll hear it.

0: This is Scenic Sounds. I'm Alex Voltz, and we're hanging out at the Soundcore studio with David Bingaman today, talking about all the music he's been making, be it country music with his sister, country music on his own, or surf rock, and yeah, all everything possibly in between. So let's go back to country music for a second here, and let's talk about the song you're going to play for us coming up next, which is...
1: Your Old Used to Be. It's an old one by Farron Young.
0: Who's Farron Young? I don't know. I'm not hip.
1: Some old Nashville cat from the 60s and 70s. Kind of crooner, not necessarily Nashville sound, but yeah, old honky-tonk ho daddy.
0: Was he obscure? Was he famous? Did he write songs?
1: He was famous, yeah. He hung out with Jerry Reed and all those guys.
2: Hello, Walls.
0: Oh, is that him?
2: Yeah.
0: Okay, we were talking about I Want a Man with a Slow Hand the other day and how I don't know anything beyond the chorus because it would scroll up on the text on the call this 800 number today to get Nashville golden hits. So I just knew that. Same for Hello Walls.
1: Right.
0: That's all I know of it.
1: That's all you need.
0: But like I saw that commercial 7 million times when I was a kid watching Price is Right or whatever on a school day. On a not school day. I didn't sneak my TV into school to watch Price is Right, though. That would have been super
1: That was
0: dope.
1: A sick day activity.
0: Okay. So we'll set this song up one more before we get into it. What's good? It's like we've, what really resonates with a song about with you?
1: I think it's the melody, honestly, is just so interesting to me. And the hook is really just catchy. It's like, will I ever get used to being your old used to be? You know, and it's just a cool song. He's got a cool vocal take on it, and the harmonies are interesting, and it's a dancing number. Will I?

0: This is Scenic Sounds. I'm Alex Voltz. That was Your Old Used to Be, a song performed by David Bingman, who's a musician in Chattanooga now, came for the rock climbing, originally from Texas. We're going to hear one more song from him, but first, let's try to get some really salacious hot takes for the internet to argue about. Let me ask you this. You're from Texas, although you're somewhat critical when you're like, ah, left, whatever, it's good to leave Texas. But let me, do you still like Texas barbecue?
1: Always, always.
0: Okay, let's role play. Pretend you're a person from Chattanooga who thinks Chattanooga barbecue is really great and they don't like Texas barbecue. Tell me why you like Chattanooga barbecue more than Texas barbecue.
1: Why I like Chattanooga barbecue? Well, I don't think I can stand on that. I like Texas barbecue way better.
0: Okay, you couldn't even indulge me in this role play.
1: I'm just gonna refuse.
0: You're just gonna sidestep that. Okay, I respect that. I was just trying to get some good hot talk that people could argue about on the internet.
1: I mean, brisket over pork all day long.
0: It's so weird. You grow up eating pigs around here all the time. Yeah. I just have fondness for that animal.
1: Mm-hmm. And I mean I like pork, but I think Bark down Maine's got some pretty good brisket.
0: What are some other places you like to get barbecue around here? That's it.
1: Bark. Kind of. I mean, Edley's.
2: Nuga Q
1: is cheap and right by my house, so I go there a bunch.
0: Okay. So talking about, we're going to hear a song of yours next. It's called Back to Chattanooga. And the first couple songs we've heard were covers. They weren't originals. Now we get to hear your first original down here at the Sound Corner Studio.
1: Yeah.
0: So I think I know the answer to this. Mm-hmm. It's inherent in the title, but what's the song about? Why'd you write it?
1: Going back to Chattanooga. Well, like I said, my sister lives in Nashville and we're in a band together. And so subsequently, I got to drive up and down 24 a lot. And like I said, we're on the road a bunch as well. So spent a lot of time just driving. And I probably wrote this song on 24 even in my head. But it's just that feeling of coming back to Chattanooga, getting back home, you know? So.
0: Okay, this is an interesting question. It always comes up in terms of New Yorkers, which is like, how long do you have to live in New York before you're a New Yorker? But like, okay, how long do you have to live in Chattanooga before you're a Chattanoogan? And if you're at the point where you're already writing romantic songs about returning to Chattanooga, is that the point at which you become
1: I guess it's just, it's individual. And when it feels like home, you know, and Chattanooga feels like home to me.

0: 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Once again, tell everybody how they can get in touch with you.
1: My name's David Bingaman. I'm on Instagram at Brother Bingo, and then Brother in the Haze, Hayes.

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That's the Chattanooga Sheiks, a band that has Lon Eldridge in it, who have featured on this show a bunch. I'm playing that because, one, it's new and it's cool, but also because I want to let you know they are having their album release party. It's going to be at Yellow Racket Records on the 29th, so not this Friday, but next Friday. Rest assured, next Friday I'll play some more and try to remind you all to go out again that day. But just for now, like, I want to take a minute and explain the economics of music. I don't want to get up on a soapbox here, but I was talking about this with my friends the other day who are musicians, and it's the difference in the money you make from a live show versus streams. And to show you a little bit of equivalence here, the New Quintet, they sold out the Woodshop for one show, and they came back 6 months later. They sold out two nights in a row. And the money they would make selling out the Woodshop for one of those shows was the equivalent of what an artist like YG Tutt, a rapper in town who I've played on this show and I got to hang out with the other day, can make from 500,000 streams. So think about that for a second. An artist can make the same amount of money from 500,000 streams that they would from selling out the Woodshop or the Cherry Street Tavern or any other like kind of small sized local venue for local artists. You know, these aren't going to draw big name touring acts. These are for local artists primarily. This really shows you how much power you have as a supporter of local music if you choose to do that. Because what's more likely? Am I a local artist in here in Chattanooga with a metro area of about 500,000 people? Am I going to convince everybody in the metro region to stream my song one time? Or is it easier to convince 75 people out of that 500,000 in the metro region who can listen to come to some live shows and support these bands that they like? Ooh, did I just put all that in the new mathematical perspective for you? I hope you did. All I'm saying, and I'll get off my soapbox, is it takes very few of us listening to WUTC today who choose to go out to a concert and support any of these artists you hear on my show who are all local artists. It takes very few of you to make a huge difference. And not just for the artists, but for the venues. The venues who employ bartenders and cooks and waiters and waitresses and all that stuff. So what I'm saying, if you like what you're about to hear from the Chattanooga Sheiks, exercise your power, your economic power, and go see them when they perform live at Yellow Racket Records on East Main Street on Friday, the 29th of May.

quite alright, but I won't.

0: This is Phoenix Sounds. I'm Alex Voltz. This is Otlo. He's a local artist in town who I'm in love with. I just found out about him. Stay tuned. I'm going to play you some more in the next hour.
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1: Of the Confederacy, that was the Crutchfield House. That was the Crutchfield House. That was a precursor to the Reed House, which is there now. But it's a different story back then. If you're just tuning in, I'm Alex Voltz. This is Scenic Sounds. We're listening to local music, as we usually do, but I decided to have a little fun today and do some history trivia questions. The other day, the library asked me to host their first ever local history trivia contest. It was a lot of fun. We put together a bunch of questions, and I thought I'd play trivia on the radio today. Make a fun thing to do. Here's your third question. In 1920, Tennessee was poised to become the 36th and final state necessary to ratify the 19th Amendment and guarantee voting rights for all American women. The amendment would pass by only one vote. When a 24-year-old freshman representative from McMinn County decided to switch sides and support women's suffrage, what changed his mind? Was it A, a letter from his mom? B, a threat from his wife? C, a generous donation from the Tennessee Equal Suffrage Association? Or D, the promise of a newly enfranchised voting bloc? I'm going to repeat that question for you in case you missed any of it. In 1920, Tennessee was poised to become the 36th and final state needed to ratify the 19th Amendment, guaranteeing voting rights for all American women. The amendment would pass by just one vote when a 24-year-old freshman representative from McMinn County switched sides and supported women's suffrage at the last moment. What changed his mind? Was it a letter from his mom, a threat from his wife, a generous donation from the Tennessee Equal Suffrage Association, or was it the promise of a newly enfranchised voting bloc? You have one song to put your answer together. Don't look it up on the internet, by the way. No cheating.
2: Did he just

That was Long Hair by Catherine Campbell, another great local recording artist who you can see all the time here in Chattanooga. If you like that song, do yourself a favor, follow her on your social media of choice, or don't, or just like, I don't know how else you stay in touch with where artists play these days. I'm sorry, I guess you have no choice but to follow her on social media, find out about shows. Okay, let's get back to trivia. Where we left off, we were curious, what changed the mind of that one Tennessee representative and helped pass voting rights for all American women when the 19th Amendment was confirmed by the Tennessee legislature in 1920? The answer, what changed his mind? It was a letter from his mom. The night before the final vote, Harry Byrne received a letter from his mom urging him to, quote, be a good boy and support women's suffrage. And he later told the press, this is a quote, I knew that a mother's advice was always safest for a boy to follow, and my mother wanted me to vote for ratification. So if you answered a letter from his mom, you can award yourself one more point. Let's do another trivia question. Let's play another song. All right. Our fourth question. Chattanooga's Mary Walker was born into slavery in 1848 and died at the age of 121. In the final few years of her life, she won both local and national acclaim for what major achievement? A. She earned her high school diploma. B. She learned to read. D. She moved off of the plantation on which she was born. D. She published her memoir. I'll read you the question one more time. Chattanooga's Mary Walker was born into slavery in 1848 and died at the age of 121. In the final few years of her life, she won both local and national acclaim for which major achievement? She earned her high school diploma. She learned to read. She finally moved off the plantation on which she was born. Or was it? She published her memoir. You've got one song to come up with your answer.

That was Swear to God by Sunny War. She is a nationally acclaimed, internationally acclaimed recording artist who just so happens to live here in Chattanooga these days. So we get to include her amongst those musicians in our Chattanooga music scene. If you're just tuning in, we're doing trivia. The last trivia question was about Mary Walker and what major achievement she accomplished very late in her life, which went on to the age of 121, by the way. The correct answer would be, she learned to read. That's right. At the age of 116, she was appointed to as Chattanooga's Ambassador of Goodwill and received commendations from the U.S. Department of Health, Education, and Welfare when she finally learned to read. It had always been a goal, and she had just never had the opportunity to do it until she was 116. By the way, side note here, I read that story in a book called African Americans of Chattanooga by Rita Hubbard, which is really great. And I put this question, these questions together, and that's where I thought of that question from. And then just to entertain the family one night, we were doing these trivia questions, and my son knew the answer to that too. And I said, how did you know that? Without a doubt, he just leapt up. He said, Mary Walker learned to read 116. And turned out that he had read the children's version or a children's book about the Mary Walker story, which was also written by Rita Hubbard. So I can't wait till I finally meet her someday. And I can tell her that two generations of people in my family have learned the story about Mary Walker because she wrote it into books and stories for adults and kids. We did get sidetracked there for a second. Let's get back to trivia questions. What do we have next on the list here? Okay. Tom and Jerry were two animals that lived in the Fireman's Fountain throughout 1915, where they'd been relocated after the closing of the Oxley Zoo in the East Lake Park. What kind of animals were Tom and Jerry? Were they A, bullfrogs, B, ducks, C, alligators, or D, otters? Here's your question one more time. Tom and Jerry were two animals that lived in the Fireman's Fountain throughout 1915, where they had been relocated after the closing of the Oxley Zoo in the East Lake Park. What kind of animals were Tom and Jerry? Bullfrogs, ducks, alligators, or otters? I will see you on the other end of this song, and I will give you your answer

That was Dolphin Group. That's a fantastic Chattanooga band named after an animal. This is a question about animals. Okay, we're keeping with a little bit of thematic relevance as we play the music and do the question. By the way, I was a fan of this band for like 2 years, and then I finally met the lead singer, or rather I realized the guy that I knew from work was the lead singer of that band, and I was like, oh my gosh, not only am I a huge fan, but I play your music all the time on WUTC. Getting back to our trivia challenge. The answer to our last question, Tom and Jerry, animals that lived in a fountain in the middle of Chattanooga. What kind of animals were they? They were, this seems unlikely, they were alligators. Tom and Jerry were alligators who lived in the fireman's fountain until winter, when they were moved into a furnace room of the market house, which was thought to have been a safe place for them to stay during winter as the temperatures dropped. Sadly, however, they did not survive. Newspaper reports speculated that they may have starved, frozen, been eaten by rats, or possibly worst of all, died of loneliness. So if you said Tom and Jerry were alligators, award yourself 1 point. If you're just tuning in, this is Scenic Sounds, and if none of this makes sense, let me just pause and explain it for them. The other day, the Chattanooga Library asked me to host their first ever local history challenge. It was a trivia contest we did at the reading room, and I just thought it'd be fun to read some of these questions for y'all. And if you listen to Morning Edition, or All Things Considered, you may recognize some of these stories from the local history minute that I produce and airs at those times. Plenty of hints to have been found if you listen to that. You'd be racking up insane amounts of points in this trivia challenge right now if you listen to the local history minute. Okay, next history question. In 1914, Lorenzo Marr, chief engineer for Buick, visited Chattanooga while on a road trip with his family. He fell in love with the area. He moved them all to Signal Mountain, and they would go on to construct which of the following? The world's longest pedestrian bridge. That's A. Or B, an Art Deco post office building. C, a 6,600 square foot Italian Renaissance mansion named Mark Crest that would go on to inspire a piano concerto that was recorded by the Chattanooga Symphony. Or D, all of the above. Let me read that question for you one more time. We'll listen to a song, and then I'll reveal the answer. In 1914, Lorenzo Marr, chief engineer for Buick, visited Chattanooga while on a road trip with his family. He fell in love. He moved them all to Signal Mountain, and he would go on to construct which of the following? A, the world's longest pedestrian bridge. B, an Art Deco post office. C, a 6,600 square foot Italian Renaissance mansion named Marr Crest that would go on to inspire a piano concerto that was recorded by the Chattanooga Symphony. Or D, all of the above. Come up with your answer, and we will reconvene on the other end of this local song.

That was a song called Inside and Out from a band called Otlo, the creative work of a dude named Preston Bearden, who I only recently met, but he's super cool. He laughed at my really corny dad joke about werewolves. So he gets an A+ in my book, and that music is really great too. Back to our trivia challenge. This Lorenzo Marr fella, chief engineer for Buick, moves to Chattanooga and goes on to build something spectacular. What was it? If you guessed C, a 6,600 square foot Italian Renaissance mansion named Marr Crest that would go on to inspire a piano concerto that was recorded by the Chattanooga Symphony. That's a mouthful. I said it so fluidly the first few times. That was the correct answer. You can award yourself another point. We don't have any prizes. This is just over the radio. I can't give you anything other than entertainment as you're driving around Chattanooga today. Let's do another trivia question here, another song. What do we got next? Okay. Ooh, this is a good one. On April 2nd, 1931, Chattanooga Lookouts pitcher Jackie Mitchell took the mound at Ingalls Stadium in an exhibition game against the New York Yankees. What was the historical significance of this game? Was it A, Jackie Mitchell struck out Babe Ruth? B, Jackie Mitchell was a woman? C, Jackie Mitchell was a teenager? Or D, all of the above? I'll give it to you one more time. On April 2nd, 1931, Chattanooga Lookouts pitcher Jackie Mitchell took the mound at Ingalls Stadium. It was an exhibition game against the New York Yankees. What was the historical significance of this game? Jackie Mitchell struck out Babe Ruth? Jackie Mitchell was a woman? Jackie Mitchell was a teenager? Or all the above? You got one song to come up with your answer.

That was I Need a Little Sugar in My Bowl for Bessie Smith, Chattanooga icon, the Empress of the Blues, also the queen of sexual metaphors. I need a little sugar in my bowl. I need a little hot dog between my rolls. She really knew how to write them. I tell you what, the fact that you could just come out and say some dirty stuff back in the day forced people to be really creative and funny with their language and their poetry and their songwriting. Whatever. Do I sound like an old timer? Back in my days, people couldn't just say the bad words. Okay. Let's get back to the trivia. The answer to that last question, what was significant about Jackie Mitchell's appearance at Ingalls Stadium in that game versus the New York Yankees? The correct answer is D, all of the above. Jackie Mitchell struck out Babe Ruth and Lou Gehrig. She was a woman and she was a teenager. She was only 17 when she was called up to pitch in that game. It was really more of a spectacle to try to get a bunch of attention. That was something that plagued her the rest of her career. She ended up retiring from baseball at the age of 23 after being asked to pitch while riding a donkey. It sounds like a joke, but it's pretty sad and insulting. She was a serious athlete and she wanted to be taken seriously, and people just wanted her to be like a sideshow attraction. But in 1982, she did return to Eagle Stadium to throw out the ceremonial first pitch of that season. Okay, I should probably catch you up if you just tuned in. This is Scenic Sounds. I'm Alex Voltz, and I'm sharing some of the trivia questions I wrote along with the librarians down at the downtown Chattanooga Public Library for their first ever local trivia contest, which I hosted for them. It was a lot of fun, but I thought, should just keep these questions alive, put them into a radio show. I think everybody would like to listen to that. Also a good opportunity to play some local music and talk about it. This is not a local artist. This is going to be the first example and only example of a non-local artist, although he appeared here many, many times. Here's your question. Johnny Cash wrote many songs that referenced Chattanooga. The song See Ruby Fall was inspired by the advertisements he would see while touring throughout the South. And it was co-written with which legendary musician? Here's that question again. Johnny Cash, he wrote many songs that referenced Chattanooga. The song See Ruby Fall was inspired by those advertisements that he would see while touring throughout the South. It was co-written along with which legendary musician? Are we talking about A, Willie Nelson, B, Kris Kristofferson, C, Tom Petty, or D, Roy Orbison? Who co-wrote See Ruby Fall with Johnny Cash? Willie Nelson, Kris Kristofferson, Tom Petty, or Roy Orbison? I'll get back with you after this song and it will give you the answer.

That was See Ruby Fall from Johnny Cash. That is a song that's really sad and dark and depressing. It is not about an underground waterfall. Who co-wrote that song with Johnny Cash? That's our trivia question. The correct answer is D, Roy Orbison. The song was inspired by that phrase, See Ruby Falls, but it's not actually about the waterfall. Instead, it's about the tragic fall of a woman named Ruby who can now be found downtown flying high beneath the red lights. Those are the lyrics. Not a very family-friendly song for what's a family-friendly attraction. moving on. Let's play another trivia round. Okay, here we go. Ooh, here's some local history for you. This member of the National Radio Hall of Fame was the only broadcaster in the entire country to announce both the attacks of Pearl Harbor and the attacks of 9/11. He's from Chattanooga. What is his name? We don't have multiple choice, by the way. At this point in the contest, we thought we'd make it harder and harder by eliminating multiple choice. So you're going to have to come up with this by yourself. I will accept a one-name answer. When I give the answer, you'll be like, smack yourself in the head and say, oh, of course. I'll give you the question one more time. This member of the National Radio Hall of Fame was the only broadcaster in the country to announce both the attacks of Pearl Harbor and the attacks of 9/11. He is also from Chattanooga. Who is he? What is his name? Give me one name. I'll give you the answer on the other end of this song.

That was Goose Pimples from the Butch Cornell Trio. Butch Cornell is a local musician here in Chattanooga. He played on the Big Nine with all those jazz R&B bands that were popular. He eventually was recruited to play this big-name jazz artist. He lived in New York. He lived in L.A., eventually came back to Chattanooga. But that was a recording with a band of his own, the Butch Cornell Trio, that he made while he was living in Pennsylvania between his youth in Chattanooga and his big career peaks around New York and L.A. Okay, if you're just tuning in, we're doing Trivia Challenge. I just asked you who the National Radio Hall of Fame member was, a broadcaster who was the only to announce Pearl Harbor and 9/11, also from Chattanooga. You can give me one name answer. If that one name is Luther, give yourself another point. Luther Massengill, that's who we're talking about. He was born and raised in the Avondale neighborhood of Chattanooga, and he spent his entire life there. At the age of 18, he was hired as the morning DJ at WDEF, and he worked his entire career there. He never held another job for 74 years. He's a local legend, and I had a lot of fun actually recently just putting together an hour-long documentary about his life. It's one of several historical documentaries I got to make recently thanks to an Arts Build grant. They give those out every so often. I'm always really thankful when I get one. And I can justify a whole bunch of research. So stay tuned in the future for more on Luther Massengill. Okay, let's do another trivia question. Here we go. You don't get multiple choice. Remember, you just got to come up with the answer on your own. Which park in the Chattanooga area hosted concerts for music legends like Bill Monroe, Ray Charles, Loretta Lynn, Bo Diddley, and the Carter family? That question, one more time. Which park in the Chattanooga area? Which park in the Chattanooga area hosted concerts for music legends like Bill Monroe, Ray Charles, Loretta Lynn, Bo Diddley, and the Carter family? These are all legends. There are even more. I just didn't want to make that question drag on and on and on. But we're going to listen to one more song. Think of your answer. Which park in the Chattanooga area has such a huge reputation for live music?

0: That was singer, songwriter, and new father, Dalton Mills, one of the coolest dudes in Chattanooga, a genuine sweetheart, and always got a good hat. Can't say that about enough people these days. They have a good hat. The answer to that last question, if you're just tuning in, it was which Chattanooga area park hosted concerts from a bunch of music legends, Bill Monroe, Ray Charles, Loretta Lynn, Bo Diddley, Carter Family. Why, that would be none other than Lake Winnipesaukee Amusement Park. You know, when it started out in the 1920s, it was more like a campgrounds area, more of a traditional park. They built the the little boat terror darkness boat drop in the water, the dirty water ride. You know what I'm talking about? I don't know the scientific name for that ride, but they built that. And from then on, it was like the door was open. We're just going to do all kind of amusement park rides and a bunch of live music. Thanks for tuning in for the trivia challenge today on Scenic Sounds. I'm Alex Voltz. I got one more song for you. This is Jessica Nicole Brown with her song, Valley Girl.
1: About 10 years older than me. Is that bad? Sometimes I think you're still gonna call me. Ain't that sad? Thought I'd be the one to help you out of that slump you're in.

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3: From WHYY in Philadelphia, this is Fresh Air. I'm David Bean Cooley. Today, Stephen Colbert. Last night, he said goodbye to The Late Show after 11 years. We'll listen to his interview from 2016 after he took over from David Letterman. He had a hard time finding his own voice at first after playing a right-wing character on The Colbert Report.
4: It took me almost half a year to realize that you can have a highly opinionated, highly topical show as yourself and not essentially fall back into the basket of The Colbert Report.
3: Also, we remember former Congressman Barney Frank, known for championing gay rights, his financial legislation, and his quick wit.
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6: Live from NPR News in Washington, I'm Janine Herbst. The Ebola outbreak in the Democratic Republic of Congo is spreading rapidly, according to the World Health Organization. As NPR's Jonathan Lambert reports, there are now more than 800 suspected and confirmed cases and at least 177 deaths.
7: Despite being declared only 1 week ago, this Ebola outbreak has already become the third largest on record. The WHO says the risk outside of the region is low, but high in Central Africa. There is some good news. On Friday, WHO officials said that there have been no new cases reported in neighboring Uganda after the two that popped up last weekend. As the virus spreads in northeastern DRC, response teams are scrambling to contain the outbreak. There are no approved vaccines or treatments for this particular species of Ebola, so basic public health measures like contact tracing are key. WHO officials say that over 1,400 contacts of suspected cases have been notified and are being tracked for any signs of illness. Jonathan Lambert, NPR News.
6: Secretary of State Marco Rubio says there is, quote, slight progress in peace talks with Iran, this amid uncertainty over whether the U.S.-Israeli war in Iran, that's now in its third month, will continue. And he says serious talks are underway. Speaking ahead of a NATO foreign minister's meeting in Sweden, he says the Strait of Hormuz, though, is a main issue.
8: We have to start thinking about what do we do if a few weeks from now Iran decides we don't care, we're going to keep the straits closed, we're going to sink any ship that doesn't listen to us or doesn't pay us. Then someone's going to have to do something about it. Okay, they're not just going to voluntarily reopen the straits in that scenario. So we have to start thinking about it.
6: Speaking ahead of that meeting, that NATO meeting where the strait is expected to be a main topic. Lawyers for a DACA recipient being held in federal immigration detention in Arizona say she could be released today on a $1,500 bond. From Arizona Public Media in Tucson, Angela Gervaisi reports that her case is one of a growing number of DACA detentions.
9: ICE arrested 261 DACA recipients in the first 9 months of the Trump administration, according to the Department of Homeland Security. And the practice hasn't stopped. Federal agents detained Carla Toledo, a 31-year-old Tucson resident, on May 18th. Toledo's family say she's a DACA recipient who's lived in the U.S. since she was a year old. Her lawyer, Mo Goldman, addressed reporters after her arrest.
10: She's had DACA for over a decade, so the targeting of Ms. Toledo and other DACA recipients is abhorrent.
9: DACA provides certain legal protections for immigrants who arrived in the U.S. as children. But in addition to making arrests, DHS has encouraged recipients to self-deport. Angela Gervasi, NPR News, Tucson.
6: Wall Street's trading higher at this hour. You're listening to NPR News from Washington. Last night, comedian Stephen Colbert ended the late-night show he's hosted for nearly 11 years. NPR's Mondoli Del Barco reports on how he said farewell to the highly rated program that CBS canceled, claiming financial reasons.
11: For his finale, Stephen Colbert was joined by his mentor, Jon Stewart, host of The Daily Show, and by his TV friends, John Oliver, Seth Meyers, and the Jimmys, Fallon and Kimmel.
12: We came to say we're going to miss you. Late night is not going to be the same without you.
13: Yeah. Without you, where will Americans turn to see a middle-aged white man make jokes about the news?
11: Colbert also sang with his surprise guest, former Beatle, Paul McCartney. And in the end, Colbert and McCartney switched off the lights of the Ed Sullivan Theater, where the Beatles debuted in America in 1964, and where the Late Show franchise broadcast for nearly 33 years. Finally, through visual effects, Colbert's show and the entire theater were sucked into a giant intergalactic wormhole. Mandalit Del Barco, NPR News.
6: Federal weather officials say they expect the Atlantic hurricane season to be below average in terms of the number of storms. The National Oceanic and Atmospheric Administration, NOAA, says they expect 8 to 14 named storms this season, which starts on June 1st. This thanks to a strong El Nino system just off South America that will interfere with tropical storm formation. I'm Janine Hurst, and you're listening to NPR News from Washington.
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3: This is Fresh Air. I'm TV critic David Bean Cooley. Last night, Stephen Colbert said goodbye to his CBS series The Late Show, a show he's hosted since 2015 and which will not continue without him. But in getting to that job, Stephen Colbert has compiled a fairly unusual career path as both a writer and performer of comedy. Stephen Colbert loved both from the start, especially comic improv. He started out as Steve Carell's understudy for the touring company of Chicago's Second City and teamed with him on some of his early short-lived TV work, most infamously on ABC's The Dana Carvey Show in 1996. That outrageous comedy series included animated shorts starring a pair of superheroes called the Ambiguously Gay Duo. Colbert co-wrote those cartoons and provided the voice of Ace, one of the costumed crime fighters. The voice of his sidekick, Gary, was provided by Steve Carell. After The Dana Carvey Show was canceled, the Ambiguously Gay Duo was picked up by Saturday Night Live.
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3: Colbert joined Comedy Central's The Daily Show in 1997 when it was hosted by Craig Kilborn. But Colbert, like the show, really blossomed when Jon Stewart became host in 1999 and made the show more political. Colbert played himself, but in the guise of a conservative correspondent, improvising in character from a right-wing point of view.
17: But, Stephen, you're probably being recorded as saying, doesn't all this government spying on its citizens mean losing our basic freedoms? Of course not. It means gaining limits on those freedoms, something Uncle Sam likes to call Freedom Plus.
3: As that character, also named Stephen Colbert, he reported for Comedy Central from national political conventions in 2000 and 2004, and eventually got his own spin-off series, The Colbert Report, which ran from 2005 to 2014. In the last year of that series, a campaign was launched to get Colbert thrown off the air, which he discussed on his own show, as always, in character.
18: But folks, I'm not going to lie. This was close. We almost lost me. I'm never going to take me for granted ever again.
3: But Colbert persevered and found an even more powerful platform. In 2015, he was selected for the Late Show job when Letterman retired and dropped his conservative persona to host this CBS network show as himself. The next year, in 2016, he hosted a live election night cable special on Showtime, subtitled Democracy's Series Finale. It was planned and written with the expectation that Hillary Clinton would defeat Donald Trump in the national election. But as the evening wore on, even though the race had yet to be called, Colbert reacted in real time to the surprising voting trends.
18: I think we can agree that this has been an absolutely exhausting, bruising election for everyone.
19: That's right.
18: And it has come to an ending that I did not imagine. We all now feel the way Rudy Giuliani looks. seeing this election, seeing this election, you know, people all around the world, I mean, she's going off to Portugal. Everybody's going to be saying, has America lost its mind? And the answer is evidently, back off, buddy. We got 300 million guns and we're kind of stressed right now. By every metric, I mean, we are more divided than ever as a nation.
3: After 11 years as host, Stephen Colbert closed shop on The Late Show this week, cleverly and memorably. On Wednesday's show, for example, he finally answered his own Colbert questionnaire, with different celebrities coming on stage to pose each question. Even when finally shining the spotlight on himself, he found a way to include and engage others. And Bruce Springsteen closed that night's show by singing Streets of Minneapolis, using his voice and protesting to the end, just as Stephen Colbert has. Terry Gross has interviewed and been interviewed by Stephen Colbert several times over the years. To honor his reign on The Late Show, we're revisiting their conversation from November 2016, which took place just before his live Showtime special. At that time, he had been hosting The Late Show for about a year. They began with an excerpt of the opening monologue from the night before.
18: And it's been a very good week for Donald Trump. His poll numbers are up. Hillary's email scandal is relevant again. And he just got his second newspaper endorsement. Is it the Journal? Is it the Post? No. It's The Crusader, the political voice of white Christian America. Yes, Donald Trump has been endorsed by the Ku Klux Klan newspaper. We finally answer the question, what's white and white and white all over? And I don't know about you. I don't know about you. But when I first heard this, I was like, what took you so long? Was the Klan on the fence? I don't know. Maybe Jill Stein.
19: Right, right.
18: Maybe Jefferson Davis. Not sure who we're going to endorse this time.
9: 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Not so new, but it's the first time I've spoken to you since you've been doing Late Night.
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1: Policy. And here's what you had to say.
2: Well, the thing is, Megyn Kelly file isn't talking about fun time bedroom whoopee making. She's talking about assault. Oh, wait, unless Newt doesn't know the difference, maybe no one gave him the talk. Hold on, let's do this. Newt, sweetheart, you're growing up so fast. In fact, you're 73. Your body's changing. You've probably noticed some strange new hair growing on your earlobes. It's perfectly natural. You're old enough to finally learn about the birds and the bees and the consent. You see, when a man has special feelings for a woman, he wants to give her a special hug. He asks her a special question. You up? But grabbing a lady because you're a TV star is not sex. It's assault. And fun fact, assault is a matter of public policy because it's illegal, even if you use Tic Tacs. I hope that clears things up, buddy. I would explain to you what sex is, but then I'd have to picture you doing it.
1: Stephen Colbert, that's really, like, hilarious. Can you take us a little bit through the process of coming up with that sketch?
3: In the morning pitch meeting, someone said, did you hear what Newt did last night? And I said, no, what was it? And they told me what he did, and I went, oh my gosh, what an interesting emotional moment for him and for her. And you saw Megyn Kelly in the video. You see Megyn Kelly sort of really throw up her armor and go, all right, well, this is how you're going to behave. It turned from what could have been an interview with ease to one where she was deeply armored and shot a barb at him about, I'll let you go so you can deal with your anger issues. And it became an emotional moment rather than an informational moment. And I really, that was very interesting to me.
1: So in addition to trying to be funny and entertain your audience, do you feel like you're also trying to make an argument with your comedy that, look at this election, look at how important it is, here's how I feel about the candidates?
3: I don't think I've been subtle about how I feel about Donald Trump. So it's less of an argument and more of a look at the flaming carcass shambling toward us. And we should probably not touch that thing. You know, look, it's rabid. Don't touch it. But that's not the same thing as making an argument against him or for Hillary Clinton, because I don't think we've made an argument for Hillary Clinton. I think people's hesitancy about Hillary Clinton is completely reasonable. We just happen to be in extraordinary circumstances.
4: Stephen Colbert speaking to Terry Gross in 2016. More after a break. This is Fresh Air.
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4: This is Fresh Air. Let's get back to Terry's 2016 interview with Stephen Colbert, who just ended his reign as host of his long-running late-night CBS talk show. This interview took place the year after he had transitioned from the Colbert Report to the Late Show with Stephen Colbert, and Terry asked him when he realized it was time to end the Colbert Report.
3: I didn't really want to model the behavior of punditry anymore because I thought it was limiting on a certain level, that I wanted to be able to do more than that character. And I also didn't – I guess the word would be I didn't respect my model anymore. And I
1: Wait, what do you mean?

0: What do you mean by that?
1: Well, you know, people always said it was Bill, but it's punditry in general, the sense of certainty, regardless of the facts, that was embodied in the idea of truthiness. That was the thesis statement for the entire show, that how you feel is more important than what the facts are, and that the truth that you feel is correct is more important than anything that the facts could support, which we expressed in a very concise way on the show. We embodied it satirically, though it's not really a new idea. And as you can see, it's been amplified in interesting ways since we went off the air. But I didn't just want to play that game anymore. That was a single thesis statement that we tried to remind ourselves of every day. When in doubt, I would just sort of recite those mantras to myself about what is truthiness, and I'm looking out for you, and because I'm looking out for you, I'm also looking over your shoulder because I've got your back, and I have a special relationship with the audience, that is, and it's only us. We're the only ones who get it, and if you agree with me, I love you, and please love you because I agree with you. And all those emotional ideas, I'd have to remind myself every day to stay in character, and I'd remind myself of them right before I went on stage every night, because I thought, well, you've come this far, why blow it now? And toward the end of the show, I started to think that my love of that game was diminishing to the point that I might actually drop the entire China set one day, because I just couldn't take playing that character anymore.
0: Like accidentally drop it?
1: Yeah, I guess so. You know, I began to feel like I was stumbling downhill with an armful of bottles, and that I couldn't actually keep up the discipline. Because it took discipline to remind myself every day to, you know, be the character, don't be yourself. And I began to wonder, well, what would it be like to be me? And so I decided a couple years before the show ended that I was going to end the show. And it was not because I didn't like it anymore. I still liked it, but I just thought, like, I'm not sure if I can actually keep this up without hurting someone.
0: Hurting someone?
1: Yeah.
0: What do you mean?
1: I don't know. It's a feeling. I thought maybe I would make some big mistake with the character, because he would say terrible things. And I got away with some of the terrible things he would say or do because it was all filtered through his mask. But if I didn't maintain the mask, it would just be me being terrible. And he would say hateful things or hurtful things. And I thought, well, if I don't play this tightly, if I don't hit the bell just right all the time, not that it was a perfect performance, but what I mean is, if I didn't maintain this discipline, and I felt my discipline slipping, if I didn't maintain that discipline, I would simply slide into being like the thing that I was mocking.
0: At what point did you know that you would be hosting The Late Show? Like, you'd made the decision to stop The Colbert Report before you knew,
1: right? It fell out
0: of
1: the sky. It was absolutely no part of my plans when I decided to end The Colbert Report. That happened literally years later. It was a complete surprise to me. It hadn't been an ambition of mine. And I'd just been an enormous fan of Dave, and so I had great respect for what he had built. But when they called and said, okay, how about you? I was shocked.
0: So in that period when you knew you were ending The Colbert Report and you didn't know what you were going to do next,
1: yeah,
0: what were you thinking about your future?
1: Oh, I don't know. Go be an actor, I guess.
0: Oh, yeah?
1: Yeah, because I'm an actor.
0: Mm-hmm.
1: And that's how I started, and that's what I was doing for 10 years. I was acting.
0: Right, right. But so when you were offered Late Night, did you think, but I really wanted to act. I don't know if I want to be doing this.
1: Well, yeah, I mean, you have to give that some thought, but I also knew that if someone wants to hire me, or if I can get my own production company together or create my own project, you can act anytime you want. This opportunity will never come again.
0: Mm-hmm.
1: And I love a live audience, and I love the grind of every day, and I love the people I work with, and it gave me all the things that I loved, and that was not a hard decision. Once I looked at that, I could leave the thing that I didn't want to do anymore and still keep all the aspects of it that gave me deep satisfaction every day. I mean, the release, the privilege it is to do a show about what just happened in the last 24 hours or the last hour or the last half hour, given the speed of the news cycle right now, in front of a live studio audience, which is feels so happy to be there with people that you love working with who are all pulling on the same rope, is a drug. And as hard as it is, I get that great release at the end of the day to being in front of the audience. And to know that I can continue that with my friends was the greatest draw. And I also couldn't think of anything after the Colbert Report that would seem like a promotion other than taking over for Dave. And so I said, what a fool I would be to not to accept this incredible opportunity. Because I can act till the day I die if I want to, but I can only do this now.
0: When you started doing The Late Show as opposed to The Colbert Report, and you were able to drop The Colbert Report persona, did you know what your authentic voice was going to be? You know, what your voice is, like the actual Stephen Colbert was going to be? Because you still have to have like a bit of a persona as an entertainer on stage.
1: I don't think so. I knew that it would be a little bit of a public discovery. You know, it's somebody else's joke, but life is like learning to play the violin in public. You don't know what you're doing until you do it. And I knew that there'd be a learning curve that had to happen in public, on air. I would say that what I didn't anticipate was how much I would overcorrect for not doing the character.
0: What do you mean?
1: I think, well, because I was not talking about politics. I wasn't doing a monologue on the day's events when we first started. I mean, I would still talk about what was happening, but it wasn't highly focused. It did not have intention, and I wasn't speaking all that honestly because I was attempting to do something different than I had done before. And the overcorrect, I would say, is that not realizing that through the character, I was actually speaking very honestly and you were hearing my voice a lot of the time. You know,
0: I felt that way as a viewer.
1: Yeah, there's a confessional aspect to wearing a mask. You know, the same reason why it's easier to confess behind a screen to a priest than face to face. And so by the character was a 10-year confession, perhaps of, you know, indulging ego and appetite through the person of this character. Then you go on stage as yourself and you're responsible for everything you say. And there's a natural inclination to pull your punch because you have to be responsible for what you're saying. You cannot hide behind on the mask. And also that if you talk about politics all the time, well, isn't that what that other guy did? Why would I, or talk about the news all the time? Well, then how am I changing in any way? And it took me, it took me almost half a year to realize that those two aren't mutually exclusive, that you can have a highly opinionated, highly topical show as yourself and not essentially fall back into the basket of the Colbert Report. And now I have no qualms about being sharp and satirical and highly opinionated and saying whatever's on my mind as quickly as I can, and not worrying about that I'm playing the same game. I know I'm not playing the same game, but it took me a little while to realize that the character was not in danger of reemerging.
0: Yeah, I was really glad when you added more political satire at the top of the show.
1: Yeah, me too. It's much more enjoyable. And the audience enjoys it. And it's more honest, actually, because it's what I consume all day.
2: 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The Late Show with Stephen Colbert broadcast its final episode last night. After a break, we'll continue their conversation. Also, we remember Congressman Barney Frank, who died Tuesday at age 86. And critic at large John Powers reviews the new Apple TV series, Widow's Bay. I'm David Bean Cooley, and this is Fresh Air.

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4: This is Fresh Air. I'm David Bean Cooley. The final installment of The Late Show with Stephen Colbert aired last night on CBS. As a TV critic, let me just say that the removal of the host and the show is an astoundingly dumb move on the part of the network and its corporate owners. But to celebrate Colbert's 11-year reign, we're listening back to Terry's interview with Stephen Colbert back in 2016, a year into his show, when things still were new and developing.
5: So you're doing comedy now, not behind the anchor desk, though sometimes you're doing a monologue behind the anchor desk, but you're often doing it.
6: Yeah, I sit down there. If it requires graphics and if it requires a sustained argument, I do it behind the desk.
5: But sometimes you're doing it standing up. And
6: yeah, most of the time.
5: So what have you had to learn in terms of, like, you know, walking out and standing in front of the microphone, figuring out what to do with your hands?
6: That was easy. That part was really fast. But to enjoy, taking my time with it. That's the thing. And seeing the smiles and the people in the front row unlocked the door for me and allowed me to really enjoy it. You've got to sincerely enjoy what you're doing, or else the audience, I think, can sniff it. And it took me a few months to really enjoy standing there. And as you can see, show first started, we did like 3-minute opening monologues. Now we do 10-minute opening monologues because I don't want it to end. I want to stay there on stage with them.
5: It seems to me one of the hard parts of doing an opening monologue is what to do when the audience is laughing.
6: What to do when the audience is laughing?
5: Yeah.
6: Say
5: something? Do you repeat the punchline? Do you just keep your hands in your pockets? Do you
6: hide your erection? Yeah. What do you do? What do I do while the audience is laughing? That is the hardest part of the job. What will I do while the audience is laughing? It's such a challenge, you know. How was the show last night? It was so hard. Why? The audience laughed so much, I didn't know what to do with myself. Oh.
5: No, but really, you got
6: to
5: do something.
6: You do levitate. Have to do something. Nail your feet to the floor because you'll just fly up under the rafters. What does you do? You lean into it like it's a wind. It's the greatest feeling in the world. What do you do? That's the easiest part of the job. You smile and you're happy that they're happy. That's it. And then you're like, you know what the biggest challenge is?
5: What?
6: It's where do you jump back in to get to the next joke?
5: Right,
6: how do you ride that energy to the next joke? How then can I use what they've given me to give them a better rhythm, a better joke the next time around? How can I slide down the front face of their wave to give them better energy back? It's like, how can I make this a reciprocal relationship? How can I make this moment feel as good for them as it's feeling for me right now? What can I give back to them? And because comedy is about rhythm, it's like where you jump in on their laughter is really it may be the only decision you're making. And if you're really feeling it, it's not a decision at all. So there's nothing to worry about while the audience is laughing.
5: So you have to wait for the right amount of decay of laughter before you come back in.
6: Exactly. And if this wasn't radio, I would graph it for you.
5: You probably would. So you used to come in and make the nightly stage entrance doing a kick dance with your band leader, John Batiste. It was very yeah. manic. And you've taken that yeah. down a notch, and you're not doing the kick dance anymore.
6: Nope.
5: Can you talk about changing that?
6: Yeah. When the show first started, I thought, well, it's a giant space. It's a Broadway stage. What kind of energy, what level of energy do I need to fill this space that is then sort of captured by the camera? And because I used to very much do a show that was for the camera that the audience got to witness, I feel like now I'm doing a show for the room that the cameras witness.
5: Mm.
6: And that's
5: a really big difference.
6: And you really feel it when you're doing it. And my first choice was, well, err on the side of energy. And then at a certain point I realized, well, that actually doesn't translate over the camera, and the audience is just as energetic whether I do that or not. And so I started eliminating things and said, what's left? What's left is you walking on stage and doing jokes. And so it was just erring on the side of giving the audience more, giving more energy, knowing I had enough energy for that room. What you learn eventually, and this is something I knew sort of intellectually, but I had forgotten instinctually, is that you actually don't need high energy to fill a large space. You need your own sense of presence and focus. You know, you can bend an entire room by bending a paper clip if you've got the focus of the room. And to accept that the audience, you know, that you are their focus, you don't need to do high kicks. You just need to be there, present for them, and then you've filled the entire room.
5: Is it a relief for you to be doing interviews as yourself as opposed to in character, having to try to figure out what your character's take on that person would be?
6: They're very different. It's not a relief. I enjoy knowing something about their subject. I'll tell you that. You know, I can have Neil Tyson on and know something about...
5: Right, because your character was
6: always exploration.
5: Ignorant. Yeah.
6: No, my character was a straw man for whoever was on. I was a mass of ignorances.
5: Mm-hmm.
6: And for you to knock down, should you choose to. I used to be alarmed that people would not knock them down. Like someone would come on and they would call into question the ascendancy of whatever particular figure of the religious right. And I would say, well, you know, all the founding fathers were fundamentalist Christians. And then they wouldn't correct me, and I'd go, oh, good Lord, what's going to happen now? Now I've miseducated America again. I won. I don't want to win. You know, I didn't always want to win, but my character always wanted to win. The biggest difference is that I'm not there to win against my guest. And, you know, I'm letting them talk for more than 7 seconds at a time. Where I was living by the old Joe Scarborough rule on the old show, which is if your guest talks for more than 7 seconds at a time, you've lost control of your show. And I don't do that anymore. I'm so happy to hear the stories that they have to tell. Now, the danger there when I first started the show is that then you have to bring some opinion to the table. You know, again, it was like a matter of overcorrection when the show first started. I guess I'll have no punch. There's a great release. There's a great gift of exhaustion that comes on you from doing a show like this over and over and over again, that you actually lose all those second thoughts, and then you're allowed to sort of be yourself with your guests finally. And again, about 6 months into the show, I went, okay, I don't have any energy left to overthink this. I just have to do what instinctually feels good to me, and every aspect of the show and got better and got easier and became more like me, because I didn't have time to think about it. I didn't have the energy to think about it anymore. I'll tell you who actually gave me kind of a hint about that is that one of my dear friends is Steve Higgins, who's Fallon's announcer and sort of sidekick. And I've known him for many years, and he's a lovely guy. And he said, how's the schedule going? I said, oh, we're going to start doing two on Thursdays. And he goes, oh, thank God, you're going to love it. I said, why? It's going to kill me, right? And he goes, no, that second show you do on Thursday is how you should do the show every week. Because you'll be too tired to worry about whether you're making the right choice. And he's absolutely right. Now that informs everything I do.
5: That's really interesting.
6: Without the tired. I don't have to be tired. Mm-hmm. But I don't worry about the choices. I just do what feels good.
5: So one more question. I have taken up
6: whatever
5: a lot of your time this morning.
6: Whatever you want. No, I really...
5: No, but that's part of my question. That's part of my question.
6: Okay.
5: We're recording this in the morning. You have a lot of work to do before your show airs. So
6: it's 11:21 recording time.
5: Yes.
6: Where I am.
5: So what do you have to do to compensate for the fact that you were generous enough to give us this interview?
6: Breathe deeply and trust my staff. And I am capable of both. And then I'm ready for whatever the fresh wave of stress is. Because you gotta kind of like the stress too. I don't know how to attach a positive feeling to stress and pressure, but there is one. There's a bulletproof feeling that comes over you, and it's really a pleasant one. And you kind of have to like that. But to do one of these jobs, you gotta kind of learn to love the flaming toboggan ride of it. You gotta like it because everybody else is in the toboggan with you. You're doing it together. That's the joy. Everybody's doing it together. At the end of it, we went, "Hey, we survived. Pretty good show. Let's do it again tomorrow." And that's it. It's the movement forward because it never stops. You gotta love the downhill hurdle. There's no finish line. You gotta just love missing all those trees that you could have hit today.
5: Stephen, I absolutely love talking with you. I'm so glad you came back to our show, and I'm so glad you're back on TV.
6: it is a pleasure talking to you, Terry, because when I found out I'd be talking to you again, I thought, oh, I'm talking to Terry. Maybe the show means something.
5: I love the show. I'm so glad you're doing it.
4: 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The last episode of The Late Show with Stephen Colbert was televised last night on CBS. After a break, we remember Barney Frank, the former Democratic congressman from Massachusetts. He died Tuesday at age 86. 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
4: This is Fresh Air. Barney Frank, the former Democratic congressman from Massachusetts, was known for his quick wit, his championing of gay rights, even before he came out himself, and for authoring one of the most significant pieces of legislation regarding financial regulation. He died Tuesday. He was 86. He was described in a New York Times obituary this way. A Harvard-trained lawyer, Mr. Frank bristled with intellectual firepower, acidic turns of phrase, and a zest for verbal combat. Frank was elected to Congress in 1980 after serving 8 years in the Massachusetts legislature. He came out in 1987 and in 2012 became the first member of Congress to enter into a same-sex marriage. He was the powerful chairman of the House Financial Services Committee. In 2010, in response to the housing crisis of 2007 and the global financial crisis of 2008, he sponsored the Dodd-Frank Wall Street Reform and Consumer Protection Act with Senator Christopher Dodd of Connecticut. Barney Frank spoke with Terry Gross in 2015. At the time, he had written his memoir. He described the response in the legislature when he advocated for gay rights.
9: Well, it really even began in 73, and I've noted this. I began lobbying for the gay rights bill, as we then called it. There was just the one name. And people would be very open and say, "Hey, pal, are you kidding? I'm not going to have some in my store." So, yeah, it was unrestrained. And then in 1981, the first issue I dealt with in Congress, the District of Columbia had repealed its criminal law against sodomy, against people of the same sex having voluntary sex with each other. And at that time, there was a rule that either House of Congress could pass a law and cancel anything in the criminal area that the District of Columbia did. And the House passed that, canceling it, by a 3-to-1 margin. Even many Democrats voted against it. I got barely a majority of the Democrats. And when I went around lobbying, it was, again, these people are disgusting. Are you kidding, pal, what they do? Oh, that turns my stomach. I can't allow that to happen.
5: So you couldn't really say, did you know I'm gay, because you weren't out yet. What would you say in response to that?
9: Look, when you're in a legislative body, you try to win the argument on the easiest grounds to win the argument. Obviously, I disagreed with the moral disapproval, but it was unnecessary for me to win that one. It's almost like arguing in court. You focus on what you can win, and I would say to them, well, nobody's asking you to like it or not like it or approve it or not approve it. The only question is, don't prevent other people. It doesn't hurt you. And that was the argument. And by the way, that evolved into the argument with which I think we were successful on same-sex marriage. You begin by saying, nobody's asking you to say this is moral. Nobody's asking you to give up whatever view you have that this is a bad thing, or the later we progress to that. At this point, all we're asking you to do is leave people alone. And even if people are doing something that you disapprove of, if it has no impact on you whatsoever, if it has no negative impact on anybody else, it's simply what these two people are doing, please don't mistreat them because of it. And that's, as I said, basically the way we started with same-sex marriage as well.
5: But then, of course, there was the argument, no, but if gay people get married, that hurts the institution of marriage. That hurts straight people who are married.
9: You're absolutely right. And by the way, I think that's why one of the reasons we ultimately win. And your question is really quite good in getting at that. By the time the Defense of Marriage Act came up, which is now 1995, 96, we had made some progress. So just as you correctly pointed out, by 1981, even people who had racist feelings didn't feel comfortable in articulating them. By the 90s, it was not considered respectable to talk about f**ks and to be very abusive about people. You could be disapproving, but you had to moderate it. So the real argument against our being able to marry was, as I said, look, there were people who didn't like one of us, and the notion of two of us getting together and being happy was geometrically worse. But they couldn't come out and say that. It was not at that time acceptable, respectable to say, hey, we don't like those people and we don't want them hanging out with each other and being happy. So they came up with this notion, and that's why it was called the Defense of Marriage Act. To be intellectually honest, it should have been, we don't want those people to be able to get together act. But they had to come up with supposed negative social consequences. And one of the reasons that we were able to win this battle was they made the mistake, because once Massachusetts broke the logjam and started same-sex marriage, it became undeniably clear that there were no adverse consequences. So they had built their arguments on a false premise. But you correctly said, oh, it's the institution of marriage. In a debate on the Defense of Marriage Act, I got on the floor and said, I want to understand, how does the fact that I love another man hurt your marriage? What about my relations, voluntary relations with another guy, in any way jeopardizes your marriage? And I said, I'll yield to any member of the House who wants to explain to me how what I would do would hurt your marriage. And one guy got up, Steve Largent from Oklahoma, and he said, well, I'll tell the gentleman this. No, it doesn't hurt my marriage. It doesn't hurt the marriage of other people here, but it hurts the institution of marriage. And my response was, well, it doesn't hurt any individual marriages, but despite that, it somehow hurts the institution of marriage. That is an argument that ought to be made by someone in an institution.
5: Do you dream these lines up in advance?
9: Not often. They kind of come to me. I'm lucky that way. You know, there are some things I'm not very good at, but I like humor. And some of them, the best humor is offered up to you by the stupidity of your opponents.
5: You kind of make fun of your own Jersey accent in the book. Did you ever try to lose it? Did you ever think, well, if I'm going to be in public office, I have to speak more kind of standard American dialect?
9: I didn't try to lose it. My mother, a wonderful woman who became a great advocate later in her life, did enroll me in elocution classes when I was 7 or 8, but it was a well-intended gesture, but it didn't work. No, in fact, what I learned how to do was, it's kind of a political judo. I think I was able to make an asset out of some of my defects. For example, I have a hard time dressing well. Jim, God bless him, works very hard to to keep me in good shape. But in my first campaign, somebody wrote an article and said I was wearing an ill-fitting suit. And I said, no, that's unfair. It was a well-fitting suit. It just, I wasn't the person it fit. And as a state representative, somebody took a picture of me in which I looked a little disheveled. And I put it up, said, re-elect Frank, neatness isn't everything. So the same with my voice. You become kind of, I think there is a certain blandness of politicians have that does not work to your favor. So if you can be somewhat distinctive in ways that are not offensive, I think that's helpful.
5: Barney Frank, thank you so much for talking with us.
9: Thank you. I really enjoyed this. We had some good questions there.
4: Barney Frank speaking to Terry Gross in 2015. His memoir, which he had just published, was titled Frank, A Life in Politics from the Great Society to Same-Sex Marriage. The Democratic congressman from Massachusetts died Tuesday at age 86. Coming up, critic-at-large John Powers reviews the Apple TV series Widow's Bay. This is Fresh Air.
2: 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Or you can boogie on over to Cherry Street Tavern to hear James Legg play some heavy blues. And if that isn't enough, check out DJ Opal at JJ's Bohemia. As for Saturday, fly over to Hi-Fi Clyde's to hear Soul Parade live. 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
4: This is Fresh Air. In the horror comedy Widow's Bay, now showing on Apple TV, Matthew Reese plays a mayor who wants to turn his New England island into a popular tourist destination. There's just one problem. The island may be a source of evil. Our critic-at-large, John Powers, says the series offers the funny, frightening delights of movies from an earlier era.
10: When people ask me to name the scariest movie I ever saw, I always tell them Abbott and Costello Meet Frankenstein, a 1948 romp I saw on TV as a kid. It's a slightly embarrassing answer, but in recent days I've had two other people tell me the same thing. One a 30-year-old woman, the other an 82-year-old man. We all agreed that what makes it so terrifying is that you think you're safely watching a dumb comedy. Then, boo, you're actually in a horror movie. Juggling laughter and fright is the strategy of Widow's Bay, a new Apple TV series that has rolled out about half of its 10 episodes. Created by Katie Dippold, who wrote the Ghostbusters remake and countless episodes of Parks and Recreation, this amusing, sometimes nerve-wracking show has a soothingly retro feel. Looking back to horror stories of the 70s and 80s, it's like a Stranger Things intended for grown-ups. Matthew Reese stars as Tom Loftus, a widower who's the mayor of Widow's Bay, a small, cozy-seeming island off the New England coast. He's got the kind of quirky, exasperating staff you find in TV comedies. Most importantly, his lonely, awkward number two, Patricia. That's wonderful Cato Flynn, who hits him with aggrieved zingers. It's Tom's dream to turn this sleepy island into another Martha's Vineyard, crawling with tourists who drink cappuccino, read the New York Times, and make the place happening. But the townsfolk have their doubts about his plans, partly because they don't like ponying up for espresso machines, partly because Tom can't even seem to manage his teenage son, who smokes weed and gets into trouble. These superstitious locals also know something Tom works hard to deny. Widow's Bay is, cursed. It has a centuries-long history of plagues, ruinous typhoons, killer clowns, talk about mixing comedy and horror, not to mention all manner of supernatural visitations. Every few years, the island goes violently crazy. Here, Tom is in the local historical society with a travel writer researching a piece on Widow's Bay. Tom tries to poo-poo talk of the island's dark side.
11: I was talking to the guy on the ferry, and he said something odd.
12: What was that?
11: He said bad things happen here.
12: You know, Arthur, there is something about these seafaring towns, the superstitions, their tall tales. Maybe it's that stories help pass a long day at sea. I don't know, but I find it charming myself.
11: Was there cannibalism?
12: No.
11: Well, the article behind you. Forced inside the church, they immediately turned to cannibalism.
12: I don't think that's right.
11: I mean, it's sort of framed article inside the Historical Society.
12: Yeah. You know, these stories get so exaggerated over time. I mean, look, was there a deadly storm in 1786? Yes. Did a group of people get trapped inside a church? Apparently so. Did they immediately turn to cannibalism? No, that took 4 days.
10: Despite this, the travel writer does a glowing newspaper article on Widow's Bay. But just when the tourists start coming, bad things start to happen. Devouring mists roll in, church bells inexplicably toll, people catch sight of spectral figures. Tom finds himself badgered by a grizzled boat captain named Wick, played by the always great Stephen Root, who tells him to raise an alarm and stop the ferry from bringing more visitors. But like the mayor in Jaws, who won't close the beach despite the shark attacks, Tom refuses. A mistake. Soon Tom and Patricia and Wick are fighting to save the lives of the islanders and their visitors, an effort that requires, as ever, confronting what's buried in the past. Now, the benchmark for TV comedy horror is David Lynch's Twin Peaks, whose interlacing of goofiness and disturbing drama made it one of the most influential shows in television history. Widow's Bay is much lighter. Where Lynch explored our scariest psychic murk, Dipold taps into our pop culture past. We keep bumping into images and ideas that reference movies like Jaws, Halloween, The Fog, and The Wicker Man, among others. Not to mention the work of Stephen King, whose titles appear prominently in the bookmobile Patricia drives around town. That said, Widow's Bay gives you the pleasures you find in a handsomely tooled series with top-notch talent. From directors like Hiro Murai, who's best known for Atlanta, to deft old character actors like Dale Dickey and Kay Callan. All three leads are terrific, with O'Flynn teasing out the heroism in the forlorn Patricia, and Root capturing the pathos beneath his driven exasperation. As for Reese, who specializes in uncomfortable heroes, he's rarely been this good. His beleaguered Tom is a man whose face always starts off looking cocky, then melts into anxiety. Like nearly all series these days, Widow's Bay doesn't truly end. Dipold leaves doors open for a second season, which I would cheerfully watch. But she does build to a climax filled with emotion, and with suspense that isn't merely suspenseful. The story confronts Tom, and us, with a moral conundrum that philosophers call the trolley problem. For all its comedy, Widow's Bay winds up asking a thorny question. Just how far would you go, and who would you sacrifice, to save those around you from harm?
4: John Powers reviewed the new Apple TV series Widow's Bay. On Monday's show, for Memorial Day, some music and conversation with Billie Eilish and Phineas O'Connell. There's a new concert film titled Hit Me Hard and Soft, The Tour, which was co-directed by Eilish and James Cameron. Hope you can join us.

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0: and she says, "Beta, my son, we are Sikhs. The turban is a part of our identity. It's a gift given to us by our gurus. And who are you to try and blend in when you were born to stand out?"
1: 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In this hour, stories of facing off and facing up. From a young Sikh man growing up in a tiny community to trying to educate your children at home.
2: 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You guys might have heard of it. It's called Home Alone.
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3: Live from NPR News in Washington, I'm Janine Herbst. President Trump swore in the new Fed chair, Kevin Warsh, this morning. The 56-year-old succeeds Jerome Powell, who served as chair for 8 years and was appointed by President Trump in his first term. But he was also a frequent target of Trump for not lowering interest rates quickly or deeply enough.
4: Kevin has spoken often about the need to restore the Fed's integrity by returning to a proper focus on its two functional and really fundamental responsibilities, maintaining price stability and low inflation, and achieving full employment.
3: Warsh is the first Fed chair to be sworn in at the White House since Alan Greenspan in 1987. He says he will lead a reform-oriented Fed, learning from past mistakes and successes. Powell will stay as a member of the Fed's Board of Governors. Senate Republicans confirmed Warsh just ahead of Powell's departure from the top job. Secretary of State Marco Rubio says there's still more work to do to reach a deal with Iran. President Trump has been threatening more military action if a deal can't be reached, as NPR's Michelle Kellerman reports.
5: After meeting NATO counterparts in Sweden, Secretary Rubio was asked about the prospects of a deal with Iran. He says the goal is an agreement that covers Iran's nuclear program and reopens the Strait of Hormuz.
6: But we also have to have a plan B. And plan B is, what if Iran refuses to open the straits? What if Iran decides, we refuse to open the straits, we're going to own the straits, and we're going to charge tolls for it? Okay, at that point, something has to be done about it.
5: And he says this affects Europe more than the U.S. Rubio repeated his frustration that a few NATO allies did not let the U.S. use bases to launch the war against Iran. The Strait of Hormuz was operating normally before the war. Michelle Kellerman, NPR News, the State Department.
3: In California, regulators voted this week to take the first step toward banning a popular material that's used to make countertops. From member station KQED, Farida Javlova Romero reports that the material is linked to a surging lung disease called silicosis.
7: Stonecutters who had lung transplants, as well as multiple doctors, urged the Occupational Safety and Health Standards Board to prohibit the use of artificial stone. Hundreds of workers in several states are ill, 31 have died in California in recent years, from inhaling toxic silica dust generated by the factory-made material when it's cut. Board member Derek Irwin.
8: We have to take effective action to prevent further cases now.
7: It could now take months for Cal OSHA to develop a rule prohibiting the fabrication of artificial stone with more than 1% crystalline silica. For NPR News, I'm Farida Javala Romero in Oakland, California.
3: And you're listening to NPR News from Washington. It's been 15 years since the deadliest tornado of modern history struck Joplin, Missouri. But a local organization is still serving barbecue for its community long after the storm passed. Rachel Schnelli with member station KRPS has more.
9: On May 22, 2011, an EF5 tornado went right through the middle of Joplin, killing 158 people in its path. A local organization, Operation Barbecue Relief, was born out of the idea that competitive barbecue cooks could help their community by cooking meat and serving it to those in need. Stan Hayes is the CEO and co-founder.
10: Who better than us to go set up in a parking lot with minimal needs and feed a community hurting after something so devastating?
9: The organization is holding an event at a park in Joplin to commemorate the tornado victims. It will feature their signature smoked pulled pork sandwiches and snacks. For NPR News, I'm Rachel Schnelli in Joplin, Missouri.
3: A launch attempt last night for SpaceX's newest and biggest Starship test flight from Texas had to be scrubbed. And now officials will have to wait for another chance, which could possibly come today, to try to launch again for a space-skimming journey. The 407-foot rocket is using a brand-new pad at Starbase near the Mexican border, which officials say contributed to some of the issues. NASA is counting on this latest version of the Starship to land astronauts on the moon in just a few years. I'm Janine Herbst, and you're listening to NPR News from Washington.
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0: PRX, this is the Moth Radio Hour. I'm Jody Powell. In this hour, stories of confrontation. Growing up in Jamaica, I was so used to hearing the shouts when a fight was on in the schoolyard. I would often find myself standing at the edge peering in. And one day, I got caught in the rumble with a classmate. And this time, it was me in the center, fighting. I desperately needed to get out, but I quickly realized the only way out was to go fully in. And so I fought back, and the schoolyard sounds enveloped us. And before I knew it, it was over. But I was terrified because now I had to go to the vice principal and face what I had just done. I got 2 days suspension and more chores from my grandmother than you can count. A confrontation isn't always like a schoolyard fight. It can mean asking yourself hard questions, understanding and sticking to boundaries, rolling up in a space that is not meant for you and owning it. It can mean finding courage. That was true for first storyteller Harjas Singh, who told this at a main stage in New Bedford, Massachusetts, where we partnered with the Zyterian Performing Arts Center. Here's Harjas, live at the Moth.
1: Ever since I was 3 years old and my hair was long enough to be tied into a bun or a jura, my mom and I had developed our daily ritual. I would sit down in front of her, my back towards her, and she would oil my hair, comb it, braid it, then tie it into a bun. She would then cover it with a 1 foot by 1 foot square cloth called a patka. But there was another daily ritual that I would observe every morning. I would be sitting at the breakfast table, and I would see my grandfather, an older, bearded, Dumbledore-esque gentleman, and with a bun on his head, and he would take this really long piece of cloth, let's say the length of the stage, and he would hold one end of it, my father would hold the other end, and they would roll it from either side until it looked like a long pipe. He would then take it to his room, and he would walk out, and there would be this beautiful turban sitting on top of his head. And it, to me, it looked like a king wearing a crown. He almost had an aura about him, and I would ask him, when can I wear that? And he would say, when you're older, when you're more responsible. I had no idea what that meant. I was 3. But all I wanted to do from that day on was be older and more responsible. So when I woke up on the morning of my 13th birthday, I was bursting with energy because today was finally the day. Today I would transition from boy to man, and it would be marked by my very own turban tying ceremony. See, the turban tying ceremony is not too dissimilar from a bar mitzvah or a more religious sweet 16. But instead of reading from the Torah, we read from the Sikh holy book, the Guru Granth Sahib. But more importantly for me, my grandfather would switch out my patka with a 16-foot long dastar or turban. So I shower quickly that morning, I put on my favorite Bugs Bunny sweater, and I make my way outside, and I see my grandparents, and I touch their feet to seek their blessings. My parents, they're so happy on this day because for them, with the turban on my head, I would be fully accepting my identity as a Sikh, that I live an honest life, I give back to society, and I remember God. And I was really, really excited, but it had also been a little while since I was 3 years old, and I had seen some stuff. Before the ceremony started, I thought back to my first day at St. Xavier's School. I was 5 years old, and I would be attending the same school that my father had attended when he was a child. And I was so proud, and I almost felt like I had bragging rights, like, you know, kids who go to Harvard and say, oh, my parents went to Harvard. And my mom and I went through our daily ritual, like we did every morning. She oiled my hair, combed it, braided it, tied it into a bun, covered it with a patka. I put on my school uniform, my navy blue shorts, sky blue shirt and tie, and my grandfather dropped me off at the bus stop, me riding behind him on his LML Vespa scooter. And as a kid who'd grown up in a Sikh family and in a Sikh neighborhood, I thought everyone is supposed to have a bun on their head or wear a patka or have a turban. So it was to my surprise when I get to the bus stop and none of these kids look like me. No one is wearing a patka. No one has a bun on their head. But these kids keep looking at me funny. For all they could care, I must have looked like Shrek to them. But instead of being ugly and green and an ogre, I was ugly and had this thing on my head, this turban. So after my grandfather had left, some of these kids started circling around me like vultures. One of them came close to me and said, "Hey, what's that thing on your head? Is that an egg?" And another kid said, "No, dude, that's a tomato." And then another kid said, "So you put a tomato on your head every morning and then you cover it with a piece of cloth? Ew!" 5-year-olds can be And then, out of nowhere, one of these kids comes and smacks my forehead, trying to squash that tomato. Pride turns to shame, and shame turns to fear. And it's the first time I realize in my life that I could be hurt for no other reason than how I look. I go back to the bus stop every morning, and this game continues. And I suffer this day after day, and I don't tell anyone until one day it becomes too much. I go back home crying to my mom, and I ask her, "Why do I look like this?" My mom's first reaction, she rolls up her sleeves and says, "Who are these damn kids? And what are your teachers doing, not protecting you?" And then she calms down and looks at me crying, wipes my tears, gives me a hug, and she says, "Beta, my son, we are 6. The turban is a part of our identity. It's a gift given to us by our gurus. And who are you to try and blend in when you were born to stand out?"

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1: Told him, no, don't touch it. And he said, why? Are you hiding a bomb underneath there? I felt hurt, confused, disturbed, angry. Why had this kid called me a terrorist when I wasn't one? I went home crying to my grandfather. He was sitting in his reading chair in his room, and I asked him, why do I look like this? Why do I need to wear a turban? And he gave me a little bit of a history lesson. He said, when Sikhism started in India 5 centuries ago, India was ruled by kings. And turbans were a symbol of royalty. Only kings and noblemen could wear them. And these kings weren't necessarily kind. They would put people to death for no other reason than practicing a religion the king didn't approve of. So the Sikh gurus had instituted the turban as a symbol of equality, as a symbol of standing up against the injustices of these kings. This was the first time I had questioned my religious identity and received an answer I thought I understood. But even though I theoretically understood why I should be wearing the turban, the world outside kept giving me reasons not to. So back at the ceremony, as excited as I was about putting this turban on my head, I was also conflicted with all these memories of being treated like I was an outsider. The entire family then started the ceremony. We moved to the prayer room in our house where the Guru Granth Sahib sat atop a palki or a pedestal. My father took his place behind the palki while we sat around on the floor as he read verses from the Anand Sahib, the prayer of happiness and bliss. Then from a crumpled purple plastic bag, my grandfather took out this beautiful red and golden polka dotted turban. It had been custom made for me, just like all the turbans had been made for my father and my grandfather before me. My grandfather held one end of the turban, I held the other, and we rolled it from either side until it looked like a long pipe. I knelt down in front of the Guru Granth Sahib, clutching one end of the turban in my mouth, and my grandfather put down layer after layer of this turban over my head. And with each layer that he put down, the weight of the turban started to feel more real. And I realized that it wasn't just the weight of the turban. It was the weight of history on my shoulders. It was a weight of expectations that I wasn't sure if I was ready to carry just yet. When the ceremony was over, I bent down to touch my grandparents and my parents' feet to seek their blessings. I then went into my room, stood in front of the mirror, and looked at myself with this turban on my head, and I thought, I look weird. I now was looking at myself like those kids had looked at me at the bus stop, like I was Shrek. And I realized, I started to question in that moment that there were other kids who I had grown up with, other Sikh kids. But instead of wearing turbans now, they would wear baseball caps. Instead of keeping their hair and their buns, they would now shave their hair off. And I would wonder, is it worth continuing to fight for your right to just exist instead of just trying to blend in? I realized after the ceremony that the turban had been given to me. It wasn't something I had accepted. My grandfather had tied the turban on me, but it wasn't my turban. It almost felt like an organ my body was rejecting. But I also wanted to be proud of my religion and my culture, just like my father and my grandfather were. So over the next few years, I tied the turban off and on, mostly on special occasions like friends' birthdays or family events, because those felt like safe moments where I could put the turban on and become comfortable with its weight. And every time I tied the turban by myself, the weight of the turban started to feel lighter, as if the turban itself was evolving to fit with my head, becoming one with me. So on the morning of my high school graduation, I woke up and I went through my morning ritual again.

0: I oiled my hair, combed it, braided it, tied it into a bun. I put on my school uniform, my navy blue pants, sky blue shirt and tie. But instead of choosing to wear the patka like I had for so many years before this, I chose to wear my turban on this day. I decided I was done feeling afraid of who I was, and I wanted to be proud in who I am. I rolled the turban from either side into a long pipe. I carefully put down layer after layer of the turban over my head, and when I was done tying, I stood in front of the mirror again, and I asked myself, why do I look like this? Why can't I just blend in? But this time, the answer came from within. Why try to blend in when you were born to stand out? Thank you.
1: That was Harjas Singh, who is now more confident in his identity, which gives him the strength to be an active representative of the Sikh community after 11 years of being in the US. He is now a software engineer, but also a storyteller, and thinks he inherited storytelling from his grandfather. He still gets the occasional stare from someone who's never seen a man with a turban before, but oftentimes, his turban is a great conversation starter. He'll happily discuss religion with complete strangers anytime. In a moment, we hear from a backgammon champion, and a mother introduces her kids to the movie Home Alone, and they come up with a plot of their own. That's when the Moth Radio Hour continues.
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1: 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I'm Jody Powell. Our next story comes from Antoinette Marie Williams. She told it from her motorized scooter that she calls her Ferrari. And she calls herself Handy Capable. Live from our Harlem main stage at City College's Aaron Davis Hall, here's Antoinette Marie.
6: As far back as I can remember, Rachel and Henry Williams played cards. At 10, I listened to the laughter and teasing around the card table. My dad invited me to play. He needed a partner. He taught me the rules of the game, how to win, and he also taught me how to hold the cards in my small hands to play bid whist, pinochle, and cutthroat pinochle. They lit up the room with passion and confidence, and it rubbed off on me. I learned to play backgammon from my friend Terry almost 50 years ago, probably longer than most of you have been on the planet. Backgammon is a board game that's been around probably longer than and found in Tutankhamun's coffin. The game is played with 15 checkers and dice for each player. Each player rolls the dice and moves their checkers around the board according to the numbers on the dice. You win the game by getting your checkers to your home board and getting your checkers off before your opponent. I loved backgammon. I was dying to play. I was hungry to play this game. I found Chess City a few blocks away from my apartment. They played bridge, chess, and backgammon there. Only a few women were in the game of bridge. I found a group of men playing over in the corner, four Bulgarians and one Haitian. They were arguing, mostly in Bulgarian, about the plays to make. They made some of the worst plays I had ever seen. They were really bad. After watching for several days, Figgy, one of the Bulgarians, invited me to play. Had he read my mind, Jesus, he invited me into this game. I was so excited. That evening, I walked home with more ducats than I came with. It was truly reassuring and exciting to play with them. We played several days a week, and I walked away generally with more money in my pocket. Sometimes I lost, and my motto, it's just an investment, kept them coming back, putting more money in my pockets. After playing with them for a while, I heard about Monte Carlo. Monte Carlo has the largest World Backgammon Championship in the world. I always thought that this Mediterranean Wonderland tournament was out of my reach, too expensive. I did some research. Monte Carlo, here I come. It was a week-long tournament in July, and I went. There were over 200 people in the intermediate division, very few women, but I was there representing the sisterhood. When I walked into the room, I heard the melodious tune of the shaking of the dice. It was music to my ears. Most of the men there, male opponents, underestimated me. They thought that I was a mere dilettante in the game, but I was going there to prove that I was a winner, that I could beat them. Day one, Pierre walked in, tall, dark, mustache, and handsome, fine by my definition. He sat down to play. Pierre had no chance. I rolled like Wanda possessed and beat him 13-0. He walked away graciously but disheveled. I strutted to the scorekeeper's desk to claim my win. Throughout the rest of the week, I played all male competitors, and I beat them all. Undefeated, I won the intermediate division of the Monte Carlo World Backgammon Tournament. I won a trip to Spain to use a car at the timeshare, a $1,200 German backgammon set, and a trophy, and the recognition of my peers at this tournament. I had made it. After playing some more tournaments, winning and losing, there was this tournament in San Antonio. In 2017, I was the only black female and the first woman to ever be in the finals of this tournament. But not only was I the first woman, there was another woman. She and I were in the finals, both from the Big Apple. We sat down to play, and Layla was beating me 8-5 in an 11-point match. I took a break from the defeat. I rolled to the bathroom on my Ferrari, and I got to the sink, and I splashed cold water on my face, and I heard my father's voice, "Play every game like it's your first." I talked to myself in the mirror. "Damn it, Antoinette, you can't let her beat you. Second place is not an option." I roll back to the table. People are standing on chairs, encouraging, thumbs up, smiling at me, rooting for me. The score was 8-5. We started to play. I rolled. I got to the best part of my game. I turned the cube. Layla passed. The score is now 8-6. We play on. I get into a good position again. I double the cube. Layla passes. It's now 8-7. My inner voice is saying, "Antoinette, go with it. You've got it going on, girl. Move, move." We start the next game. I put one of Layla's checkers on the bar. She has to come into my home board. She can't come in. My board is closed. I'm rolling to take my checkers off. I'm shaking vigorously. I'm nervous. My heart is pounding. I think everyone in the building hears me. I'm shaking the dice. Layla can't come in. I'm finally taking off all my checkers. Layla still is on the bar. Oh my God, I'm winning this game. I'm winning this tournament. Before I know it, I've won 4 points. Not only did I win, I backgammoned her. I won 6 points. I won the San Antonio tournament. The first woman, the first black woman to win this tournament and the prizes. I am so happy. People are surrounding me with joy and thanking me, giving me congratulations. That same year, I won 3rd place in the American Backgammon Tour, the first woman to ever win in that division as well, a black woman in this game representing other women. Finally, I got a phone call that said that I was nominated for the Backgammon Hall of Fame. I've been recognized by my peers. I'm so happy to be recognized by my backgammon peers. I love the game as much as I did in 1973 when I first learned. And I'm proud that there are other women joining in this male-dominated game. I remember what my father taught me. I still take risks, and I still play every game like it was my first. Thank you.
7: Antoinette Marie Williams is an exuberant advocate, an educator, and a world traveler. At 75, she's still playing, and she gives free backgammon lessons to adults and teens outdoors in the park in Harlem or on Zoom. And according to Antoinette, she doesn't plan to slow down anytime soon. To see photos of Antoinette, please visit themoth.org. Our next story comes from Rachel Kane, who told this on the Ann Arbor Story Slam stage with our media partners, Michigan Radio. Here's Rachel.
8: All right, so my mom died when I was 9 years old, and 10 years later, I was getting married and having babies of my own. And when I put it like that, it's like, oh my God, that was way too young. But yes, and I found myself at this age feeling completely lost. I didn't have a mom. I was a mom, and I was constantly questioning if I was a good mom and if I was going to do this right. And I cared. I cared a lot, and I had a lot of really grand ideas that have gone down a lot since then. But at the time, I really dreamed of sharing like the highest forms of art and music and, you know, literature with my children. I fantasized that they'd be reading Shakespeare at 5. And, no, it's a lot of Pokemon. It's not good. But I had these fantasies, and one day, in an effort to, you know, get started on this, I brought home a really great classic art house film to share with my two children, 4 and 5 years old. You guys might have heard of it. It's called Home Alone. It's great. It's one of the best. So I brought this home. My kids watched it. They loved it. And it turned out to be a real bad movie to show them. Because the next day, they got real mad at me. I had made cookies, and I had told them, I'm a real bitch here. I had told them, you have to wait till they cool before you can have them. And they lost their goddamn minds. I mean, just lost it. They stormed out of the room. They slammed themselves against the wall on the other side of the wall where I was folding clothes. And they plotted their revenge. And they were at this perfect age where they didn't realize this complicated scientific theory that noise travels. And they were also really horrible at whispering. And so I heard everything. And everything was they were going to murder me. Yeah, like full-on Macaulay Culkin murder me. And so I'm sitting there and I have this dilemma, right? Do I get up? Do I walk over there? Do I kneel down? Do I tell them softly? That's not how we handle our big feelings. We don't do it like that. We, you know, we talk it out and whatever. Or do I listen to the other guy on his shoulder and do I just like go with it and see what happens? I listen to him. So I wait for them to get this all set, and they had an Easter basket that, mind you, I had lovingly filled like months before. But they took that Easter basket, and they filled it with stuffed animals, and they tied a rope to it, and they swung it over the banister of our stairs, and their plan was to do that every time I walked by, right, until they got me. And so I walked past the first time, and they missed, which does not surprise me. My son plays basketball now, and he's not good. But they missed. I walked back again, and they missed again. I did that 8 times until finally it hit my shoulder, and that was it. I couldn't do it again, so that was it. That was the one, right? So I just swung back. Now, I'm an English teacher, so I've got some Shakespeare in me, so like it was full-on death scene, right? And I'm like clutching my heart inexplicably. They didn't hit my heart, but like, oh my god. And I lean against the wall and I sink down because I can't do squats very well, so I had to like need the help. And I sink down and I fall over, and that's it. I'm dead. And there's silence. Just silence. And then my 5-year-old starts wailing. Like, he just starts running down the stairs, tumbling over himself. I mean, just weeping. He prostrates himself over my corpse. And I have this moment where I'm like, I might have, like, taken this too far. But I was working so hard to hold in the laughter that went away really fast. And I'm there, and I'm dead, and he's wailing. And then my younger 4-year-old comes down, and there's not a tear to be seen. He's just full on like, oh, yeah, we f***ing did this. And I'm there, you know, peeking out of the slits of my eyes because they're stupid, and they don't know that I can see them. And I'm wondering if I am, like, in trouble. Do I need to find a counselor? I mean, 4-year-olds are notoriously awful human beings anyways, but this feels, like, extra awful. Like, there's no remorse. And I'm wondering if it's over for me. Like, this is it. We've got a psychopath. It's bad. And then my 4-year-old leans down to my weeping 5-year-old, and he, like, strokes his cheek and wipes the tears away and just pulls his little chin up, and he says, don't cry, brother. The cookies are free now. And that's the moment when I knew I'm doing this parenting thing okay.
9: Bye.
7: By day, Rachel Kane says she's a serious, bespectacled public media employee. By night, she's a slightly less serious, bewigged content creator on TikTok. Though those once mischievous preschoolers are now mischievous preteens, Rachel is happy to report they have never tried to murder her again. Well, not intentionally, at least. 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Coming up, a seventh grader on a life-changing school trip and an unexpected face-off with a wild cat. 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
7: You're listening to the Moth Radio Hour from PRX. I'm Jody Powell. Our next story is from Eddie Laughter, who shared it at a Moth Community Engagement Program showcase in Brooklyn. The evening was presented by our friends at the Kate Spade New York Foundation. Here's Eddie, live at the Moth.
12: I grew up going to a Quaker school, and I was one of the only three actually Quaker kids there. My dad was Quaker, so is Quaker still, and I thought that made me an expert. Whenever it came up in class, I was like, Innerlight, I know all about that. I just gotcha. And I was in like fourth grade, by the way. And I was going to Quaker meeting for worship every Sunday because my dad wanted me to, but I would just kind of sit downstairs and doodle while our parents were in worship. And that was just what would happen on Sundays. And my mom is Jewish, and my connection to that side of my family is even foggier and more distant. I would just visit my family for the holidays and get really confused about how I knew everybody, and then I would come back and then go to school the next day. And weirdly, a lot of kids at my Quaker meeting were also this combination of Quaker and Jewish, and we like to call ourselves Quakish. And that was the extent of our analysis of that. And if I'm being totally honest, all I wanted to do was when I was little was pretend to be a dragon with my friends. So religion is not pretending to be a dragon, so it was thus not high on my list of priorities then. But as I got older, it eventually was no longer cool to pretend to be a dragon, and it wasn't cool to really talk about religion either. I got into middle school and everything got more awkward, and I got less friends. And I got really distant from religion. I stopped going to Quaker meeting on Sunday because no one was really making me, and so I like talked about it less. My Quakerism facts weren't fun or like cool things to tell people. But I could never really get out of going to the Jewish holidays. They happened so infrequently that I had to be there, and I didn't see my cousins very often, so it was important that I went, but I got that it was important for my mom. I didn't get how it was important to me. I never really saw myself there. It felt weird and complicated, and I just felt so awkward all the time that I didn't understand what it had to do with me specifically. And in seventh grade, my school took a field trip to a Holocaust exhibit in a Jewish cultural center in Manhattan. And I had learned about the Holocaust. We were learning about it in history class, and we were learning about World War II in Germany in the 30s and 40s. And it was something that happened in the past, so this was a field trip. We And it was just a time to not be in class. So we were in seventh grade, and we entered the museum in a sort of rambunctious fashion, because it's seventh grade, and that's just what kind of happens. And the museum goes in chronological order through timelines. So we're in the beginning part, and me and my two friends are just sort of like walking around and sort of like making fun of propaganda. And then the museum takes a hold on us, as it is designed to do, and my friends go elsewhere, and I'm by myself. And the floor of the museum is carpeted, so it kind of eats away at footsteps, so you can't really hear anyone else around you. And I'm by myself, and I'm walking, and I turn to my left, and I see this long hallway, and at the end of the hallway is this wall that looks like it's made out of a bunch of small tiles. And I get closer and realize that they're not tiles, but they're actually very, very small portraits of, like, photographs of people who entered and died in Auschwitz. And there are so many of them. They go all the way down this hallway. They turn the corner, and there are these pillars in the museum, just architecturally, and they wrap around. And I'm overcome with this wave of, like, this urge to make eye contact with each and every one of the pictures. And I feel like I need to give them the space that I owe them and, like, take my time and try to give all of my attention to them. And I physically cannot do that, but I'm trying my hardest in this sort of, like, frantic fashion of making eye contact with everyone. And the pictures start to feel different. All of a sudden, they feel like a mirror, and I see parts of my own face there. I see my nose and my eyes, something about my bone structure and my hair. And it's overwhelming and it's terrifying. My mom would talk about feeling like she looked really Jewish in certain places when there weren't a lot of other Jewish people around. I never knew what that meant, and then all of a sudden it makes sense. It clicks, and it clicks in a crushing way. And I was someone who was very familiar with the concept of loneliness. I felt really isolated at school, in middle school, and I was really, when I would walk down a hallway, it felt like I was lonely to the point where it felt corrosive in my body. But this loneliness that I feel in this museum is not like anything I had experienced before. It's like the museum had singled out me and, like, left me somewhere stranded, and I was, like, almost in free fall. And it was so much that when we eventually left the exhibit, all I wanted to do was find someone to talk about this with. And so I'm going up to people in my class and trying to relay the information that this museum is apparently about me, specifically. And my classmates don't really seem to get how shocking this feels. I feel like I'm crushed, and everyone just sort of takes it like yeah, Eddie. And this is the reaction I get from my non-Jewish classmates and also from my Jewish classmates. Someone just sort of gives me a yikes face, which doesn't help at all. And we eventually leave the museum and find our way to a playground, because that's kind of like where field trips always lead. And people are running around and playing tag, and I can't get myself to do that. I'm sitting on this bench, and this feeling that I've found in the museum is kind of like sticky, and it feels like I can't leave the museum. And I'm sitting there with my friend talking to me about TV shows that I don't want to talk about, watching everybody else play tag, and I feel so angry that they're able to play tag and I can't, because that was all I would have wanted to do in a normal school day. But I'm sitting there, and with this feeling that I've found this whole new piece of who I am in that museum, and I have to, like, hold on to it and somehow fit it into my perception of who I thought I was, which is so hard. It was like suddenly my whole face meant something different than what I thought it did. And, like, how do you deal with that when you're 13 and all you do is think about the way your face looks in comparison to other people? And I've just sat with that piece for a really long time, and I've felt it grow into myself, or maybe I've grown into it, and I found other people to talk to this about. And with my half-Jewish friends, we talk about how we exist in this sort of, like, limbo space of maybe we're not necessarily practicing, but it's still very much in our lives. And everybody who I talk to has, like, their own sort of, like, definition of what it means to them. And somewhere along this journey, I realized that I really like going to all the family gatherings, and I get upset when I miss them. I was sick for Rosh Hashanah one year, and I was just like, how am I going to have a sweet new year? I was distraught. But there's a lot of comfort and connection in those gatherings. Sometimes it feels like Judaism is a part of my body in that very physical way that I got in that museum. And at the same time, I've recently, after taking a very long break from it, I've recently become a member of my Quaker meeting. And I'm finding that Quakerism is its own piece that's separate from Judaism in my life, but they can both be there together, and they can both exist, and they don't negate each other. They're just both there. And I don't just have that afternoon in a playground to figure it out. I can sit with them for however long I need, and I can ponder my spirituality, what being Quakish means, and the fact that I have a heritage. Thank you.
7: Originally from Brooklyn, New York, Eddie Laughter is attending Smith College in Northampton, Massachusetts, where she is studying different forms of storytelling, wandering aimlessly, and overanalyzing monster movies. Our final storyteller is Michael Donovan, who told this at a story slam in New York City, where WNYC is a media partner of The Moth. Here's Michael, live from the Bell House in Brooklyn.
13: All right. I was a firefighter in New York City for... Thank you. And like many firefighters, most of us, we all had second jobs. And my second job was I was a carpenter. I worked as a carpenter. And a couple of the other guys in my firehouse, they were also carpenters, and so we would all get jobs. And if they needed help, they would call me. And my friend Kirk called me, and he goes, "Mike, I got a great job for us. We're going to be doing hardwood floors on the Upper East Side of Manhattan in my friend Brent's building." Brent was a pharmacist. And, you know, when you think of a pharmacist, you think of a gray head with the glasses looking over the top of his glasses. Brent had a ponytail. He had tattoos. He had a wife, Shannon, who liked to go to the strip clubs and bring back another story for another night. But anyway, Brent was a little different from your normal pharmacist. And he owned the building that his pharmacy was in. Pharmacy was on the first floor, apartments on the second floor, and Brent had the entire third floor. Small building, but he had the whole third floor. And so we called Brent, and we were discussing the job, and he was explaining the apartment to us. The apartment was one big open area, kitchen in the back, dining room next to it, living room, and then in the front was his bedroom. And the bedroom had French doors, glass French doors, and that's where his bedroom was. And we discussed price and what we were going to do, and Brent said to us, he goes, "There's one little problem." And we said, "Well, what's the problem?" He goes, "I have a cat." I was like, I like cats. Kirk likes cats. It should be fine. "No, you don't understand. I have a wild jungle cat as a pet." And we were, what, like, "You have a tiger in your apartment on the Upper East Side of Manhattan?" He's, no, not like a tiger. "It's more like a cheetah or a jaguar." And we were like, "It's called a serval." And we had never heard of a serval. And he assured us, he goes, "When my wife, Shannon, is home, the cat is like a domesticated kitty cat. But when she's not home, the shit's on. Anything." So, but you really don't need to worry, because Brent likes to watch TV late, and then he sleeps late, so you're probably not going to see him. And we'll keep him in the bedroom, which he called the cat's lair. And the cat's name was Slash. So he'd say, "The cat will be in Slash. He'll be in his lair." And he'll pace back and forth. He doesn't get up till about 11 or 11:30, so you're probably not going to see him. So, all right. We're just there to do the floors. So the first day comes. The first day comes, and we have to bring all our tools up to the third floor. So we block open the door to Second Avenue. It was right on Second Avenue, the apartment. We block open the door. We block open the door to the apartment, and we're carrying the tools up. We're bringing them in, and we start working. We're working on the floor, and sure enough, about 11 o'clock, Kirk gives me a little, Mike, look. Oh, one other thing I forgot to tell you is, Brent warned us. He said, "Whatever you do with the cat, And the cat did look like a, it did look like a cheetah, you know, with the spots, but the head was small. It was called a Saval. He goes, the one thing you have to make sure you don't do, don't make contact with the cat, eye contact with the cat. So we're working on the floor, and Kirk gives me a little, elbow. He goes, Mike, what's that? And the two of us look up, and there behind the glass doors is the cat pacing back and forth. And we look, and the cat kind of looks at us, and we both divert our eyes. And we keep working. And after a while, it became routine. The cat would pace, we were working, we would look at him, we would divert our eyes. So day one went by. Day two went by. Now, the third day was going to be, we were going to finish the job, get paid, and go home. And we chalked the doors open to Second Avenue. We chalked the door open to the apartment. And we're bringing our tools up. And as we're walking through, Kirk says to me, he taps me again, and he goes, Mike, what's that on the back windowsill in the living room area? And Brenton, his wife Shannon, had great taste. They had these beautiful white, lacy, sheer curtains and brown stone windows with the low sills. And we could see a silhouette behind the curtains. And with the tools, we leaned forward. And just as we leaned forward far enough, a gentle breeze blew the curtains. And there was Slash. And we made eye contact with the Magnificent. And the cat freaked out. Two leaps. And Kirk and I were pinned to the wall. The cat leaped halfway across the apartment, hit the couch, and bounced. And now it was at the French doors, trying to get into its lair. And it kept throwing itself into the glass and hissing and spitting at us. We're pinned to the wall. And Kirk leans over to me. And we're thinking, this is a $7,000 cat. It's going to cut itself. It's going to kill itself. Or worse than that, the door to Second Avenue is open. This is going to be a wild jungle cat running down Second Avenue. We're not going to get paid. So Kirk leans over to me. Kirk leans over and he says, Mike, one of us is going to have to open that door and let the cat in its lair. And being a fireman, you know, you have to keep your wits about you. You have to stay calm in situations. So I leaned over to Kirk, and as calmly as I could, I said, well, it ain't going to be me. And Kirk looked at me with disgust. And he opened the door, and the cat went in. We closed the door. We looked at each other, and we were like, we're out of here. We picked up the tools. We went down. We told Brent, you're paying us for the day. The cat's in his room. Thank you very much. And the moral of the story, we went to a bar. We drank for the rest of the day. The moral of the story is that a cat on the sill is worth a beer in a bar.
7: Michael Donovan spent 25 years in the New York City Fire Department, finishing his career as a captain in special operations. He is currently retired and spends his time between South Carolina and Vermont. Michael is still very good friends with Teddy and describes him as one of the toughest people he has ever known. But he has lost contact with Slash and its owners and has never had another close encounter with a jungle cat since. To see some photos of Michael, please visit themoth.org. And that's it for this week on the Moth Radio Hour. Thank you for joining us.
3: 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The rest of the Moth leadership team includes Sarah Haberman, Sarah Austin Jeunesse, Jennifer Hickson, Meg Bowles, Kate Tellers, Jennifer Birmingham, Marina Kluche, Suzanne Rust, Brandon Grant, Inga Gladowski, Sarah Jane Johnson, and Aldi Kaza. 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

0: The pesticide paraquat has been linked to Parkinson's disease. Why are we still using it? I'm Flora Lichtman, and this is Science Friday. Paraquat has been banned in more than 70 countries, but not here. A new investigation shows one processing plant in Mississippi is leaking thousands of pounds of paraquat into the air. Plus, the nitty-gritty of how clinical trials work and what it actually takes for a new drug to get to market.
1: It's not required for FDA approval that you show that your drug is better than another drug that's already been approved or is available to patients.
0: And how low rumbles could leave you feeling haunted.
2: We can't consciously hear it, but we can feel it.
0: A pseudoscience researcher investigates why old buildings creep us out. That's after this. Don't go away.
3: Live from NPR News in Washington, I'm Janine Herbst. Director of National Intelligence Tulsi Gabbard is resigning from her post overseeing the country's 18 spy agencies. In a letter to President Trump, she says she will leave the job June 30th because her husband is battling a rare form of bone cancer. The veteran and former Democratic congresswoman from Hawaii was an outspoken critic of foreign interventions, and she was largely sidelined from Trump's national security team amid his war in Iran that started in February. And in written remarks to the Senate Intelligence Committee, she contradicted Trump, saying there was no effort by Iran to rebuild its nuclear capability after U.S. attacks last year. Today, Trump said she did an incredible job and that he will miss her, and he named Deputy Aaron Lucas as the new acting director. There's apparently growing discord in the GOP. House Republicans called off a vote last night on a resolution restraining President Trump's war powers after Speaker Mike Johnson failed to muster enough Republican votes to defeat it. And Senate Republicans didn't pass Trump's top priority, funding immigration enforcement for the next 3 years, angry over Trump's $1.8 billion taxpayer-funded program for those who feel they were politically persecuted. NPR's Barbara Sprunt has more.
4: That could include funding the people who ransacked the Capitol and attacked police on January 6th. There were a number of Republican senators who right out of the gate said they were blindsided by this. Of course, this is money that hasn't been appropriated by Congress. And enough Senate Republicans were alarmed over the plan and wanted to address it before they passed this immigration funding.
3: NPR's Barbara Sprunt. Both the House and the Senate are out on a week-long recess. Iranian state media say Pakistan's army chief has left for Tehran, this amid Pakistan's mediation on talks with the U.S. and Iran. NPR's Dia Hadid has more from New Delhi.
5: Pakistani media and Iranian-backed IRNA reported that Field Marshal Asim Manir is scheduled to meet with high-ranking officials. It comes after the Pakistani Interior Minister, Mohsen Naqvi, made his second visit to Iran in 1 week. Pakistan earlier hosted both sides for marathon talks on April 11 and 12, but the U.S. team, led by Vice President J.D. Vance, said they had failed. The Trump administration wants Iran to store its enriched uranium abroad and pause its nuclear program. Iran is demanding a permanent ceasefire that lifts U.S. sanctions and gives it more control of the Strait of Hormuz. Dia Hadid, NPR News, New Delhi.
3: Consumer sentiment hit a new record low this month as surging gas prices from the war in Iran hit consumers' wallets. The University of Michigan Consumer Sentiment Index fell 5 points from the month before, and it also showed the personal finances dropped 13% in May. Wall Street's trading higher at this hour. The Dow is up 452 points. You're listening to NPR News. Shein, the retail giant selling ultra-fast fashion, is buying Everlane, a clothing brand that sold millennial shoppers on the promise of sustainable fashion and ethical factories. And here's Alina Selyuk has more.
6: The news of the deal has ricocheted around the fashion world because Everlane and Shein are a case of opposites attract. Everlane had built its brand around, quote, radical transparency into how it made the clothes and how it priced them. Everlane clothes are minimalist basics and natural fabrics, the category of affordable luxury. Meanwhile, Shein is huge. It's fast fashion. It's the hottest TikTok micro trends with $10 skirts and $15 dresses, and it's faced allegations of unethical labor practices. But Shein's purchase is a lifeline for Everlane, which has mounting debt and intense competition. Everlane's CEO says the brand, even under Shein, would remain independent and committed to sustainability. Alina Selyuk, NPR News.
3: Millions of Americans will hit the road this Memorial Day holiday weekend, but with gas prices near a four-year high. NPR's Scott Horsley has more on the unofficial start to the summer driving season.
7: High gasoline prices don't seem to have dampened our national fondness for road trips. AAA says a record 45 million people are expected to travel this weekend, including more than 39 million by car. Filling the tank will cost more. The average price of regular gasoline is $4.55 a gallon. That's up about $1.36 from this time last year.
3: NPR Scott Horsley reporting. And I'm Janine Hurst, and you're listening to NPR News from Washington.
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0: This is Science Friday. I'm Flora Lichtman. Paraquat is a herbicide widely used in agriculture. It's toxic, it's been linked to Parkinson's, and it's been banned in over 70 countries. But not here. In fact, its use here is on the rise. One of the plants in the U.S. that processes paraquat is in Wayne County in southeastern Mississippi. And according to a startling piece of reporting from my next guest, the plant is leaking large amounts of paraquat into the air. Here to tell us more is environmental reporter Delaney Nolan, who reported this story for The Lens and the Mississippi River Basin Ag and Water Desk. Delaney, thanks for being here.
10: Thanks so much for having me. I love Science Friday.
0: Oh, thanks. Take us to this plant in Mississippi. Where is it? What does it do?
10: Yeah, this is a plant in Waynesboro, Mississippi, which is a small, quite rural town. And at this plant, they formulate and repackage paraquat. So paraquat is this cheap, super toxic, what they call burn down agent herbicide. So we don't make paraquat in the United States anymore. Now it is mostly made in China or the UK, and it's imported to the US.
0: Where it's banned, right?
10: Where it's banned. It's banned in China, it's banned in the UK, it's banned in EU, it's banned in Brazil, it's banned in more than 70 countries because it is, again, so poisonous.
0: So what is the plant doing exactly?
10: Right. So they take this chemical, paraquat, and they add some other little chemicals and additives, and then they repackage it. They are turning it into a product that then gets distributed and sold to farmers.
0: So what did you find in terms of emissions?
10: Yeah, so paraquat is not technically considered an air pollutant. So it's not something like ozone that's regulated by the federal government and says, hey, if your facility emits over a certain amount of this, you have to get a permit. Instead, paraquat's a toxic chemical. That means it's regulated by something called the Toxics Release Inventory, which basically is this publicly available database where a little over 600 different toxic chemicals are tracked just to keep people informed. So it's not saying how much you're allowed to release, but a community can look up what's around them and what chemicals are being released in the air. So I was able to see all the releases of paraquat that have been reported in the last about 10 years. And this facility in Waynesboro, Mississippi is way out above the rest in the amounts that it is emitting. So I'll give you a little bit of comparison. If you're a farmer and you want to treat an acre of your farm, you'll use about a pound of paraquat. Other places that handle paraquat, they have released between like 1 and 5 pounds of paraquat into the air in the last 5 years. The Waynesboro facility in 2024 released 47,000 pounds of paraquat into the air. That is a crazy amount of paraquat that is being released into the air as a fugitive emission.
0: A fugitive emission. So it's not coming out of a smokestack. It's leaking. But why? Why is it leaking so much paraquat?
10: We don't have more information about that, unfortunately. I reached out to the company, which is called Sipcam Agro, as well as the plant manager, to try to learn a little bit more about why so much of this paraquat was going into the air. But all we can see is that these are reported as fugitive emissions, which generally means that it's not a deliberate part of the process that's coming out of a smokestack. And it's an estimate as well. So this is probably based on some information they have about the repackaging process. But the actual numbers could be higher or lower.
0: Is it legal, Delaney?
10: It is legal. Yeah. What they're doing is absolutely legal because, again, this is not an air pollutant that's regulated by the federal government. They have to report it. And the state, so in this case, the Mississippi Department of Environmental Quality, they have purview to regulate or set maximum thresholds, but generally states aren't doing that.
0: We know paraquat has been linked to Parkinson's. Are there elevated Parkinson's rates in this area?
10: There are. And so I want to also give this with a grain of salt because paraquat exposure can take years to show up as Parkinson's disease. So I wouldn't say that the rates that we are seeing of elevated Parkinson's are necessarily tied to the emissions right now. Paraquat can also be used in agriculture and forestry. So it could be that people were getting exposed to paraquat from the timber industry long before Sipcam showed up. But that said, yeah, Wayne County has top 7% rates of Parkinson's mortality for reporting counties in the country.
0: Thanks for sharing this reporting with us.
10: Thank you so much for listening.
0: Environmental reporter Delaney Nolan, she reported the story for The Lens and the Mississippi River Basin Ag and Water Desk. Up next, what are the risks of paraquat exposure and how well do we understand the biological link to Parkinson's? My next guest has studied paraquat exposure for more than 25 years and is here to explain. Dr. Beata Ritz is a professor of epidemiology at UCLA. Welcome to Science Friday.
11: Thank you for having me.
0: So take us through it. Biologically, how well understood is this link between paraquat and Parkinson's? Are we beyond a correlation?
11: Absolutely. In terms of biologic understanding, we are. But I also think we are very close to, in humans, to what we call a causal association, because you're not doing human experiments. You're using observational studies. But from the animal models, the cell models, and everything we know chemically about paraquat, I would say we understand quite well what paraquat does to cells and possibly also does to these dopamine cells that die in Parkinson's disease.
0: What does it do to cells?
11: Well, it initiates something we call redox cycling, and that is a mechanism that generates a lot of what's called oxidative stress. Oxidative stress is something that you can compare to rusting of a car, where, you know, molecules are rusting or the membranes of cells are basically becoming rancid, like fat becomes rancid when it's out in oxygen for too long. And that's the kind of processes that actually happen with paraquat. But in human mammalian cells and mammalian cells, we also know that paraquat actually impairs something we call the respiratory chain of mitochondria. And there's a complex one that seems to be specifically attacked and taken out by paraquat.
0: So

0: Neurons, it could also be some kind of immune cells that are very reactive in this area of the brain where the dopamine neurons sit. So this oxidative stress could also just be acting on these immune cells that then become kind of angry. And when they become angry, they harm the neurons. So whether it's just dopaminergic neurons who are suffering or the whole system in that part of the brain where these neurons live is not really clear. Yet.
1: You said that we're close to causal association in humans. Tell me more.
0: Yes, I'm a little biased here because I studied paraquat exposure in humans for so long, but I really do think we recently came out with the definitive study in California of more than 800 patients and as many control subjects where we had really good exposure assessment through the pesticide use report system in California. And we showed in many ways with many analyses that paraquat exposure at the workplace and homes was related to Parkinson's very strongly.
1: Can we quantify the elevation of risk?
0: Well, that would really also depend on what exposure scale you're using. But, if you're just wanting something on average, it's probably at least a doubling of the risk.
1: Wow.
0: But it depends on the lengths of exposure and the intensity of exposure, as well as your individual susceptibility or vulnerability to these agents, because some humans are actually much more vulnerable to these mechanisms of oxidative stress than others.
1: We were just talking about this plant in Mississippi that was emitting paraquat into the air. Do the risks of paraquat exposure change if you're breathing it in?
0: Actually, breathing it in through your nose, let's say, is probably extremely dangerous because we know that the cells in the nose have a direct link to the neurons in the olfactory bulb. And that is also where actually Parkinson's often starts. It starts with a loss of smell and probably a protein aggregation that we call alpha-synuclein aggregation, which is the hallmark of Parkinson's. It's the proteins that we find in these Lewy bodies that we are seeing in the brain of Parkinson's patients. So that is really starting in the olfactory bulb. And from there, it could actually then move on to the dopamine neurons in the midbrain. So the nose is an access organ directly to the environment. And through the nose, you can get into the brain. You can get toxins into the brain, basically avoiding also what we call the blood-brain barrier, where you have some defense against toxins from the environment. They can't as easily come from the blood, let's say, into the brain.
1: And this is what industry says, right? That like the blood-brain barrier is protecting people from.
0: Exactly.
1: Vermont is poised to be the first state to ban paraquat, a very recent bill. It's sitting just waiting for the governor's signature. I'm curious for you, as someone who's studied this for so long, what are your thoughts on that?
0: Well, I think it's really time that somebody has the courage in the U.S. to do what you just said, which is ban paraquat. Paraquat should have been banned 25, 30 years ago when we basically found that we can give rodents paraquat and see all of the signs and symptoms of Parkinsonism in humans. And when we started to understand what the mechanisms are and how toxic paraquat is. So it is quite amazing that nobody in the US so far has banned paraquat.
1: I think that's the perfect place to land. Dr. Beata Ritz is a professor of epidemiology at UCLA. After the break, a deep dive into clinical trials, how they work, and when the system fails.

0: I work in public media for a lot of reasons, but the main one is that first word, public. What we do is available to everyone, everywhere.
1: I started at NPR answering phones when listeners called. And I stay in public media because I'm just insatiably curious about what we can do and create when we all work together.
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4: This is Science Friday. I'm Flora Lichtman. We're kicking this conversation off with a story.
5: Science is personal, and when you have a chronic illness like I do, the drugs that you get make a huge difference.
4: This is Chris. He's from Florida, and he called us because he tried to get into a clinical trial, and his experience raised some questions. Chris has autoimmune arthritis. Over the years, he's taken 10 different drugs, and they all worked, but each one for less time than the one before.
5: And when the drugs work, you really do feel like those commercials. You're dancing around and leaping off of the playground into the swimming pool. And then when they stop working, you get really sad.
4: So Chris tried to enroll in a clinical trial for a new drug for his condition.
5: Because new drugs are being developed all the time. And I thought, oh, this will be perfect for me.
4: But Chris was rejected from participating, and he was rejected because he was on his 10th drug, which of course makes him exactly the kind of person who might benefit most from a new drug.
5: And I really wondered what you're supposed to do if you're one of the problem children who doesn't meet the eligibility criteria, because on one level, who needs a clinical trial more than the guy who's quote unquote failing his 10th drug or having the 10th drug fail him, depending on how you want to phrase it.
4: So that is what we're looking into today, clinical trials and how they work. Are there incentives for drug developers to leave out, quote, problem children? Or is it more complicated than that? Here with us is Dr. Holly Fernandez-Lynch, a lawyer and a bioethicist who studies the ethics of clinical trials and the FDA's pharmaceutical policies at the University of Pennsylvania. Holly, welcome to Science Friday.
6: Thanks so much for having me.
4: Let's get to Chris's experience. I mean, is this the norm that drug developers exclude people from trials who have, quote, failed other drugs?
6: So, yes, it's very typical that when you're doing a clinical trial, you need to specify what the inclusion criteria and the exclusion criteria are. That's part of doing good science, because what you're trying to figure out is whether the drug works, and you want to be able to attribute the outcomes that you're seeing to that intervention rather than to extraneous factors that might influence the results. So inclusion criteria are, of course, going to be things like you have the disorder of interest, and exclusion criteria could be a wide variety of things, including your age, maybe your BMI, your ability to speak English and, you know, consent on your own behalf. And it would also typically include things like comorbidities, other diseases that you have that could influence the study outcomes. And related to that might be other drugs that you have previously tried. So if you're like the gentleman in our example here, if you've tried, you know, 7 or 10 different products, those might actually have changed the course of your disease in a particular way that would make your result different from somebody who's trying a drug for the very first time.
4: Interesting. So it's about getting clean data.
6: Exactly, right? So what we're trying to do when we're doing a clinical trial is to get out all of the extraneous detail to really drill down to see, is this result coming because of the intervention. On the other hand, we have to take a step back and ask, what is the most important research question? That question might be, you know, how can we get a drug that's going to work for patients for whom other drugs have failed? That's a different scientific question than, does this drug work? Right. And so we might think in the context of oncology, you see this a lot, where there's different lines of therapy, right? Your first line therapy fails, and then you go to your second or third or even fourth line therapies. So when new oncology drugs are being studied, they're typically being studied for later line therapy. therapies, right, after others have failed. And then once they get approval for that indication, you can keep studying them so that they can kind of move up the list. Eventually, the ideal is that they would be the first drug that a patient tried, but you would design your study completely different depending on what scientific question you're asking.
4: That makes a ton of sense. I mean, this seems so basic, but does a clinical trial have to prove a drug is effective to get greenlit by the FDA?
6: Yeah, so this is a really important question to understand how drugs get regulated in the U.S. But imagine you have a drug that's never been approved for any use before. What you need to demonstrate to FDA is that it's safe for its intended use, that it's effective for its intended use, and that you can manufacture it appropriately and consistently so you're getting the same drug every single time. So that's a pretty basic question, right? Does this drug work for people who have this disease? It's not required for FDA approval that you show that your drug is better than another drug that's already been approved or is available to patients.
4: I mean, and I think there is some nuance about what it means to be effective, right? Like, aren't there cases in which drugs are approved that seem to help, but they don't maybe improve the patient's experience of the condition?
6: There's so much in that question that you just asked. There's lots of different ways that you can meet that standard of effectiveness. The best way is to show that this drug has a positive impact on how the patient feels, functions, or survives. Those are things that we typically refer to as clinical endpoints. You don't need a laboratory test. You don't need a scan, right? The patient will be able to tell, I'm feeling better. And over, you know, the course of looking at many patients, you would see a different outcome in their disease. That is in contrast to what is referred to as surrogate endpoints. Surrogate endpoints, they don't directly measure how the patient feels, functions, or survives. Instead, they measure outcomes that are reasonably likely to predict the thing that we actually care about. So I'll give you an example from the HIV context. We know that if we can influence a patient's viral load or their CD4 counts, that is going to have an impact on their disease course. Those are called validated surrogates. We know exactly how they relate to the outcomes of interest. There are lots of other surrogates that have not been validated, but we think they're likely to predict benefit. So for example, you might in the oncology space see progression-free survival, right? How long do you survive without your disease progressing? Or you might see things like tumor shrinkage. Or in the Alzheimer's case, you might have seen in the news some discussion about plaques in the brain, right? These are things that you would need to have a lab test or a scan to see whether they're being affected by the drug. But we think that they're predictive. We're just not 100% sure. So FDA can grant approval of drugs based on those unvalidated surrogate measures. I know that's a lot of jargon, but basically FDA can grant approval based on the prediction of benefit. And when it does that, it requires companies to continue studying the product after it's allowed on the market. So that's one type of flexibility that FDA has, where you can get a drug on the market where we're not even really sure that it works, but we hope it does. It has a lot of discretion in what evidence it's willing to accept to meet that effectiveness standard.
4: I mean, this Alzheimer's drug that you mentioned, there was some controversy about it getting approved, right? For this reason.
6: Just a tad. Yeah. Okay. So the Alzheimer's drug that you're referring to is a drug called Aduhelm. It's actually been voluntarily taken off the market by its manufacturer, Biogen. But it was quite controversial. It was approved in 2021. Using this accelerated approval pathway that I was just describing. So it was approved not based on a demonstrated benefit in Alzheimer's disease outcomes, but rather based on the influence of the drug on these plaques in the brain. It was controversial because both that endpoint seemed to be a bit dicey, right? There was a lot of discussion about whether it was even reasonably likely to predict clinical benefit. The company had also tested that drug against the clinical endpoints, those things about how the patient feels, functions, or survives. And it turned out that the drug wasn't able to demonstrate benefit on any of those. The company relied on these plaques in the brain as kind of a backup to get the product approved. FDA is able to call on outside advisors, outside experts to weigh in on these kind of challenging drug approval decisions. And they called this advisory committee together. Everybody but one person who abstained said to FDA, no, the standard has not been met here. Do not approve this drug. And FDA went ahead and approved it anyway, despite a lot of concern about whether or not it worked. So it's really kind of held up as, I was going to say a shining example, but whatever the opposite of shining is, the tarnished example of the kind of drug that really should not be approved. But there are other circumstances where FDA grants flexible approvals, you know, where it's the evidence is a bit uncertain. But when you're facing a serious disease with no good treatment options, it makes sense for FDA to be able to exert a bit more flexibility. We just want to make sure that flexibility doesn't go overboard so that we can have confidence that when our doctor prescribes us an FDA-approved drug, that it is reasonably likely to benefit us based on strong evidence.
4: Okay, Holly, who oversees the design of clinical trials?
6: So there are a lot of different parties involved here, right? So you might hear folks talk about a drug manufacturer or a drug sponsor, right? That's the company that is trying to get its product through the FDA approval pathway. So that sponsor, before they can even start testing their drug in human beings, they have to go to FDA and file an application and say, here's what we're planning to do. Here's how we're going to protect the research participants. Here's our study design and why we think it's going to generate the evidence that you need, FDA, to decide whether we've met the standard for approval. And FDA will grant, grant approval of that application, allowing the company to begin doing their tests in people. The other party that's involved is what's called an institutional review board or an IRB. But really what their responsibility is to look after the rights and welfare of the people who are going to be enrolling in a research study. So the IRB is evaluating the study based on the risks and benefits. It wants to make sure that the benefits are reasonably likely to outweigh the risks.
4: So some IRBs are run by universities. Others are independent or, you know, commercially run, and some of which are even backed by private equity. Do these different types of IRBs change how they approach the review process?
6: Yeah, so here's what I can tell you. There have not been robust comparisons of different types of IRBs and the outcomes that they achieve for a wide variety of reasons, right? It becomes a bit complicated. You need to understand a bit about the regulations. They are pretty bare bones, right? I was describing before. Risks and benefits are reasonable. Okay, what does that mean? Two different IRBs could interpret that in much different ways. They would both meet the regulatory standard, but one might kind of go above and beyond and make sure that there's even stronger ethical protections in place. And the other might say, look, this is all the regulations require. You meet it. You're compliant. Go on your merry way. So if what you're selling is rapid turnaround time and regulatory compliance, it's more likely that you would fall on the minimum side of the spectrum, right? And it's more likely that somebody who had more freedom and flexibility with their investigators would say, well, we know the regulations don't require you to do this, but we think ethical judgment does require you to go a bit above and beyond. That's the kind of difference that we're talking about here. It's quite nuanced and very, very difficult to kind of study IRBs side by side, which is a problem. These entities should be much more transparent given the power that they have to decide what research proceeds.
4: You know, so Marty McCarry is out at FDA. We have seen this FDA sort of take up the mantle for some treatments, cast doubt on other medical interventions. Has anything changed about how drugs are approved under this administration?
6: Well, the statutory standard remains the same, right? I feel like a bit of a broken record, but the statutory standard is so simple, right? Is the drug safe and effective for its intended use? The sorts of things that have changed at FDA in the past year or so have to do with a couple of things. One is, how quickly is FDA engaging in its review? A major change under this administration has been a program called the Commissioner's Priority Review Vouchers, in which FDA could grant to companies a voucher in which they promised to review the application in only 2 months rather than six. And you might think, 4 months, that's not that big of a deal. It's a huge deal to companies, right? 4 months longer on the market of a blockbuster drug is a lot of money. And 4 months fewer to review an application for FDA staff is really, really challenging. And it's important to recognize how FDA engages in its review. They don't just take the company's word for it. They get all of the data that's supporting that product, all the clinical trial data. The FDA is running its own, analyses of those data, really checking that every T is crossed, every I is dotted, so that we can trust the products that are allowed on the market. So the shorter time that the FDA staffers have to review, the more worried we all should be that maybe something important is going to be missed, either around safety or effectiveness. And the other thing I'll add that's changed is FDA is a challenging agency, right? If you think about its role, it's a public health agency. It needs to be science-driven, right? But it's not exclusively science-driven in the sense that just because a drug has a positive outcome in its trial, that doesn't necessarily mean that FDA should grant approval, right? There are judgment calls about approving new drugs, because very rarely are you getting such amazing trial results that everyone agrees this is, a stupendous, amazing drug and we absolutely should approve it. So when you have those judgment calls, that can lead to the possibility of political interference. In previous administrations, it's really just been up to the FDA staff reviewers to decide whether a product should get approval without the political appointees kind of dipping their hands in those approval decisions. And that was for a very good reason. Nobody wants to be offered a drug in the doctor's office that they have to question, well, does this drug actually work and did FDA approve it because the data were good? Or did FDA approve it because the sponsors were buddies with the FDA commissioner or with the president, right? It's really important to maintain strong kind of separation between those approval decisions and any political interference. And we've seen a lot more political interference with this administration than we've seen in the past.
4: Holly, thanks for being here today.
6: Thanks again.
4: Dr. Holly Fernandez-Lynch is an associate professor of medical ethics and health policy at the University of Pennsylvania. 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
3: 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I'm the Senior Manager of Business Development at NPR.

0: Here is your Chattanooga Lookouts weekend preview. The Lookouts continue their road series against Rocket City this weekend. First pitch Friday and Saturday are at 7:35 Eastern, while Sunday's game begins at 6:35. The Cincinnati Reds' number 6 prospect, Cam Collier, has been playing well in a Lookouts uniform, posting a .247 batting average, 27 RBI, along with 5 homers and 19 runs scored. This weekend's divisional matchup against the Trash Pandas already has postseason implications, as the Lookouts hold a 3-game lead over the Southern League North Division. Reporting for WUTC Sports, this is Clark Gibson, reminding you to play ball.
1: This is Science Friday. I'm Flora Lichtman. Old creepy houses are a horror cliche. But why? Why do old abandoned houses freak us out? My next guest has a theory, and it has to do with a rumble that you cannot hear, but is very real. Dr. Rodney Schmaltz, professor of psychology at McEwen University in Edmonton, Alberta, is here to tell us about his new research. He studies pseudoscience. Rodney, welcome to the show.
2: Happy to be here.
1: Do you think of yourself as a Ghostbuster?
2: I do not. I am an educator, but I teach a class on scientific skepticism, and we do, in fact, go ghost hunting to debunk the tools you see online and on TV. But I would say I do. What I do is a little bit different than ghostbusting.
1: Do you have an interest in spooky things, spooky houses?
2: I'm interested in why people have these experiences. So I haven't seen any good evidence for the paranormal or for ghosts, but I do believe that people are genuinely experiencing something. And that's what I'm interested in. What's that something? Why do people feel like they've had these experiences?
1: Well, let's get into your study, because you had a hypothesis that people are feeling something. What were you testing?
2: We were looking at the impact of infrasound. And infrasound is a low frequency sound below 20 hertz. We can't consciously hear it, but we can feel it. The way I like to describe it is, imagine you're at a concert and there's a lot of bass and you kind of feel that tension in your chest and the hair on the back of your neck might go up, but you know what it's from. It's from the music. But imagine a lower level experience like that, maybe not quite as intense, but you can't hear anything. And infrasound is caused by things like in old buildings, there's low rumbling pipes or could be old boilers as well. It's caused by heavy machinery, traffic. So it's kind of all around us. So in our research, what we did is we brought people into the lab and we exposed them to infrasound or not. And we did that in the presence of relaxing music or more ambient spooky sounds, the kind of thing you'd hear in the background of a horror movie. We took a number of measures, including cortisol. And cortisol is a hormone associated with stress. And what we found was that regardless of the type of music you're listening to, be it creepy or relaxing, cortisol levels went up. On top of that, across both conditions, so across both types of music, people rated the music as sadder, and they found it less interesting as well. They reported just generally feeling more irritated in the presence of infrasound.
1: So it's having an effect on us, whether we're cognizant that it's happening or not.
2: Exactly. And I think it could at least partially explain some hauntings in that sense. So as you said, if you walk into an old building and you don't know what infrasound is, which most people don't, you're feeling something, especially if you're going to the basement. There's a really good chance that there's some low rumbling pipes down there or an old boiler. And if the setting is right, so it's dark, it's creepy, you feel something, it's quite reasonable for someone to believe that they've experienced a haunting when in fact what they have experienced is an old boiler.
1: Did you measure infrasound in old houses?
2: That's actually our follow-up study. So we are looking at that now. We are going to different supposedly haunted locations here in Alberta, and we have control buildings that are not supposedly haunted, and we're looking to see if the infrasound levels are higher in these supposedly haunted places than places that aren't. So we just got started on that. We've only gone to about 4, I think maybe 5 locations now. So it's on its way. We're looking to see if there are any differences there.
1: Is it difficult to measure infrasound?
2: It is difficult. You need specialized mics for that, and they're quite expensive. But if you want to see if there's some infrasound, what you can do, if you just light a candle or have a lighter and the flame starts to bend kind of in the middle, that's a sign that there's infrasound. And if it kind of bends and then starts turning almost. It looks like it's turning. That's a good sign there's infrasound as well. So I won't tell you how much, but at least you'd know that there's a good chance that there's some infrasound present.
1: That's also a sign of ghosts.
2: The spinning flame does seem ghost-like, but I assure you it's not. It is caused by infrasound.
1: Are we encountering infrasound in other places?
2: We are. There's infrasound all around us. Traffic generates infrasound. Subways could generate it. Heavy machinery. So it's around. One interesting aspect of our study is to also look at it in the context of noise pollution. So is this infrasound impacting people? Now, I don't want to go beyond our data, so I can't definitively say, but what we found was that at least in a 5-minute exposure, cortisol levels went up a little bit. Now, it could be the case that when people are exposed to it for longer periods of time, maybe they habituate. Or it could be the case that maybe over longer periods of time that there's this kind of cumulative effect and people just feel some stress. So we know there's some research showing that people tend to feel more stress in urban rather than rural environments. But this wouldn't explain all of that, but maybe it would be a small piece of the puzzle, but definitely more research to be done before we can make any claims either way there.
1: You know, big picture, tell me about how this fits in with your research generally, this haunted house study.
2: Well, I'm interested in why people believe in things that don't have good evidence. So helping people become better consumers of information. And once people believe something, we know it's really hard to change their minds. And part of the reason is that when you tell someone that something is false, say that ghosts don't exist, you've created this cognitive gap. So they've experienced something. It felt ghost-like. And then somebody comes along and says, there's no evidence for ghosts. It's like, well, then what did I experience? So I hope research like this will give people some, at least some pause to think, oh, okay, maybe what I experienced is an old low rumbling pipe or an old boiler. So what we're doing then is helping fill in that cognitive gap. So my colleagues are more interested kind of in the noise pollution side. I'm more interested in kind of the education side and giving people explanations for supposedly paranormal events.
1: Yeah, and taking people's experiences of the world seriously enough to investigate them.
2: Absolutely. Like I said, people are experiencing something. It's a genuine feeling. And we know from past research that expectation is a huge driver of experiencing anomalous or paranormal things. So if you've been told a house is haunted and you go into the basement and you feel something, it's very reasonable to think that it is ghostly, when again, it could just be a factor of the environment in an old building.
1: Hmm. Really interesting, Rodney. Thank you for taking us through it.
2: Oh, happy to do it.
1: Dr. Rodney Schmaltz, professor of psychology at McEwen University. Infrasound isn't just rumbling out of the basements of old spooky buildings. It's all around us. And my next guest studies infrasound in nature, the low, low frequency groans from volcanoes and earthquakes and even asteroid impacts. Dr. Milton Garces is the director of the Infrasound Laboratory at the University of Hawaii. Milton, welcome to Science Friday.
3: Thank you.
1: I've heard you describe yourself as a sound hunter. Tell me more.
3: There is this zoo of infrasound out there. And most of it we're familiar with. And then there's all these exotic creatures out there. Some of them are known, but reemerge out of hiding occasionally. And some of them have not been heard in a very long time. And when they do emerge, you don't recognize them.
1: And so what do you give me an example. What are we talking about?
3: Oh, my goodness. One of my favorite sounds, which is so deep that I have failed repeatedly to try to insonify it, is the sound from the 2022 eruption in Tonga. We hadn't heard a sound like that in over a century, since Krakatoa. And wow. When it came up, we have a whole generation of scientists that only knew this signature from the lore of it, you know, written in like Royal Society journals, right? and to see them from old timey paper scratches to recording it digitally in full digital glory, recorded as it goes all around the world, we hadn't seen that in centuries. So for us, it was a moment of awe. Is this what I really think it is?
1: Well, where does infrasound show up in nature? Give me some examples.
3: Oh, it's everywhere. You first perceive it in your heartbeat of your mother, you know. If you're sitting there breathing, even walking, a lot of our biorhythms are infrasonic in nature, but we just used to them, right? Even a deeper level, you know, the sound of the ocean, it contains massive amounts of infrasound, right? The air moving around us. And what we've done as a species is our ear does not respond very well to those sounds because there's so much of them. So we are immersed in this inaudible sound field all the time.
1: We're immersed in this audible sound field. So we can't hear it, but can we sense it?
3: Oh, yes, consciously? We can. We can when it exceeds our threshold of comfort.
1: Okay.
3: We're finely tuned species, right? As soon as infrasound gets a little louder, we perceive it through vibration of our body. And usually when infrasound is loud enough, it leaks into the audio range. So you start hearing it as a bass tone, right? And so that's when we begin to sense it. As soon as it increases past our threshold of comfort, then it's like, oh, there's something happening. And it can be very unnerving because what generates infrasound is usually bigger and stronger than us, right? We're talking about the forces of nature.
1: A volcano.
3: Yes.
1: An hurricane. Elephant. An elephant. Yeah, okay.
3: Big things. Often yeah. Moving fast, right? An asteroid doesn't have to be big, but if it's moving really fast, it has a lot of power and it will generate infrasound, right? So all these things that are like big, hot, or fast can radiate infrasound. And when you hear those coming, it's fair warning, right?
1: Well, I wanted to ask, is that part of the interest in studying it? Can you use infrasound to predict that a volcano is going to erupt? Or can it tell us about these phenomena in a different way?
3: In some ways it can, yes. In fact, one of the most important applications of infrasound is to provide early warning of an ongoing large eruption so that aircraft can deviate from their paths and avoid the ash that comes with it. That is like a very tangible application. And that is basically now in our toolkit for protecting lives and property, right? And so that's one of them. Another application that came very much to the fore with the Tonga eruption in 2022 is if you have a big eruption in the middle of the ocean, it will generate a tsunami. And so the sound from the eruption precedes the tsunami by a substantial amount.
1: Mm.
3: And that's also early warning.
1: Mm. I mean, how far does infrasound travel?
3: If it's big enough, it will go around the world multiple times. So,
1: wow.
3: So yeah, there's that.
1: Wow. I mean, how do you collect these sounds?
3: So at the turn of the century, we deployed the International Monitoring System to monitor clandestine nuclear tests, which has an infrasound network of arrays and deployed throughout the whole planet. And so we have global coverage of infrasound at very high quality. These are exquisite sensors that can pick up like almost anything.
1: You talked about insonifying infrasound, so taking infrasounds and making them audible to us. We have a clip of one of your recordings sped up so we can hear it. I'm frightened.
3: Funny story. When I arrived in Hawaii before the turn of the century, I was already an infrasound specialist. I was doing infrasound before it was cool, right? So so I was like, oh, there's a volcano here. This is awesome. Does it produce infrasound? Everybody told me, no, Kilauea does not produce infrasound. It's like, that's unlikely. So we made the first basically published paper of infrasound from Kilauea volcano. And what you're hearing there is Kilauea in one of its many incarnations because it's a dynamic system. And this is what it does all the time. At the time of that recording, it was an open vent. It had been in eruption for over 20 years. And that's what it was radiating all the time.
1: And all the time.
3: All the time. Now, now I don't know if you've seen the activity. It's the most predictable it's ever been. Like every week now, it erupts. And it's really cool to observe that. So then opens up and fire fountains. And what you hear is a variant of that. And it's echoic because it's in a giant caldera, right? So everything rings. So you get this cathedral effect if you listen to it correctly, right? It takes a lot of effort to insonify something as grandiose as a volcanic eruption into our very limited response. So the best I can do is take into the bass range, you know, like the stand-up bass range, and try to make something that conveys that feeling of strength, you know, that comes from the sound field.
1: Wait, why is there some creative license in there? Why is it difficult to insonify it? I would think you just like, I don't know, type a number in and say, move it on up.
3: You will think so, but pitch shifting past a few octaves doesn't map very well. You have a lot of artifacts. So the other way you can do is transpose, which is basically of a sound compression, and you have to do it in a way that doesn't speed up too much because then it's very short. So there is a lot of, there's some thoughts that have to go into that. Nature gives us what they gives us, and sometimes these raw sounds sound very raw. So you have to capture the elements of that sound that make it really special.
1: I love that there's an art to this, to making these inaudible sounds, these secret sounds, audible. Do you have a favorite, Milton? A favorite infrasound insonification?
3: The one that still keeps getting away is that Tonga event. I haven't been able to capture it with that. I mean, the central frequency of this is like 30 minutes. It takes so long to just get a cycle on that, right? To transpose that to the audible ranges. It's such a sonic unicorn. I kid you not. It's called the Lamb Wave, and we haven't seen something like that in like so long that we thought it was mythical, you know? And there it comes, and it propagates at the speed of sound, and it looks like sound, but it's not really sound. It's in a couple acoustic gravity wave as an edge mode. It is so exotic. It is a sonic unicorn. I love that thing.
1: Oh, the sonic unicorn, Milton, thank you for introducing us to this. And thank you for being on the show today. I appreciate it.
3: You're welcome.
1: Dr. Milton Garces, director of the University of Hawaii's Infrasound Laboratory. One last thing before we go. The weather is getting warmer, which means happy hours, porch beers, fun, fruity cocktails. And we want to hear from you. What questions do you have about alcohol and what it does to us? Call with your question and tell us the personal story that led you there. 877-4-SCI-FRY is our number, 877-4-SCI-FRY. BJ Lederman composed our theme music, and a very special happy birth week shout out to Shoshana Buxbaum and Rasha Aridi, two of our producers at Science Friday. Thanks for listening. I'm Flora Lichtman.

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0: this scientist changed how we think about hereditary cancer. I'm Flora Lichtman, and this is Science Friday. These days, it's not unusual to receive a genetic test that'll evaluate your risk for any number of medical conditions. But back in 1990, even before the Human Genome Project, Mary Claire King and her lab identified BRCA1, the first gene linked to hereditary breast cancer. Coming up, a conversation with genetics pioneer Mary Claire King about her career and approach to science.
1: It really led me to believe that once your evidence is good, you really have to be very loyal to your own evidence. You really do. You have to be very, very critical of it. But once you're convinced you've got it, you can't cave.
0: That's after this.
2: Live from NPR News in Washington, I'm Janine Herbst. Tulsi Gabbard, Director of National Intelligence, has resigned, saying she's leaving at the end of June because her husband has a rare bone cancer. Gabbard, a vet and former Democratic congresswoman, is a longtime critic of foreign intervention and seems to have broken with President Trump over his war in Iran. Homeland Security Secretary Kristi Noem, Attorney General Pam Bondi, and Labor Secretary Lori Chavez de Reamer have also left. Two Democratic senators are demanding answers from the Treasury Department about the decision to settle a case over the leak of President Trump's tax returns. NPR's Carrie Johnson has more.
3: Senators Elizabeth Warren of Massachusetts and Ron Wyden of Oregon are writing officials at the Treasury Department to get more detail about what they call an outrageously corrupt deal that creates a nearly $2 billion taxpayer fund that could compensate January 6 rioters and other Trump allies. The senators want the Inspector General for Tax Administration to probe whether any laws have been broken that bar political interference in the audit work of the IRS. Acting Attorney General Todd Blanche is defending the settlement, asserting Trump and his family will not receive any direct financial benefit. But the deal also seems to shield Trump from any legal problems over his past tax returns. Carrie Johnson, NPR News, Washington.
2: President Trump says the U.S. military will deploy an additional 5,000 troops to Poland, an apparent reversal of his moves to reduce the number of American forces in Europe. NPR's Rob Schmitz has more.
4: President Trump made the announcement in a social media post, suggesting the troop deployment is connected to the election last year of Nationalist President Karol Nawrocki. His announcement came shortly after his administration abruptly canceled a military training exercise in Poland, later saying it had only been delayed. And it comes weeks after his administration said it would withdraw 5,000 troops from Germany. Polish President Nawrocki, who was elected in June of 2025 with the support of the populist Law and Justice Party, has aligned with the Trump administration since taking office. Rob Schmitz, NPR News, Berlin.
2: The head of the World Health Organization says the Ebola outbreak in Congo is spreading quickly. Tedros Adhanom Ghebreyesus says there are 82 cases and at least 7 deaths in the country. One American has Ebola, another is suspected of having the virus.
5: An American national who was working in DRC has also been confirmed positive and transferred to Germany for care. We're also aware of reports today about another American national with the high-risk contact who has been transferred to the Czech Republic.
2: This variant of the virus has no known treatment or vaccine. The UN says it really $60 million to help. On Wall Street, the Dow is up 405 points, NASDAQ up 212. This is NPR News. A parody political party is taking the Indian social media by storm with a cockroach as its mascot. India has blocked its X account after the party got more than 1 million followers in a week. NPR's Omkar Kandikar has more.
6: The US-based Abhijit Dipke created the Cockroach Janata Party after India's top Supreme Court judge compared unemployed youth criticizing the system to parasites. On its website, the 30-year-old founder said that anyone could join his party, as long as they were unemployed, chronically online, and had the ability to rant professionally. Analysts say its popularity reflects the Gen Z's frustration with the ruling Hindu Nationalist Party. The Indian Express newspaper reports that Indian officials blocked its X account, citing threats to national security. But within hours, the party respawned on X, announcing that cockroaches don't die. Omkar Khandekar, NPR News, New Delhi.
2: At the Cannes Film Festival, Yuri, the dog from the Chilean film La Perra, won the coveted Palm Dog Award. The prize was given today, a day before the famous festival's official awards ceremony, but the film's dog Yuri couldn't attend today's ceremony, so the movie's director took a stand-in look-alike to receive the prize, which was a dog collar. Meanwhile, Lola, a border terrier mix who appears in the British movie I See Buildings Fall Like Lightning, took the grand jury prize. This award was created in 2001 to give the same celebration to canine actors as their human co-stars get. I'm Janine Herbst, NPR News.
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0: This is Science Friday. I'm Flora Lichtman. Today, it's common knowledge that many diseases and conditions have some kind of genetic link. But that wasn't always the case. Long before the Human Genome Project tied so many health issues to differences in genetics, way back in 1990, researchers identified a gene called BRCA1. This was the first gene linked to a hereditary form of any common cancer. People with a mutation of BRCA1 stood a higher risk of developing breast and ovarian cancer than those without the mutation. Dr. Mary Claire King is a geneticist at the University of Washington. She and her lab were the first to identify that gene back in 1990. That discovery changed the way we thought about the inheritance of certain cancers. But that's not her only claim to fame. She used genetics to reunite children who were born in captivity or kidnapped by the Argentinian military dictatorship with their families. Her PhD work upended conventional wisdom about our evolutionary origins. Her research has changed the game again and again. Last September, I got the chance to sit down with Mary Claire King to find out about how she thinks about her work, what propels her, and what we can learn from her remarkable life in the lab. She joined us from KUOW in Seattle. Mary Claire, thank you for being here, and welcome back to Science Friday.
1: Thank you very much, Flora.
0: Thank you. Let's go back to your salad days. I read your interest in problem solving began with Cubs games.
1: Mm-hmm. When I was about six, my dad was already disabled. He was retired early with what was a very serious form of Parkinson's, and was home. And already, even in the early 50s, one could have on black and white TV baseball games every day. So we would watch together the Cubs games. And my favorite player was, of course, Ernie Banks. And my dad would make up story problems about Ernie Banks. So my favorite one that I have, of course, remembered all these years goes like this. Ernie Banks is coming up to bat. He's been batting 277. He'll probably have three at-bats this game. What's it going to take for his average to go up to 280? And I was
0: You're
1: six.
0: You're six, yeah. Most kids at six are like working on counting.
1: There we go. So I looked at my dad the first time I heard this story problem. I looked at my dad and I said, I don't know. And he said, you're right. You can't know with that information. What more do you need to know? And of course, I didn't know that either. But he helped me work out that what more you need to know is how many times Ernie's already been up to bat. So when you add three to it, what's it going to do? And I was so taken with that logical way of thinking. And of course, this was one incident out of hundreds and hundreds, and it went on from the time I was six and until I was an adult, that I just never lost the flavor for it. It's what I find most intriguing about science in general. And I hope Ernie Banks is listening from heaven. Ernie, it's you. It's the idea that you can take a very complex phenomenon, and if you think about it a while, you can state it in terms that you can then solve. And it's formulating that notion, stating a hypothesis, is to me what's absolutely critical about all these different types of work. Mm.
0: It's the problem solving. It's the puzzle.
1: It's the puzzle. And of course, genetics is the absolute soul of puzzle solving. I apologize to all biochemists, but genetics is absolutely the basis of formulating hypotheses and then being able to test them both experimentally and quantitatively. So it has both of those sources of knowledge as appeals.
0: Mm. Okay, fast forward. You major in math in college. You go on to do applied math in graduate school. You change over to genetics. I read that during your PhD, you were on the brink of leaving.
1: Oh, yeah. Well, this was the 60s in Berkeley. And you can only imagine, there were a number of incredible forces converging. Personally, I couldn't get any experiments to work. And I was in an experimental lab, a very fine experimental lab, but it was such a fine experimental lab. And I think they honestly didn't realize how totally inept I was. I've been a math major.
0: I mean, was that that you actually weren't good at getting the experiments going? Or is it just like the normal thing for PhD students, things fail?
1: It's some of both, I think. I have now, of course, had many PhD students, and the vast majority of them have far better hands than I did. But in the midst of all this, of course, we had the civil rights movement, the anti-war movement, the feminist movement, the National Guard on campus, which will resonate with a lot of people now. Ralph Nader hired me for a number of months to work on one of his very early projects, was who owns the land of California and what are they doing with it. So there were countervailing trends to do something else. And Ralph and his staff offered me to come to Washington, D.C. to help form what became the Congress Project. And it was very tempting to go. But I didn't. I talked to Alan Wilson, who was at the time a political friend. He wasn't yet my advisor, but he was mentor to many of us. And he said something to me that I have said to many people since, and that is a couple of things. First, if everybody whose experiments didn't work left science, there would be no one left. So it's important to design a project that takes into account the fact that you can think of experiments well, but the techniques for you need to be relatively straightforward. And that's honest and blunt and true. And the other thing he said, which I think we all need to keep in mind, is that if you leave a mentee role, a trainee role, early, you will certainly do righteous projects, but you will never control the agenda. You won't be able to decide what projects are done. You'll be always working for someone else.
0: If you don't get a PhD.
1: Well, in my particular case, if you don't get a PhD, but I think it's generally true that it's very important to stick with it through the discouragements in order to get to the point in whatever field, whether it's medicine or law or science, that you get to decide what the projects will be.
0: It can be hard to stick it out, though.
1: It's terribly hard to stick it out. And I think that one thing that I'm seeing now in students post-pandemic is that the discouragement from the period of the pandemic, the upheaval from that time, the need to be able to turn on a dime during that time in order to cope with an ever-changing larger environment have made sticking it out even more difficult. So I think for people, for those of us of my era, it's very important just to continually encourage people that this has always been true. Obviously, the particulars are different, but the need to stick it out is really, really important. And if you look at all the people that any of us admire historically in whatever field, they're people who stuck it out.
0: You stuck it out. And during your PhD, you made this discovery that humans and chimps share 99% of our protein coding DNA. Okay, when I read this, I was like, that's a pretty big discovery for a PhD student.
1: Of course, I had the world's best mentor in Alan. And

0: recommended because they were relatively straightforward compared to honest biochemistry that was otherwise going on in his lab. And I had got pretty good at them, based mostly on the work of Ilo Giblet, the late Ilo Giblet, who was up here in Seattle at the time, and who set up elegant protocols for doing all of these experiments. So I just followed them as one, in the same way that when I went home, I followed Julia Child. I had Julia Child on one side and I had Ilo Giblet on the other. Anyway, and so I was doing these experiments and the experiments themselves worked, but the results were negative almost all the time. That is, the human and chimpanzee proteins for any specific assay that I would apply were the same. They had the same charge. They had the same length. There were occasional exceptions, so I knew I wasn't completely hopeless. But mostly they were just the same. I thought, how can this be? What is this?
1: Did you think were doing the experiments wrong?
0: Of course. Naturally. Right. So I took all of these, gels and photographs and all that. And I said, Alan, I know you set me up with the world's most straightforward experiments and Ilo Giblet's book is totally terrific, but look, they're all the same. And he kind of looked at me and he smiled this very Alan Wilson-like smile. And he said, has it ever occurred to you that you've got it right? And I said, but, here am I looking at a picture of a chimpanzee. I said, we can't have it right. And he said, no, let's think it through. And that was the conversation that led to our formulating this idea that the clear differences between humans and chimpanzees in morphology, that is in length of limbs, in anatomy, in body structure, in ways of life. We're not denying those. Obviously, they are dramatically different, and they are the reason that taxonomists working with the species at that level had put humans and chimpanzees into different families. But that level of evolution could be completely consistent with the very, very minimal number of differences that we were seeing between humans and chimpanzees at the level of protein sequences, if in fact those dramatic differences in anatomy and morphology and ways of life were due not to changes in sequences of proteins, but to changes in the timing of the expression of those proteins and the spatial distribution of the tissues in which those proteins were expressed. And those differences would, of course, to use modern terminology, be regulatory. And they would be due to changes in genomic sequence in regions other than protein-coding genes that led to differences in timing and spatial distribution of expression of genes. Of course, at the time, it was only a hypothesis. We didn't have a genome. We didn't have the word genome.
1: Can we just pause for a second? We didn't have the word genome at the time.
0: You guys are wonderful. There's a whole lot of very active scientists for whom the word genome came after we had our PhDs. Honest. Including the people who made the genome project.
1: When you say you guys, you mean millennials, right? And below.
0: I mean millennials. Yeah. Millennials and thereafter, right?
1: Yeah.
0: No. And that's what's so wonderful about working with millennials. You have a completely different worldview. You have a global, holistic worldview, and I hope you stick with it.
1: We have to take a break, but when we come back, more with geneticist Mary Claire King. Don't go away.

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1: Inherited genetics, not mutations in cancers, but at the level of inherited genetics. And people thinking about the epidemiology of cancer came from two very different worlds. So you have to cast your mind even farther back to the beginning of the 20th century and the horrors of the eugenics movement. The eugenics movement, of course, grew out of early thinking about inherited genetics, not Mendel's thinking, but some of the other ways of thinking about inherited genetics. Meanwhile, in parallel, progressive people who were oriented toward the public health were thinking about epidemiology. So those two strains, even after the end of the eugenics movement, those two strains were still, by the 1960s and 1970s, were still very independent. And epidemiologists thinking about breast cancer were thinking about it extremely well. And they didn't deny the familial clustering, but they did not think of it in terms of inherited genetic predisposition because they simply didn't think in those terms.
2: Huh.
1: And geneticists who were thinking about cancer and were thinking about it very well were thinking about what we call somatic events, that is, events at the level of the cell that alter the genes specifically in the cell, for example, the activating mutations in oncogenes that are indeed responsible for a very large numbers of cancers. Mm. And it was Mike Bishop who, essentially at the same time, formulated the idea of there being both activating mutations in oncogenes and the possibility of there being mutations that could be inherited in what became known as tumor suppressor genes.
2: Mm. You might have both.
1: You could, and that both certainly existed in the world, and that both could be present as the cause of one cancer, but they could be globally both causing cancers, even if for any one cancer you might have one rather than the other. Or you could have both. But this was all still rather ethereal at the time we're talking about. I mean, I was accustomed to thinking across both of these ways of thinking, and I was very drawn to the work of a what we now call an epidemiologist. She was called a statistician at the time, Jane Lane Claypon, who worked in the first part of the 20th century for the British Home Office. And she was a public health person. And she was very interested in what we would now call familial clustering. So she asked the question, are daughters of women who die of breast cancer more likely to die of breast cancer than daughters of women who've died of something else? And the answer was emphatically yes. But almost uniquely in her work, Dr. Lane Claypon did not posit any environmental exposure that might be responsible. Bear in mind, her brief is to sort out public health and environmental exposures. So I looked at all this and I thought, well, if all else fails, maybe think about genetics. And that the critical thing was to identify those families and then to try to trace first just epidemiologically what exactly had happened to all of the women in those families. Mm. In terms of their cancer histories. And then to use the tools of genetics that existed at the time, which were increasingly the capacity to try to locate genes on chromosomes. A chromosome is a physical reality. A gene is a physical reality. Every gene has an address on a chromosome or in mitochondrial DNA. And if one can find that address, even if one doesn't know the sequence of the gene,
2: yeah.
1: A situation that now would not obtain because we would know the sequence immediately, but in those days, of course, we didn't, one will have shown that that gene has to exist. So what my contribution was in all of this was that realization that you could use what was then called linkage analysis in families and chromosome mapping to prove, as an epistemological tool, to prove the existence of the physical reality of a gene, even though there was, you know, the Genome Project was more than a decade away.
2: Hmm. You know,

0: I've talked to a lot of researchers about intuition and the importance of following their intuition, and hearing this story where you kind of you're sort of breaking out from the pack here, right, with this idea. What's your take on that? The importance of going with your gut in science?
1: I think intuition is extremely important. Extremely important. And I worry now that we aren't encouraging intuition enough in our students and even in our postdocs. Clearly there are tremendous advantages to team science, but I think one of the disadvantages to team science is that everyone has a small part of a huge problem, and the opportunities to indulge your intuition are far fewer in that context.
0: Because you're in charge of one specific little tiny cog in the, you know, the machine, rather than the big problem and how do we address it?
1: Exactly. You got it. Mm-hmm.
0: Did it feel risky to you to pursue this?
1: Yeah. Yeah.
0: Tell me more.
1: Well, again, you need to bear in mind the social context.
0: Always.
1: I mean, yeah. How many young women with PhDs in genetics were trying to solve breast cancer? I mean, or anything like it. I mean, with the exception of some really fabulous mid-level program officers at NCI, without whom I couldn't possibly have done this, nobody was paying any attention to me at all. So I wrote a grant saying all the things I've just said to you, and I got this $35,000 grant. No one cared. You know, it's who is she again? And it was a very different world.
0: But was that a good thing or a bad thing? I can't quite tell.
1: Well, of course, I think it was a good thing in retrospect. It didn't feel like a good thing at the time because you feel very, very isolated, yeah. Very isolated. But in retrospect, it buffered me because it took 17 years to do that mapping experiment. It took 17 years to go from the idea through the necessary statistical proofs with population-based series of families of all sorts, that is not all severely affected families, and then to working with very severely affected families and building the map as we went along, which many people were contributing to because many people were trying to do this for various kinds of usually more explicitly genetic disorders like cystic fibrosis and Huntington's disease. And so everyone who was making a map that enabled one to identify chromosomal locales was sharing data on the map bits. Where are the markers, the signposts that help you do this analysis? And I was one of many, many people, hundreds of people, contributing to that. But I think many of these folks were working in relatively individual obscurity and isolation. I think those who were more prominent had a tougher time because people were looking over their shoulders. But nobody looked over my shoulder on this project between 1974 and 1990.
0: Wow.
1: Yeah. But I had friends. When you and I spoke early on about this conversation, you said that one thing you were curious about was how does one pick a project and how does one stick with it? And of course, I was thinking about that a lot. And I realized that one really important component is that you have friends who are engaged in it with you. You absolutely need a posse. You need friends. You need people, right, who care
0: Sing
1: about the
0: it.
1: Project also.
0: Yes.
1: Yeah.
0: I think friends are underrated in work.
1: Yes.
0: You know?
1: Yes. It's
0: really
1: true.
0: Do.
1: It's how could you do what you do without your friends? You know, they really got your back. And on days that are hopelessly discouraging, they're still there.
0: This is Science Friday from WNYC Studios. If you're just joining us, we're talking with geneticist Mary Claire King about some of her discoveries, including the discovery of the BRCA1 gene. Was there a scientific or technical reason to target breast cancer, or was it personal in some way to you?
1: I think it's an and. The scientific reason was the fact that of all of the different sorts of cancer that Dr. Lane Claypon had looked at and that really fine epidemiologists had been looking at in the intervening 60 years, breast cancer was the most striking in having very strong clustering in families, but without any obvious environmental exposure that was responsible. There was no smoking. There was no exposure to an occupational carcinogen. But the familial clustering was very strong. So that's a technical reason. It didn't, of course, make the actual process any easier, but it gave one a real underpinning for it being logical to think about. And the other was not specifically personal to me. My best friend had died of what subsequently, much later, I understood to be Wilms' tumor when we were both teenagers. But I hadn't had, at that point, any close friends die of breast cancer. But clearly, for women, and this was, of course, the period of the women's movement, it was enormously important. And it was and remains a major cause of death in women. And the physicians caring for these women, who were, as you would expect, overwhelmingly male, cared about these families enormously. And they had my back also. Mm. And so, trust me, when the major breast surgeons of the entire world say, oh, yes, I have a family you need to look at. Mary Claire, I'm going to send you this family by Curly Fax. You know, you take it seriously. The experience of these very senior colleagues so much resonated with my understanding of the problem from a quantitative point of view that it really became irresistible.
0: Hmm. We have to take a break, but when we come back, more with geneticist Mary Claire King. Don't go away. This is Science Friday from WNYC Studios.
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0: This is Science Friday. I'm Flora Lichtman. We're talking with geneticist Mary Claire King about her remarkable career in science. You know, it's interesting because we know that women's health has been neglected historically. Mm. And mm-hmm. I think about, mm-hmm. you know, your story and how we are where we are in part because of mm-hmm. you and your orientation towards this specific disease and how mm-hmm. it's so helpful to have different kinds of people doing science who might be interested in different kinds of problems.
1: Exactly. You're absolutely right. And to have those people be able to talk with each other easily I think, again, for me, this is, of course, it's easy to say this in retrospect, but for me, it was an advantage that I was not a physician. So there was no question of my, you know, moving in on the patients of anyone as their oncologist, although the people who were helping me out were so senior that, believe me, that would not have been an issue. But they appreciated that someone, you know, this woman the age of their daughters coming from another field was interested in what they were working with day in and day out in trying to save these women. And, I mean, the stories I would hear from concerned surgeons, you know, I cared for Jane Doe, and now, God help me, I'm caring for her daughter.
8: Mm.
1: You know, MC, you've just got to take care of this. You know, it was that kind of conversation many times. And they would talk to me, and they would talk to me because Dr. Petrakis had facilitated introductions. Probably the most important ones was he introduced me to Mary Lasker. And once you know Mary Lasker, you know everyone in cancer biology.
8: Yeah.
1: And she also, I mean, the main thing she said to me was, this is an important problem. Don't get distracted. I said, yes, ma'am. So it's very important to take seriously the viewpoints of people from very different perspectives and to be taken seriously by them. You know, I think equally important to friendship is respect. One thing about working with breast cancer is obviously every woman is vulnerable, whether she has an inherited mutation or not. And it's enabled me to meet women from every imaginable background. And we respect each other. We understand that we all are there for the same reason. And if we could build that respect into all the steps of scientific discovery, it's not the same as lacking criticism. It's understanding that criticism of an idea is the greatest form of respect because it means you're taking the person seriously.
8: Hmm.
1: We just need to build that in more and more and more, and people not be sensitive to being criticized because the criticism is meant as respect.
8: Mm. I want to talk about the downstream effects of your work. I mean, now there's testing available for the BRCA1 gene for people who might have a familial risk. What are the next logical steps as we understand the inheritance of diseases better and better? Do you think, for instance, there's a case to be made for gene therapy, even in utero, you know, genetically modifying embryos or fetuses to prevent diseases? Or is that just beyond the pale?
1: Let me not jump ahead that far.
8: Okay.
1: but take your first statement about genetic testing for BRCA1. We're already well beyond the way you stated that. You stated it correctly. There's certainly genetic testing available now for mutations in BRCA1. There's genetic testing now available for mutations in all of the known genes responsible for inherited predisposition. Mm. Genomic sequencing is now a product. It's now, I mean, in the time we've been having this conversation here at UW, hundreds of thousands, probably millions of base pairs have been being sequenced for various projects. I mean, it's done very, very routinely in many labs, obviously, including mine. And that testing is available not only to patients who have a family history, because bear in mind that since men and women have the same genes and men can pass mutations to their daughters as easily as women can, about half of women who have inherited predisposition to breast cancer have inherited the mutation that's responsible from their father, who's unaffected. So about half the women who turn out to have mutations in these genes don't have any family history that would trigger concern. So from my point of view, every woman at about age 30, regardless of her personal history, regardless of her family history, should be offered testing for all of the known breast and ovarian cancer genes. There are tens of thousands of different mutations, and new mutations are discovered all the time. That's no longer an impediment. Of course it was originally, but it's not any longer because sequencing is such high quality and so inexpensive. So from the point of view of my personal favorite project, we should be offering every woman complete sequencing of all the known breast and ovarian cancer genes as part of normal gynecologic practice when she's around 30. It's a good thing to do, to identify mutations in these genes that predispose to such high risks of devastating diseases while they can still be prevented is enormously important. So from my own personal perspective, that's what I'm advocating for most strongly now.
8: Do you think that's likely in this current climate?
1: Well, in the current climate, it's hard to say. Most things are hard to say in the current climate, right? In principle, there's nothing in this that runs afoul of any of the ways of thinking of Maha. But it's hard to say. I see no reason to stop advocating for it in the current climate.
8: Have you been affected by the cuts to science?
1: Oh, we're on a roller coaster. At every level. I mean, in my own little lab, in the department, in the School of Medicine, at the university. The very short answer is yes. At this moment, and I mean as of last night when I most recently checked, my funding was intact. I haven't checked yet this morning because I'm here speaking with you. It's a roller coaster. One never knows. Funding of friends is present and then it's gone. And then it's back and I'm not thinking about funding that has to do with DEI initiatives. I'm just talking about research projects that one is ghosted about. So yes, it certainly had an effect.
8: I'm going to ask you a big question now. Mm. What do you think the purpose of science is?
1: Ah, that's a wonderful question. I think there are two. On the one hand, it's to satisfy intellectual curiosity. And that transcends all forms of science, from astronomy through molecular biology, you know, archaeology through botany, everything. And then in parallel with that, and obviously knit together with it, is to be useful.
8: To be useful.
1: Mm-hmm.
8: I don't think we can talk to you without talking about your human rights work. So while you were embarking on this inherited breast cancer project, you also began this project to help the abuelas in Argentina to use genetics to prove the identity of grandchildren who were kidnapped as babies during the Argentinian military dictatorship. I feel like we could do a whole hour on that alone. I think one question I have about it, though, is just in my experience covering science, I've noticed that sometimes scientists are dissuaded from being, you know, too political or activist or having a point of view. In general, I think that may be changing now by necessity, but how do you think about that?
1: It's a very good question. I think each of us has to be our whole selves. And part of my whole self is that when I see a problem of any sort, I want to solve it. And many of those problems are not, in the narrow sense, scientific problems, although obviously in this case it came to be. But many are political problems. I was, of course, a young adult in Berkeley in the 60s, so...
8: Unavoidably so, political. Yeah.
1: Unavoidably. And that was a very important political education. And it was a political education that we learned from each other, but we also learned from our mentors who had been variously... Holocaust survivors or survivors of the American McCarthy era. I mean, none of these things happen in a vacuum. So what I learned from them, I enacted myself, of course, in very different contexts. And I hope I have conveyed to the people of the next generation who work with me. I think it's part of our whole selves. And again, I think it takes a couple of forms. In one sense, as scientists, we are citizens of the world. We have the capacity to communicate with people all over the world who will take us seriously because they know us through our science. And we can communicate with them in areas that are specifically scientific or areas that are not scientific at all. And I think that we have the obligation to take advantage of those excellent communications networks when the situation arises.
8: Hmm. From that project, what did you stick in your backpack to sort of that you know, what did you take away?
1: That if concepts are explained well to people, even by people who come in from other places who don't speak their language very well, if they're explained well, people from very different kinds of backgrounds will understand that teaching and learning are at the core of being able to make progress on even the most difficult, horrific projects, and that everyone will understand. So to me, it really set up the primary role of the teacher in everything.
8: Mm.
1: In everything, whether it's religion or rescuing grandchildren, teaching is still teaching. It's our responsibility as teachers to keep working on how to explain until we get it right and we see the eyes of our students light up. So that was one thing. Second thing was that the most important questions come from people on the front lines. The grandmothers formulated this question for me. They said, we need to know not who our child are. So the children were becoming, were surfacing in contexts where children hadn't been expected. And the question that the grandmothers posed to me is, who is this child? And they said, it is not our concern who the child is not. It is our concern who the child is. And we must assume that the parents are dead, have been murdered. So we need to be able to do that through the grandparents. And ultimately, of course, within a year or so, we were doing this through any maternal relative with mitochondrial sequencing. But at the beginning, we were thinking in terms of having information on grandparents. And of course, this was all before anybody was using DNA to do this. So the most important questions come from people on the front lines. Third thing is the most righteous projects demand the most rigorous science. Mm. It would be one thing if I would get a map location wrong for this hypothetical gene for breast cancer. It was something else if I got a child misidentified. Mm. And the fourth thing, it's a little arrogant, but no questions too big to ask.
8: No questions too big to ask. This is Science Friday from WNYC Studios. I'm Flora Lichtman talking with geneticist Mary Claire King about her life in science and her advice for the next generation. If you were a PhD student today,
1: yes,
8: what project would you work on? What do you think is the most exciting frontier in science?
1: If I were a better experimentalist, I would be working on gene therapy. You have to have fabulous hands to do that. But if I had the hands of a surgeon, I would work on that area. I'm not sure which condition I would choose to work on. Certainly ophthalmology and otolaryngology are now the fields where gene therapy has been the most effective. But it's going to increase quickly. And this is all somatic gene therapy, of course. Given my own skill set, I think I would work on understanding the genetic bases of severe mental disorders. And I would try to do that by working both with families to the extent that that's possible, but it's often not. And to working then with our capacity to take blood cells from patients and in vitro convert those blood cells into iPSCs, and then to differentiate them down lines of various sorts of neuronal capacity so that one can see the consequences of individual damaging mutations. Both of these ways of approaching science have the good feature that one can do them either in a large group or as a small project oneself. And I think having the capacity to carry out a project where you decide what you want to do remains enormously important.
8: You know, these feel like weighty challenges. Breast cancer, human rights. Are you hard on yourself or on your work?
1: Yeah. Yeah. But they're not weighty once you break them down into the component story problems. Mm. So I think I'm both kind of denying your premise, but acknowledging the reality.
8: Go for it,
1: please. Yeah. I and the people that I work with, my posse now, we're all very hard on our evidence. We have to be. And the people that we ask to review our evidence are hard on it. We don't ask people who are going to say, oh, yes, yes, dear, and pat us on the head. Right? No abuela has ever patted me on the head, trust me. You need people around you who have your back vis-a-vis the outside world, but who will challenge you on your thinking as you develop the evidence.
8: Mary Claire, this was an absolute pleasure. Thank you for taking the time to talk to me today.
1: Thank you so much, Flora.
8: Our thanks to audio engineer Brad Loving at KUOW for his help with this interview. If you have a comment or question or a story idea, give us a call, 877-4-SciFry. Thanks for listening. I'm Flora Lichtman.
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0: The nation's top intelligence official is resigning.
1: Senate Republicans push back hard against the $1.8 billion settlement fund to compensate President Trump's allies.
0: And why isn't Trump going to his son's wedding this weekend?
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0: I'm Mary Louise Kelly.
1: And I'm Juana Summers. Ahead this hour, an update on hunger in Gaza.
2: The long-term responsibility of feeding an entire population cannot rest on one organization alone.
0: Also, a new policy requires all U.S. passengers returning from countries hit with an Ebola outbreak to arrive at a single airport.
3: He tells me that I have to arrive at Washington Dulles International Airport. I think the first thing that was going through my head was denial.
1: And we mark a pivotal moment for late-night TV as Stephen Colbert signs off The Late Show.
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4: Live from NPR News in Washington, I'm Janine Herbst. Tulsi Gabbard is resigning as President Trump's Director of National Intelligence. NPR's Franco Ordonez reports she says she's leaving to support her husband, who's battling a rare form of bone cancer.
5: In a letter to President Trump, Gabbard thanked the president for the opportunity to lead the office of the Director of National Intelligence, but she said she needed to be there for her husband. She wrote, "I cannot in good conscience ask him to face this fight alone while I continue in his demanding and time-consuming position." Gabbard is the latest in a series of cabinet officials to leave the Trump administration. Other departures include Homeland Security Secretary Kristi Noem and Attorney General Pam Bondi. Trump commended Gabbard for doing a, quote, incredible job and said he will miss her. He added that Principal Deputy Director of National Intelligence Aaron Lucas will serve as Acting Director of National Intelligence. Franco Ordonez, NPR News, The White House.
4: NATO foreign ministers gathered in Sweden amid conflicting announcements from Washington about the U.S. troop presence in Europe. Terry Schultz reports Secretary of State Marco Rubio says European governments should not be surprised by coming cuts.
6: As Secretary of State Rubio flew to Sweden to meet his 32 NATO counterparts, President Trump issued a message on Truth Social, canceling an earlier announcement that some 4,000 U.S. troops would not be deployed as planned on a rotation to Poland. Instead, Trump said 5,000 would be sent to Poland. While the reversal was welcomed by Rubio's European counterparts, he warned them reductions are in fact coming.
7: That work was already ongoing, and it's been done in coordination with our allies. I'm not saying they're going to be thrilled about it, but they certainly are aware of it.
6: Rubio said he could not share details of what capabilities or forces the U.S. would cut in Europe, as that's handled by the Pentagon. For NPR News, I'm Terry Schultz in Helsingborg.
4: Around 39 million Americans are expected to be driving this weekend, according to AAA. This as gas prices have risen about 35% since the war in Iran began. And here, Stephen Basaha has some tips for drivers on saving money.
8: 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The faster you go above 55 miles per hour, the less fuel efficient your car becomes. Gentle acceleration and braking also helps. 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Underinflated wheels will hurt your fuel efficiency. Also, pack light. Less weight in the car means less spending. The cooler gets a pass, though, if you're packing road snacks and sandwiches. And for all, saving gas isn't much help if you're spending more refueling your stomach. Stephen Masaha, NPR News.
4: Wall Street higher by the closing bell, the Dow up 294 points. You're listening to NPR News. Officials in northeastern Congo have banned funeral wakes and other gatherings of more than 50 people as the country deals with an Ebola outbreak that's quickly spreading. The World Health Organization says the virus poses a very high risk for Congo, with 82 cases and 7 deaths confirmed there. Supplies are being rushed to the area, and the UN says it's releasing $60 million to help. Later today, SpaceX will try again to launch its giant Starship rocket. As NPR's Jeff Brumfield reports, the flight comes as the space launch firm is preparing to become a publicly traded company.
9: SpaceX tried to send Starship to space yesterday, but with just seconds to go, a problem with the launch pad forced them to abort.
10: We are going to be standing down from a launch.
9: They're trying again tonight. Earlier this week, SpaceX announced plans for an initial public offering. Filings showed just how important Starship is to the future of the business. SpaceX wants to use it to go to the moon, build AI data centers in space, and more. So far, Starship tests have had a roughly 50-50 success rate. Analysts say if this next test flight fails, it will likely hurt the company's valuation. Jeff Brumfiel, NPR News.
4: Consumer sentiment hit a new record low this month as surging gas prices from the U.S.-Israeli war in Iran hit consumers' wallets. The University of Michigan Consumer Sentiment Index fell 5 points from the month before, and it also showed that personal finances dropped 13% in May. I'm Janine Herbst, and you're listening to NPR News from Washington.
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1: 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I'm Juana Summers.
0: And I'm Mary Louise Kelly. Director of National Intelligence Tulsi Gabbard is resigning. And that is not even the biggest news in Washington this week. NPR senior political correspondent Tamara Keith is here to help us sort through another wild week in politics and policy. Hi, Tam.
13: Hello.
0: Start there with the not biggest news of the week. Tulsi Gabbard is leaving the administration. How come?
13: In her resignation letter, Gabbard said that she will step down at the end of next month to spend more time with her husband, who was recently diagnosed with a rare form of bone cancer. She is a former Democratic congresswoman and presidential candidate who backed Trump in 2024 and then took on this top intelligence role. Mm-hmm. She's been a controversial figure and has been largely sidelined as Trump launched the war with Iran. In his Truth Social post, though, announcing the departure, Trump said she has done a great job.
0: All right. So to book in this week, the week started with President Trump scoring another win in his retribution campaign against congressional Republicans who have crossed him. How is the week ending?
13: With a lesson about unintended consequences. As you say, Trump-backed Republican primary challengers defeated Congressman Thomas Massey of Kentucky and Senator Bill Cassidy of Louisiana. And Trump proved once again that it is politically perilous for Republicans to cross him. But at the same moment he appeared to demonstrate this huge political power, he created what we on the NPR politics team are calling a YOLO caucus.
0: Okay.
13: YOLO is slang for you only live once, but in this case, it stands for you only lose once. And you have members of Congress with nothing left to lose, now newly empowered to stand up to Trump.
0: What does the YOLO caucus look like, practically speaking? What's it mean?
13: Well, with such narrow majorities in Congress, this relatively small number of Republicans can really stand in the way of Trump's agenda. And if you combine YOLO caucus members with members who represent swing districts and have political interests in pushing back on an unpopular president, what's left of his agenda is in real jeopardy. And you saw this week, the House had to go into recess early to avoid what could have been an embarrassing vote on a war powers resolution to constrain the president on Iran. And in the Senate, Republicans were pushing back hard on the $1.8 billion anti-weaponization fund created by the Justice Department to issue payouts to the president's allies. That pushback threatened to derail what could have been or should have been an easy vote on a budget bill. So the Senate went home early, too.
0: Let's look ahead to a couple things. Next week, Texas Senate runoff. President Trump has inserted himself right in the middle of that race.
13: Yeah, it took him an incredibly long time to endorse in the primary runoff between Senator John Cornyn and Texas Attorney General Ken Paxton. When he finally did, Trump put his weight behind the challenger, Paxton, who has an opposition research file thicker than a phone book, but who made it clear that he would be a loyal soldier for Trump. If Cornyn ends up losing, we will be watching to see whether he joins the YOLO caucus.
0: Finally, Tam, we're heading into the long weekend. The president's son, Donald Trump Jr., is taking this weekend to get married. The president is not going.
13: Yeah, it was a viral moment yesterday when the president was asked whether he would be attending his son's wedding, and Trump seemed unsure. Then the president posted this afternoon that he isn't going. He also canceled a planned weekend away at his private club in New Jersey. Instead, he said it felt it was important to stay in Washington during this important period of time. We are watching both Iran and Cuba.
0: NPR's Tamara Keith wishing you a happy Memorial Day weekend.
13: To you as well.
14: NASCAR driver Kyle Busch died Thursday at age 41. Some are calling Busch one of the greatest drivers. Among his many career highlights, he won 234 National Series races, and his final victory came about a week before his death. A sometimes controversial figure, Busch was loved by fans, and at the time of his death, he'd spent more than half his life in the racing spotlight, often in the winner's circle. Joining us now to remember Busch is Jordan Bianchi. He's a motorsports reporter for The Athletic. Hi there.
15: Hi there. Thanks for having me.
14: Thanks for being here. Jordan, I understand that you were covering the arc of Busch's career for more than a decade. So I just want to ask you, when you heard that he had died, what went through your mind?
15: I was stunned, absolutely floored. I mean, this is a 41-year-old man who's relatively healthy, who just a few days before I had saw him win a race in Dover. While he was towards the tail end of his career, he still had many, many good years left. This just came out of left field, and it felt like a stomach punch.
14: Yeah. Tell us what kind of sportsman he was, both on and off the racetrack.
15: Kyle was the most determined and hard-headed race car driver out there. He is somebody who probably hated losing more than he enjoyed winning. Mm. And he was somebody whose passion for this sport was evasive. It came out of him, and it was something that he just loved to do. Even when he wasn't racing NASCAR races on the weekends, he'd be around the country racing in small events, often now with his 11-year-old son, which is another thing about this that really makes it so tragic. And so this is just someone who grew up in a racing family. This is all he ever wanted to do, and he was one of the best, if not the best driver of his generation.
14: I mean, this is sad and shocking news. What have you been hearing from fans as they've been learning about his death?
15: They can't believe it. They're stunned. I talked to a couple today who came down here from Michigan, and they wanted to see Kyle Busch race this weekend. And they actually yesterday they went and got a photo with the vehicle that Busch won with a week ago up in Dover. And as they were pulling into their hotel parking lot, they took out their phone and looked at social media, and they were floored. They couldn't believe it that this had happened. So for his fans, like this, Kyle Busch is a tough driver. If he can breathe, he is going to be in the race car racing. That's just kind of been his mindset. He has raced through numerous injuries throughout his career. And so when the news came out yesterday morning that he was, withdrawing from this weekend's race, it just almost felt like it's something. What is going on here? This doesn't feel right. And then the news that he had passed, devastating.
14: I mean, even for folks like me who don't follow NASCAR closely, Kyle Busch was a name I knew. I mean, he was already considered to be one of NASCAR's greatest drivers. I imagine he would have had just a long career in front of him. How do you think his legacy will stand up over time?
15: Winner, prolific winner, two-time champion. He owns the record for most wins across NASCAR's three national series. That record feels untouchable, and so that his name will forever be cemented in the record books for that. But if you are going to make a list of the greatest NASCAR drivers of all time, Kyle Busch's name is very near the top. He just had that kind of talent and ability, and what he did through the years is remarkable and something that no one else is probably ever going to be able to do.
14: Jordan, one last thing. We've got about 20 seconds left. What will you remember most about him?
15: his tenacity, his will, his commitment, and just how he held himself to such a high standard, and he expected the best out of himself at all times.
1: Jordan Bianchi of The Athletic, thank you.
15: Thank you.
0: A ceasefire brokered 7 months ago helped reverse a famine in parts of Gaza. Last month, though, UN-backed experts on hunger warned the situation in Gaza remains highly fragile without sustained and expanded access to aid. Then this week, the biggest provider of hot meals in the territory cut its distribution by half. The organization says that is because of higher costs caused by the war in Iran. NPR's Anas Baba in Gaza reports.
16: It was just 3 months ago that the founder of World Central Kitchen, Jose Andres, published this video from Gaza.
17: 1 million.
18: Reach 1 million.
17: Inshallah, yeah.
19: No, it looks like a big number, but we can do it.
16: 1 million hot meals a day, he says. That's enough to cover half of Gaza's population.
20: It's not easy, that's true. But we do it because we believe in the urgency of now.
16: That urgency is because the entire population of the war-torn territory relies on aid for survival. But World Central Kitchen now says it can only distribute 500,000 meals a day in Gaza, slashing its distribution by 50%. In an essay published in Semaphore, Andres says the U.S.-Israeli war in Iran has pushed up the cost of rice by 30%, while chicken and meat have spiked between 10 and 20%. Gas prices have also soared. At the school that's now a shelter for displaced families, Palestinian children bang on empty pots and pans to draw attention to the looming fear that without these meals, they could face hunger again. We don't know how we will get by or how we will feed our kids, says Amna Urmana, a mother at this rally. She says she doesn't have money to buy her own food. The UN World Food Program also distributes foods and subsidizes bakeries in Gaza. But they too are facing higher costs because of the war on Iran and the closure of Strait of Hormuz, a vital shipping lane. It's unclear if any aid group will be able to plug the gap by the World Central Kitchen. Here is the group's response director for the Mideast, Wadda Hobeshi.
2: The long-term responsibility of feeding an entire population cannot rest on one organization alone.
16: But even the UN says funding shortfalls have led to it scaling back the number of meals it distributes daily in Gaza by nearly 50% compared to February, before the war in Iran. It says a fifth of families in Gaza are eating just one meal a day. And while Israel says hundreds of trucks of supplies enters Gaza daily, and that Gaza is, quote, flooded with aid, the UN says it's also still facing restrictions on supply getting in. Anas Baba, NPR News, Gaza City.

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2: Did you know that the Howard School here in Chattanooga is older than our entire public education system? This is your local history minute from WUTC. In 1865, the Civil War ended, and General Oliver Howard was appointed head of the Freedmen's Bureau, a government agency responsible for helping formerly enslaved people integrate into a free society. He dispatched the Reverend E.O. Tate to Chattanooga to enact a highly contentious new idea, free public education. Tate led a staff of six teachers at the Howard School, who earned a combined monthly salary of $5.50. And if that name, Howard School, sounds familiar, there's a good reason. Howard University, the world-famous historically black university in Washington, D.C., opened the same year as our Howard School here in Chattanooga. This was your Local History Minute from WUTC.
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4: This is All Things Considered from NPR News. I'm Mary Louise Kelly.
5: And I'm Juana Summers. One of New York City's largest hospital systems says that it's received a grand jury subpoena to access patient medical records. NYU Langone Health says the subpoena seeks information about patients under 18 who've received gender-affirming care since 2020. It also asks for the names of hospital staff who provided such care. For more, we've called up reporter Orion Rumler. They wrote a piece about this for the 19th. Welcome to the program.
6: Thanks so much, Juana. Great to be here.
5: So just to start, Orion, what does a grand jury subpoena do, and how is that different than other Department of Justice subpoenas for the medical records of trans minors?
6: So this grand jury subpoena, it indicates that a federal criminal investigation is underway. A criminal subpoena like this will be harder to quash than a lot of these civil ones that the DOJ has been putting out for the past year to get information on minors getting this care. Federal judges have been swatting most of those away.
5: Ryan, how hard would it be to stop a criminal subpoena?
6: I mean, I'm not a lawyer, but from what I've heard from lawyers and attorneys who work in this space, this is a process where evidence is gathered and then presented to a grand jury to decide if there's enough evidence for an indictment. And, you know, an investigation that's criminal in nature, the stakes are a lot higher for what the outcome could be. And the government can be pretty aggressive about pursuing them.
5: And what does the Department of Justice give as their reason for the subpoena? Why are they doing this?
6: The DOJ and the Trump administration, they've made it really clear that to them, in their words, they see gender-affirming care as child mutilation, which actual advocacy groups against child female genital mutilation have said that that's an inaccurate conflation. But the administration has made it very clear that they disagree with gender-affirming care being provided to minors, and they want to stop it.
5: NYU Langone said in a statement that it was one of a number of institutions to receive a grand jury subpoena earlier this month, but so far, I believe it's the only hospital system that's publicly announced it. Do you have a sense of how extensive the Department of Justice's efforts are to get access to the medical records of trans youth?
6: The Justice Department, they're looking for hospital data from January 1st, 2020, all the way through May 5th, 2026. From this New York hospital, they want documents to identify each patient under 18 who got this care. They want complete personnel files for every employee, contractor, anyone affiliated with the hospital who evaluated anyone young related to gender-affirming care, including people from the hospital billing department. They want insurance claims, internal protocols, and diagnosis codes for gender-affirming care. And that includes just diagnosing a kid with gender dysphoria, which does not automatically mean that kid is getting puberty blockers or hormones. Right. It just means a medical professional has said this kid has dysphoria related to their gender.
5: I mean, hearing you describe this, it just brings to mind the fact that under the Health Insurance Portability and Accountability Act, which many people know as HIPAA, sensitive personal medical information is federally protected. Is there a chance that the subpoena could get around HIPAA?
6: I'm really curious to see if it will, because it also goes against New York state law, which very specifically prevents the disclosure of medical records related to gender-affirming care and abortion.
5: How has NYU responded to the subpoena?
6: According to New York state law, they have to publicly disclose that this has happened to them. And under New York state law, they have 30 days before they have to make a formal response to the government about what they're going to do. So far, the hospital has said they're still considering what their next move is.
5: Just taking a step back here and looking at this big picture, what do you think this move by the Department of Justice says about the state of gender-affirming care for young people in this country?
6: Yeah, I mean, it's something I think about a lot, because the question is starting to become, where are minors getting this care? Because it's banned in over half the states in the country, and then in states like New York, where it's protected, these hospitals are sometimes pulling away from it and coming under this kind of scrutiny.
5: Do you think that it all has a chilling effect on people pursuing that care, or causes fear or concern if people's medical records perhaps are not able to be kept private?
6: Parents of trans youth are really concerned about this, and the Human Rights Campaign had a press call, and they brought on an anonymous parent of trans youth who moved from the South to the North, moving from a state where this care is banned to a state where it should be accessible. But then Trump comes into office and their hospital shuts it down. And now they're hearing all this news about what's happening with their kids' medical records. These parents are feeling really scared, because a lot of them thought, if I move to a northern state, if I move to a blue state, then it'll be easier, it will be protected. But the Trump administration is showing that's not really the case.
5: We've been speaking with the 19th's Ryan Rumler. They cover how LGBTQ plus people navigate the American healthcare system. Ryan, thanks so much.
6: Thank you so much.
4: We're coming up on

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1: What I'm looking for is I saw the honey here. I'm finding, oh, look, babies.
2: Sager is monitoring the insects' health and their honey. What she's doing is part of a tradition that dates back thousands of years. Similarly, the word bee has been around for a while. Think prehistoric times. So experts say it's difficult to trace how people exactly came up with the word.
3: We're very limited in what we can say about that, and especially about the intentions of the people doing it.
2: That's Doug Harper, a linguist who's researched the word. Interestingly, over the thousands of years that the name has been around, it hasn't changed all that much in how it's pronounced or its meaning. One prevailing theory behind the word is...
3: some people think it sounds sort of like a buzz.
2: It's made way for all kinds of other words and phrases, like making a beeline or being a busy bee. That's also a testament to how much humans have closely watched and appreciated bees.
1: Oh, there's a queen cup.
2: Back in Sager's hive, she discovers a tiny cup shaped like an acorn, and it could be where the next queen bee grows from.
1: Ooh, right there.
2: It's getting harder to keep bee colonies alive. They're struggling from habitat loss to parasites to pesticides. Changes like a warmer winter or drier spring can also disrupt a bee's natural cycle and their ability to find food.
1: But with the bees, I'm not bringing them food. Their food is in the environment.
2: Bees are important for our food, too, because they pollinate crops for hundreds of types of nuts, fruits, and vegetables.
1: Even if you don't care about the bees, it's pointing at a lot of other issues that may cause problems for everyone and other species.
2: It's why when it comes to this insect, we shouldn't mind our own beeswax. Juliana Kim, NPR News.

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1: Ever since childhood, I've wanted to be abducted by aliens.
2: The familiar voice of Neil deGrasse Tyson, the noted astrophysicist, lends his scientific acumen to the advice industry in his new book, Take Me to Your Leader. What you need to know for alien encounters and all the latest news, Saturday on Weekend Edition from NPR News.
3: Hey, it's Steve Inskeep.
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7: My name is Malcolm Key, and this is From the Green Room. Today's excerpt is from May 18th, when I spoke with Courtney Dwan Brown, also known as Tucson the Prince, a Chattanooga-based multidisciplinary visual artist with a new exhibition coming.
8: For people that don't know, Carver Rec Center is a recreation center in Chattanooga, Orchard Knob community. And it was an employee of the rec that was drawing. He would always draw. And on this day, I think we were leaving one of the game rooms or something, and he was just drawing up Spider-Man. And being a 7-8-year-old kid, of course, we all love Spider-Man. Right. So I'm standing there just staring at him, and it's like, that's Spider-Man. Like, you know how to draw him? As a kid, if I could think back, I'm probably thinking he's the one that, like, actually created Spider-Man. It's just like, because, you know, you're just a child. You're just like, anyways, I asked him, I said, could you show me how to do that? And in a way, he said no, but he was telling me what to do. He wasn't going to sit there and show me how to draw. And in a sense, he was like, if you want to know how to do this, you have to do it for yourself. So what he did was he gave me some instructions, and he told me, he said, if your parents take the funny paper on Sundays, look at a comic that you like in the funny paper

0: and draw it. Don't trace it. He was specific. He was like, don't trace it. Just draw it. Like, he was like, just look at the comic, look at your paper, and take your time. Da-da-da, right? And so I just remember myself being in that moment where I was just like, okay, this is the first, I think that was the first time I really took, like, passion, I guess is how I can say it. Like, I felt that passion to want to fulfill this. I want to know how to draw Spider-Man. So if this is the way that, this is the route that I have to take, I'm going to do what he told me. And so, thank God, my great granny, she took the paper, the daily paper. So Sunday was a part of that, Sunday's paper. And I picked out Garfield in the comics. And if anybody can understand, just thinking, like, the freaking Garfield comic is, like, just a tiny little box. And I took an 8x10 paper, and I basically drew Garfield from the top to the bottom of the 8x10. But it was, like, I took my time. I was so intentional. I was adamant on making sure that this looked the way that it did on the comic. And I just remember, I'll never forget that moment of feeling so excited. Like, I remember doing the rough sketch and then going back over it and making it bold and, like, adding my little details to it. And then I was just like, yo, I remember, because my great-grandmother, everybody in my family calls her Mama. So I remember going to Mama and just being like, Mama, look what I did, right? And, of course, she just thinking I'm just being a child, just jumping up and down for no reason. But that was my first taste of, like, real accomplishment that I think that I was just like, this is it. This is what I want. And I don't think that it just came out the blue, you know. My great-grandmother's firstborn is my mother's mother, right? I'm raised by three generations. So my grandmother, she was, I would say, the artist in the family. Always a very skilled craftsman. She would do these digital prints and, like, just go crazy. And this was early when, like, computers were, like, still, like, kind of, you know, the box says and all that stuff. And, man, I don't know what it's called. Is it, like, a tapestry? Like, she would make these, like, little fabric, like, prints. And I actually have some still hung up in my great-grandmother's house. And I actually have a piece. Y'all can't see this, but this is something that my grandmother made that. Yeah, so that's what I mean by those, like, prints that she would, like, make and stuff. So that's what I mean. Like, it comes from somewhere, right? And that I would say it's her. And she just passed that down to me in the DNA. Yeah, right? That's definitely it. I think it's just something like that that just grew up with me. It carried out into school. People volunteering me to do stuff that was, like, the creative parts of the project.
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4: 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I'm Juana Summers.
5: And I'm Mary Louise Kelly. The United States is restricting travel from countries in East Central Africa hit with an Ebola outbreak. All flights from the region will be routed to a single U.S. airport in a Virginia suburb of Washington, D.C. NPR's Ping Huang reports on the first days of the new policy.
6: On Thursday morning, Michael Ruprecht went to Uganda's international airport at 2 in the morning to catch a flight. When he got to the airline counter, he had a strange exchange.
7: They asked me what my final destination was, and I told them Michigan. And they did this sort of double look and asked me, was I sure I was going to Michigan?
6: Ruprecht is a medical student and freelance reporter. He was in Uganda working on stories for NPR. You will hear those stories later, For now, he was trying to get home to Michigan. The man at the counter showed him a memo from U.S. Customs and Border Protection.
7: He tells me that I have to arrive at Washington Dulles International Airport. I think the first thing that was going through my head was denial. I wasn't sure if this was real.
6: Ruprecht was one of the first passengers flying under a policy announced just hours before. All Americans returning from Uganda or South Sudan or the Democratic Republic of Congo had to travel to a single U.S. airport. The African countries have been hit by a growing Ebola outbreak. Ruprecht frantically rebooked his flights. When he arrived at Dulles Airport after 20 hours of travel, he was flagged for extra screening.
7: They had these tarps put up that created these pseudo doctor office rooms.
6: An official from the Centers for Disease Control and Prevention brought him into one.
7: The first time he checked my temperature, he actually told me my temperature was a bit high. And he immediately asked me, am I nervous? I told him yes. And he retook my temperature a second time and he told me, oh, now it's normal.
6: A third temperature check was also normal. So they moved on to questions. Ruprecht confirmed he had no symptoms of Ebola and that he did not treat patients or attend any funerals in Uganda. They finished by taking his contact information.
7: It took 5 to 10 minutes. It was pretty quick. And I'll be honest, it was pretty anticlimactic. I expected some more things to happen.
6: In a past Ebola epidemic, passengers flying from affected areas got thermometers and burner phones and strict instructions for next steps. Ruprecht got none of that, but he made his connecting flight home to Michigan. Dr. Lori Forlano is state epidemiologist for Virginia.
8: I think in the beginning of any response like this, at least from my personal perspective, a little chaos is part of the gig.
6: She says the CDC is notifying states of returning passengers.
9: So some people will be monitored or checked in on daily. Some will not require that frequency, and that's dependent upon their exposure risk.
6: Forlano says they're ready for it, and they've done it before, but it's happening on top of other things Virginia is dealing with, a measles outbreak and monitoring for hantavirus. The airport arrival policy applies only to U.S. citizens and permanent residents. Others who have recently been in Ebola-affected countries can't come at all, according to a CDC order this week. Dr. Marty Cetrin is former head of the CDC's Division of Global Migration and Quarantine.
10: Travel bans rarely work in and of themselves. And when people feel like there's a restriction, but they have a desperate need to travel, they will often find a way.
6: Cetrin managed the agency's policy during the 2014 Ebola epidemic when they didn't stop travelers from coming. He says viruses don't respect borders. To end the danger for real, any screening efforts in the U.S. must be combined with efforts to stop the outbreak at the source. Ping Huang, NPR News.
11: President Trump's endorsement in a U.S. Senate race in Texas has upended one of the year's biggest elections. MAGA loyalist Ken Paxton won Trump's backing over incumbent Senator John Cornyn, a pillar of the Republican Party's establishment wing. The bitter primary has exposed a crack in the red wall of Texas as Republican factions battle for control. Democrats say it's opened a path for the state's first blue wave in decades. NPR congressional correspondent Claudia Grisales is in Texas.
12: Music is blaring, the smell of smoked meat fills the air, and people are scrambling for chairs at this old-school barbecue joint. This political rally has drawn a diverse group of voters from the Houston suburb of Katy. It could be mistaken for a victory party. But this is a campaign stop for controversial MAGA star Ken Paxton, who's challenging U.S. Senator John Cornyn. The costly, bitter Republican primary became a loyalty contest for President Trump. This week, he endorsed Paxton as early voting was underway, news this crowd was already celebrating.
13: And obviously, Donald Trump came in and did an amazing job. And by the way, did you all notice he endorsed me yesterday?
12: The Texas Attorney General came to the race with legal and personal baggage. Since he's entered the office, he's fended off criminal indictments, whistleblower allegations, and political trials. But for supporters like Ricardo Guidarra, those failed efforts prove Paxton is a fighter. Voting for Cornyn is like voting for a Democrat, Guidarra says in Spanish. The runoff has become the most expensive on record, and Cornyn, who spent nearly $20 million on ads and was backed by national Republicans, has seen his campaign go on life support. Paxton says work leading Texas in lawsuits against Democrats' policies in Washington eclipses Cornyn's long tenure.
13: That's more stuff in 1 week than John Cornyn did in 42 years. That's pretty pathetic.
12: MAGA supporters attack Cornyn for working on bipartisan gun legislation after the Uvalde, Texas school shooting, and say he should have pushed to kill the Senate filibuster to pass a Trump-backed SAVE Act to install new voting restrictions. Brandon Roddinghouse, a politics professor at the University of Houston, says the Texas primary is emblematic of a bigger national fight.
14: The Republican Party is pulling itself apart. Ideologically, this has been a long time coming. The wings of the party have been battling each other for a long while, and none of them have emerged victorious.
12: That is, until Trump comes in and picks a winner. But even as Trump's endorsement of Paxson blindsided Cornyn, he's pushing full steam ahead. On the campaign trail before that endorsement, Cornyn told me the path to a Texas blue wave runs through Paxton and could cost the party's control of the Senate.
15: If a Paxton were the nominee, this would be their first chance they've had in 30 or 40 years or longer to pick up a statewide office, and one as important as the U.S. Senate.
12: And Republicans are already facing headwinds over the economy and Trump's falling poll numbers. At a Houston real estate event, Cornyn supporter Vicki Fullerton saw Trump's endorsement as a betrayal. Fullerton worries a Paxton nomination will force the party to take critical resources from other close Senate races.
16: And we're going to have to pour so much more money in to protect the seat and to have a less viable candidate than John Cornyn.
12: Since Democrats lost control of Texas in the 1990s, they have fallen for blue mirages. But Democratic strategist Chuck Rocha argues a perfect storm is taking shape.
17: Latinos in Texas moving back to the left, you have an electorate that's really mad, and you have two Republicans who've spent over $100 million attacking each other.
12: After State Representative James Tallarico won Democrats' nomination in the Senate race, he laid low. Rocha says it put the spotlight on Republicans tearing each other apart.
17: One thing you don't do in politics is if your enemy is digging a hole, you don't run over and take the shovel out of their hand.
12: Cornyn has warned that Democrats smell blood in the water here. How and if the MAGA establishment wings reconcile in Texas may help shape what version of the National Republican Party survives. Claudia DeSales, NPR News, Houston, Texas, and parts beyond.
5: You're listening to All Things Considered from NPR News. It's been said cinema has no borders. Earlier this month, organizers of the Nogales International Film Festival put that idea to the test. They put on some of the same films on back-to-back screens, one on the U.S. side, the other in Mexico, with the multi-billion dollar U.S.-Mexico border wall as the backdrop. Reporter Nina Krivinsky from member station KJZZ was there.
18: The wall between Nogales, Sonora and Nogales, Arizona is made of steel. It's tall, imposing, and the color of rust. Tonight, it frames the luminous singing face of the late Tejano music icon, Selena. Grainy home video footage of Selena giggling with her sister, of the family goofing around on their tour bus, flickers on back-to-back screens on both sides of the border wall.
19: I mean, this has been such an unbelievably moving experience.
18: Isabel Castro, the creator of this documentary about Selena and her family, titled Selena y los Dinos, A Family's Legacy, spoke to audiences in a Q&A streamed to both sides of the border, just like her film.
20: Our kind of metaphorical goal is to erase the border through the power of film.
18: Francisco Landin is the managing director of the Nogales International Film Festival. This year, festival organizers are dealing with a new challenge at the wall.
20: Barbed wire just came up. They've been installing it for the last couple of months, and so it's bigger now. The wall looks bigger.
18: On the Arizona-Sonora border, government contractors are working on new sections of wall in remote areas like the San Rafael Valley east of Nogales, even as migration hits record lows.
20: People see things and believe things about the border, and to the people that live here on the border, none of that really matters.
18: Life in Nogales, Sonora, and Nogales, Arizona, together often called Ambos Nogales or Both Nogales, is fluid. People cross the border daily by car and on foot to go shopping, visit family, and even work. Nogales, Sonora filmmaker Areth Montoya was born and raised in this border community. His short film, Audrey, is one of more than 100 films that make up the festival, not all of them screened on the wall. Montoya says he's seen the film community in Nogales, Sonora take root the past few years, thanks in part to the festival. Montoya and other local filmmakers are trying to give more visibility to stories apart from the border.
0: Es mucho más que el narcotráfico y la violencia.
18: Violence and drug trafficking aren't the only subjects of the film community here. There's much more, Montoya says. Other filmmakers came from far away to participate in the festival and have their films screened on the wall.
21: I don't know. There's just something very weird about standing here and looking at the thing.
18: David Alvarado is the director of American Pachuco, The Legend of Luis Valdez, a documentary about the Chicano movement pioneer and screenwriter known for the play Zoot Suit and movie La Bamba.
21: It's not a very welcoming image, but the fact that there is a film being projected on that is, I mean, a very powerful, striking counterbalance.
18: Back at the showing of Selena y los Dinos, a young Selena sings in a home video as the credits roll.
22: Que se escuche fuerte y bonito el aplauso.
18: The two audiences, each on a separate side of the wall, clap together. For NPR News, I'm Nina Kravinsky in Nogales, Mexico.

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1: A tree that removes microplastics. I'm Randy Simon, and this is Earthwise, a look at our changing environment. The moringa tree is a short-lived, fast-growing, drought-resistant tree native to northern India. Its seeds and fruit are valued for their flavor and nutritional value, and the tree is known as the miracle tree for its use in traditional medicine. Moringa trees have been used to purify water for millennia. The seeds contain cationic proteins that neutralize charged impurities in water, causing clumping and sedimentation in water. Powdered seeds are mixed with water, and over a few hours, sediments will sink, and the clear water can be siphoned off the top. New research by Brazilian and UK scientists have found that extracts from moringa seeds are just as effective at removing microplastics from drinking water. A 2024 study found microplastics in 83% of tap water tested around the world. The tiny bits of plastic make their way into our bodies, including our brains, reproductive organs, and cardiovascular systems. How this impacts human health is still undetermined. There are chemicals that cause similar clumping behavior, such as aluminum sulfate or alum, but moringa seeds are even better at it, as well as being renewable, biodegradable, and have fewer toxicity concerns. Alum can be toxic at high levels. Using a natural product to replace an aluminum-based filtration system may offer a cheaper and sustainable solution to the removal of microplastics. There are limitations, however. It would require a very large quantity of seeds to supply a large urban treatment plant that can handle high water flows. Nevertheless, identifying solutions for the microplastics problem is very valuable. Earthwise is a production of WAMC. 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
2: 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I'm Mary Louise Kelly.
3: And I'm Juana Summers. Stephen Colbert said farewell last night on the finale of the late night show he hosted for nearly 11 years. Colbert's departure marks a pivotal moment for late-night TV. CBS and its parent company, Paramount, have said the decision to cancel the program was purely financial. Colbert's champions, however, say it's all due to politics in the Trump era. Joining us to talk about all of this are culture correspondent Mandalay Del Barco in Los Angeles and media correspondent David Folkenflik in New York. Hi to both of you.
4: Hello.
5: Hey, Juana.
3: Mandalay, I want to start with you. I didn't get to see the finale last night. What happened?
4: Oh, you didn't see it. Well, Colbert ended his show on a really joyful and whimsical note. During his finale, he was visited by some of his famous friends, including his mentor, Jon Stewart, the host of The Daily Show, and also by his TV friends, also known as Strike Force 5, John Oliver, Seth Meyers, and the two Jimmys, Fallon and Kimmel.
6: We came to say we're going to miss you. Late night is not going to be the same without you.
7: Yeah. Without you, where will Americans turn to see a middle-aged white man make jokes about the news?
4: On his last show, Colbert also sang with his surprise guest, former Beatle Paul McCartney. They performed with Elvis Costello, as well as Louis Cato and John Batiste, who were both band leaders for Colbert's show. The audience was invited to dance with them on stage. And in the end, Colbert and McCartney symbolically switched off the lights of the Ed Sullivan Theater. That's where the Beatles debuted in America in 1964 and where the Late Show franchise was broadcast for nearly 33 years. And finally, through visual effects, Colbert's show and the entire theater were sucked into a giant green interdimensional wormhole. It was really a metaphor, as guest Neil deGrasse Tyson warned.
8: Your cancellation has created a rift in the comedy variety talk continuum. And if it grows, all of late night television could be destroyed.
4: Very ominous.
3: Indeed. I mean, Colbert's was the highest rated late night show, Mandalay. So what were some of the factors at play that led it to its cancellation?
4: Well, let's set the context. During the long run of his show, Colbert never stopped roasting Donald Trump. He didn't mention the president in his final monologue, and he never directly blamed Trump for getting canceled, but many others did. And on one of Colbert's last shows, musical guest Bruce Springsteen laid it all out.
9: You're the first guy in America who's lost his show because we got a president who can't take a joke.
4: Springsteen went on to say the Ellisons, billionaire Larry and his son David, who owns CBS, were kissing up to Trump. In fact, Trump posted about Colbert on Truth Social overnight. Thank goodness he's finally gone, he wrote. And later he warned that the other hosts are soon to follow.
5: David, over to you now. The network let it be known they were losing tens of millions of dollars on The Late Show. How fair is Springsteen's charge?
9: Well, let's take their claim on its face. Finances of Late Night are tough. They're under duress because of the pressures and competition from streamers, which are real and affecting all of television. Late Night is no exception. And this was an expensive show. It was a marquee show for CBS, but they never did anything to mitigate the cost. You never saw them prior to essentially saying his show would stop this month about a year ago or less than a year ago. They never did anything to, like, cut his band like they did to the Seth Meyers show over on NBC. They never said, you know what? The Ed Sullivan Theater is wonderful and it's really expensive. Mm-hmm. So let's get you in a studio. They didn't do the moves like that that would say they were worried about holding costs into effect. I went back this morning with colleagues. We looked up the precise timing. Colbert's show was the announcement that it would be dropped was made exactly 1 week before President Trump's regulators approved the sale of the company by Sherry Redstone and other controlling owners of Paramount, CBS's parent company, to Trump's allies, Larry and David Ellison, whom Mandalay just mentioned. And as she said, Colbert has been one of the president's most outspoken critics. I don't think it's possible to see that decision without taking these facts into account. And yeah. The fact that the Ellisons have become intertwined with the president, his actions. Early last year, for example, President Trump moved to ensure that TikTok's U.S. Venture would be essentially under the control of Larry Ellison.
5: And, I mean, David, late night hosts change, times change, shows change. These are things that just happen. Tell us why this one matters so much.
9: Well, in part, there's the history of Stephen Colbert. What he did with his earlier show, also for Paramount on Comedy Central, called The Colbert Report, he essentially was playing the role of an incendiary, incensed right-wing cable news host, Stephen Colbert. And it was a role that he played to a T. It was an extraordinary inversion of the cable model, and it unraveled a lot of the arguments and a lot of the ways in which cable news works nowadays. Also, Colbert showed grace on the air. He showed compassion on the air. He showed humanity on the air. It moved a lot of people, even beyond those who agree with his political critique. And let's not remember that political critique. The nature of satire, I think, is endemic to the American political experiment and the idea of free speech. It's not just for politicians and journalists. And if you are seeing satirists being squeezed, as Colbert's champions would have you believe, as certainly Jon Stewart said, you know, it seems as though there's a squeezing on free speech. Now, the FCC chairman Brendan Carr has repeatedly celebrated Colbert's departure as a win for Trump and the Trump administration. He's also urged the firing of Jimmy Kimmel over on ABC. Mm-hmm. This is an involvement in the FCC in a way we haven't seen before in the programming choices to this degree. Carr, I must say, I've repeatedly asked for comment and not gotten anywhere with on that question.
5: Right. And David, you just mentioned Jon Stewart, who Colbert brought on, as well as some of his other late night TV host buddies. What kind of climate are they facing now?
9: Interesting question. Jon Stewart's continuing on The Daily Show on Comedy Central, but that's owned by Paramount as well. So that's a TBD in some ways. Seth Meyers appears to be sticking around. You've got Jimmy Kimmel after he made remarks after Charlie Kirk's assassination. Disney took him off the air for several days, but there was a backlash. They put him back on. Right now, Disney is actually defending itself as the FCC under Brendan Carr has forced it to apply early for the renewal of the licenses of its eight local ABC stations that it owns. That's a pressure point as well, although the FCC says for different reasons. And lastly, I'll say John Oliver. He's over on HBO. That's owned by Warner Brothers Discovery. Right now, Paramount is seeking Trump's regulators' approval to take over that giant media conglomerate as well.
5: Last thing, what's next for Colbert, and what is CBS doing with this time slot?
4: Well, Colbert says most immediately he plans to go to his brother's wedding this weekend. And he's been working on his passion project, a script for an upcoming Lord of the Rings movie, which he co-wrote with his son, Peter McGee. This week, Colbert started a new personal TikTok account. And actually, many of us watch online clips of these late night comedians mm-hmm. rather than tuning into television. But as for Colbert's time slot, CBS is replacing The Late Show with Comics Unleashed, a show from media mogul Byron Allen. Allen is paying CBS for the time slot, and he says the comedy on his show will not be newsy or political at all. He asks guests questions like, are you a morning person, and how's your dating life? Nothing about Trump.
5: And I'll just note that my co-host Elsa Chang sat down with Byron Allen himself. You can hear their conversation elsewhere in the show. NPR's Mandalay Del Barco and David Folkenflik. Thanks to both of you.
4: Thank you.
9: You bet.
4: Hello and goodbye.
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0: those kids needed our support. 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So it still hurt.
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1: I'm Juana Summers.
2: 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This hour, how the Detroit Opera is reimagining the opera Apartment House 1776 for America's birthday.
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5: Live from NPR News in Washington, I'm Ryland Barton. A federal judge dismissed human smuggling charges against Kilmar Abrego Garcia today. His wrongful deportation to El Salvador last year became an embarrassment for the Trump administration when it was ordered to return him to the U.S. Abrego Garcia claimed the timing of the criminal charges and inflammatory statements about him by top Trump officials demonstrated the prosecution was vindictive. He's still fighting efforts to deport him from the country. Secretary of State Marco Rubio says there's still more work to do to reach a deal with Iran. President Trump has been threatening more military action, as NPR's Michelle Kellerman reports.
6: After meeting NATO counterparts in Sweden, Secretary Rubio was asked about the prospects of a deal with Iran. He says the goal is an agreement that covers Iran's nuclear program and reopens the Strait of Hormuz.
7: But we also have to have a plan B. And plan B is, what if Iran refuses to open the straits? What if Iran decides, we refuse to open the straits, we're going to own the straits, and we're going to charge tolls for it? Okay, at that point, something has to be done about it.
6: And he says this affects Europe more than the U.S. Rubio repeated his frustration that a few NATO allies did not let the U.S. use bases to launch the war against Iran. The Strait of Hormuz was operating normally before the war. Michelle Kellerman, NPR News, the State Department.
5: Two Democratic senators are demanding answers from the Treasury Department about the decision to settle a case over the leak of President Trump's tax returns. NPR's Carrie Johnson reports.
8: Senators Elizabeth Warren of Massachusetts and Ron Wyden of Oregon are writing officials at the Treasury Department to get more detail about what they call an outrageously corrupt deal that creates a nearly $2 billion taxpayer fund that could compensate January 6 rioters and other Trump allies. The senators want the Inspector General for Tax Administration to probe whether any laws have been broken that bar political interference in the audit work of the IRS. Acting Attorney General Todd Blanche is defending the settlement, asserting Trump and his family will not receive any direct financial benefit. But the deal also seems to shield Trump from any legal problems over his past tax returns. Carrie Johnson, NPR News, Washington.
5: Authorities in northeastern Congo have banned funeral wakes and gatherings of more than 50 people to curb the Ebola outbreak. There are now 750 suspected cases and 177 suspected deaths, though more are expected as surveillance expands. Dr. Satish Pillai is the CDC's incident manager for Ebola response.
9: We are preparing to deploy 7 additional headquarters-based subject matter experts of viral hemorrhagic fever to DRC and Uganda to support our country office's needs.
5: Efforts to contain the virus face challenges, including misinformation and clashes with local customs. The United Nations has released $60 million to aid the response. You're listening to NPR News from Washington. Canadian Prime Minister Mark Carney says he's determined to build a better country after Alberta's premier announced a public vote on whether to move toward independence. Many Albertans have long complained that Ottawa hasn't done enough to get Alberta's vast oil reserves to market. Carney emphasized Alberta's contributions to Canada and noted efforts to build a new oil pipeline to the Pacific coast. Germany's federal prosecutor has charged 2 men with plotting to kill leaders of the country's Jewish and Israeli communities on behalf of Iran's Revolutionary Guard Corps. NPR's Rob Schmitz reports.
10: The primary suspect, identified only as Ali S., is a Danish citizen. He was charged with espionage, attempted conspiracy to commit murder, and aggravated arson. German investigators say he worked for Iran's Revolutionary Guard and has close ties to the Quds Force, an elite guards unit specializing in foreign operations. Prosecutors say another man, Afghan citizen Tawab M., played a supporting role and was charged with attempted conspiracy to commit murder. Prosecutors say the two planned to kill several Jews in Berlin, including Volker Beck, the head of the German-Israeli Society. The indictment comes as European authorities grow increasingly concerned about an uptick of Iranian intelligence activity in the wake of the U.S.-Israeli war in Iran. Rob Schmitz, NPR News, Berlin.
5: Advocates celebrated the 230th anniversary of Ona Judge's escape from enslavement by George Washington yesterday. Judge escaped from Washington's Philadelphia residence on May 21st, 1796, and lived the rest of her life in New Hampshire. A mural depicting Judge is being unveiled tomorrow in Portsmouth, New Hampshire. 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
12: Hey, WUTC listeners, join us at Shredder's Lair on Brainerd Road, Thursday, June 18th. 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Let's sip some delicious coffee in one of Chattanooga's most unique spaces and talk about how you can get involved with this community. There is plenty of parking right out back at Shredder's Lair, Thursday, June 18th. We will see you there.
1: This is All Things Considered from NPR News. I'm Juana Summers.
2: And I'm Mary Louise Kelly. It's no exaggeration to say the United States changed the course of the HIV/AIDS epidemic, especially in sub-Saharan Africa. What felt like a death sentence 25 years ago is now a manageable chronic condition, thanks to many programs funded by PEPFAR. PEPFAR, that's the President's Emergency Plan for AIDS Relief. The U.S. State Department says PEPFAR has saved 26 million lives since 2003. That's when it launched. But nearly all U.S. foreign assistance has been paused, eliminated, or changed since President Trump took office last year. Well, Juana, you know all this very well because you have been reporting on the effects of those changes. Out in the field, you're just back from South Africa and Mozambique, and I'm hoping you'll give us a little bit of a preview of all your stories to come. Start with why those two countries, South Africa and Mozambique.
1: Yeah, so as we were putting together this trip, we called up some public health experts and people who'd worked on PEPFAR in the past, and they just started sounding alarm bells to us about the future of this program, and they told us that the disruptions to care and services could cost lives, and many of the people we talked to, the programs that they were once working for, they no longer exist because of these global aid cuts. So I wanted to go. We wanted to see firsthand what the impacts were. So we picked two countries with very different stories, very different budgets. And I'll just note that all of our reporting has been supported by the Pulitzer Center.
2: Okay. Thank you, Pulitzer Center. And start with South Africa. Why'd you go there and what'd you learn?
1: I mean, it's really still at the center of the AIDS epidemic. Roughly 17% of people as of 2024 have HIV there. And it's a country that is in a better position than most in Africa to handle things. But I'll just note that right now there is relatively no U.S. aid flowing into that country. And though things are better now, when you talk to people in South Africa, they remember how bad things once were. On our first night there, I met a man named Lucky Mazabuko. He used to write for South Africa's biggest newspaper. He's HIV positive, and he came out and disclosed that in his column at a time when there was just still so much stigma and discrimination around HIV. And so many people were dying that he told me South Africa was, quote, filled with the stench of death.
13: What made you decide to be more open?
14: I had no choice. It makes me very emotional, can we?
1: And Mary Louise, at this point in the interview, he walked away, we had to take a break. Mm. And when he came back, he explained to me why this was so emotional for him.
14: We suffer from post-traumatic disorders. Even today, I hardly go to a funeral, to the cemetery. We buried a lot of people.
1: Today, the people who are at most risk are marginalized communities like men who have sex with men, young girls and women, sex workers and drug users. They're all at high risk and can have challenges when it comes to accessing preventative care. And when I talk to people there in South Africa, they told us the groups that are serving these specific communities are the ones that suffered when the U.S. cut funding.
2: Okay, so that's South Africa, and then you traveled north across the border to Mozambique. Mm-hmm. Why go there?
1: It actually has a lot to do with President Trump. You might remember this. Early in 2025, a week into the president's second term, he bragged about these early cuts from Elon Musk's Doge team.
15: We identified and stopped $50 million being sent to Gaza to buy condoms for Hamas. $50 million. And you know what's happened to them? They've used them as a method of making bombs.
16: So quick fact checked here. No condoms were being sent anywhere in the Middle East. And the Gaza in question was probably Gaza province in Mozambique, which has a high prevalence of HIV infections. It's the only province in the country where 1 in 5 adults is living with HIV. Now, Mozambique is a lot poorer than South Africa, but the country has negotiated a deal with the U.S. State Department to preserve some global health aid. So there's still some funding going in, but not as much as there was before. And that has led to cuts for some programs. There's one in particular that we've been reporting on. It's called Dreams. It supported adolescent girls and young women at high risk of HIV. And I met this one young woman who was a participant in the program. And because she was in this program, she was able to actually get paid job training. She became a mechanic. And she told me that because she was able to get that training, she doesn't have to sell her body.
2: You know, I know firsthand when you go out into the world and you're reporting on a trip like this, there's so many things that will stick with you. I wonder, is there one story, one thread you were tugging on that's going to stick?
16: I think the thing that sticks in my head, honestly, is the amount of resilience that I saw in both countries. There were so many aid workers who are doing their jobs without pay or reduced salaries or even dipping into their own pockets to do their work because they wanted to keep being of service. I'll give you one quick example. We visited an organization in South Africa that was funded by PEPFAR. They used to have more than 30 community health workers. Now, after the Trump administration cuts, there are only 4 workers left. I asked Marissa Moltoasani how she and her colleagues are coping.
0: It's still hard and painful. Those kids needed our support. Today we are there, tomorrow we are not there. So it's still hard, painful for both parties.
16: And the concern is really, Mary Louise, that the impact of cutting programs like this one all across the region, it's really impossible to quantify that right now, and people just fear things could get worse.
2: Yeah. Well, thank you for that preview. I can't wait to hear more of your reporting as the stories roll out.
16: Yeah, thanks so much. We'll be running all of our stories starting on Tuesday.
2: When you think of art that expresses American pride, it is possible avant-garde classical music may not spring immediately to mind. But for our series, America in Pursuit, NPR's Netta Ulaby tells us about a pioneer in experimental music, one who composed an opera dedicated to life, liberty, and the pursuit of happiness.
17: This is an unlikely story about an unlikely opera. It's called Apartment House 1776. Right now it's being staged by the Detroit Opera. Director Alexander Sulin Gideon spoke in a break from rehearsal.
18: Well, Apartment House 1776 is a piece that John Cage wrote in 1976, so 50 years ago, and 200 years after America's independence, and he wrote it to commemorate the bicentennial.
17: You might know the composer, John Cage, for his most famous minimalist work, the one where a pianist sits before their instrument in silence for 4 minutes and 33 seconds. This piece, says Gideon, also presents a fascinating challenge.
18: The score is one page. It asks for 4 singers to sing music of their spiritual or ethnic heritage, and he specifically highlights Protestant, Sephardic Jew, he says Negro spirituals, and Native American. And it's supposed to be completely independent and without paying any regard to how the other singers are singing.
17: Sounds like a mishmash? It is. Some of Cage's language is dated, says Gideon, but his intent is more compelling than ever, to upend traditional music hierarchies.
18: What he's trying to do in that piece in the 1970s is to put the indigenous voice, the black voice, the Protestant voice, and the Jewish voice on equal footing.
17: Gideon says Cage was a student of Buddhism and East Asian philosophy. He was devoted to the idea of chants and the I Ching as guiding principles for much of his work.
18: What is going to happen? We don't know.
17: The musician, who died in 1992, believed in freeing sound from the constraints of the composer's will. For this piece, he prepared hundreds of pages of material for musicians to choose from. Early American hymns, fiddle tunes, Revolutionary War drums and fife. The wild combination of sounds depends on what the performers and their individual histories bring to the moment. Every performance is different.
18: There's an aspect of liberation in that, in terms of liberating your perception to seeing things and hearing things a little bit differently.
17: There's no story to Apartment House 1776, just the four singers layering the music of their experience together. In the 1970s, John Cage was a big enough classical music star that this piece was co-commissioned by six American orchestras. Its first audiences hated it. Hated it. Helen Schneier was one of the original singers. She died in 2005, but she told NPR in 1977 about performing the piece for the first time in Boston and New York.
19: Boston very courteously walked out at various intervals and reserved their booing for the intermissions, which is the proper time to boo. New York growled and grumbled throughout, and there were even some physical altercations here and there.
17: Since its rowdy premiere, Apartment House 1776 has become something of an avant-garde classic. Singers at the Detroit Opera were encouraged to reinterpret the categories John Cage first imagined for them.
20: All of my music is by Black composers.
17: That singer, Brianna J. Robinson. Black spirituals became for her an artistic springboard.
20: I'm singing an aria from Joseph Bologna's Anonymous Lover. It's not all spirituals. It's music that I love and am connected to, and it's also operatic. I am a Black opera singer, and so I sing opera. I wanted to be really clear about that fact.
17: The music is filled with dissonance, but also moments of unexpected harmony. That feels like America, Robinson says. Something about the very nature of experimental music feels profoundly American to director Alexander Sulin Gideon.
18: I mean, it was George Washington that called America the great experiment, you know?
17: Even if this music sounds like nothing George Washington would recognize, he thinks the Founding Fathers would recognize experimental art as embedded in great American traditions.
18: That's in the DNA of the country, that you would have ideas that are different, that are separate, and that are seemingly in contradiction with each other. But it's not about all of us agreeing, it's about all of us buying into the synthesis and the project, the experiment together.
17: When Gideon started this project, he asked everyone involved what 1776 meant to them. He wanted them to imagine their ancestors as they sang, the spiritual traditions and legacies of oppression that created some of the music. What happens, he asked them, when we sing separately but together? What can we hear when we listen to each other in a different way? Netta Ulaby, NPR News.
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21: Did you know Chattanooga has a lost island that was home to a tribe of Native Americans older than the Cherokee? This is your local history minute from WUTC. The Dallas Phase is an archaeological era from 1300 to 1600 CE. It was named after Dallas Island, an 84-acre island on the Tennessee River near the mouth of Wolf Tever Creek. Three temple mounds were found on this island, along with some pottery and tapestries and tools that suggested this island was home to an early group of Native Americans that predated the arrival of the Cherokee in this region. However, the island is no longer there. In 1936, TVA began construction of the Chickamauga Dam. It was completed in 1940, and after 3 months of slowly rising water, Dallas Island was submerged. If you want to visit Dallas Island today, you'll need a submarine. This was your Local History Minute from WUTC.
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4: From NPR News, this is All Things Considered. I'm Juana Summers.
2: And I'm Mary Louise Kelly. This week, the Justice Department indicted Cuba's former president, Raul Castro, over the downing of two civilian American planes back in 1996. Well, that is one of several recent developments raising questions about the possibility of U.S. military action as the U.S. steps up pressure for regime change on the Caribbean island. Will Grant is the BBC Mexico, Central America, and Cuba correspondent, and he is on the line from Havana. Will Grant, welcome.
22: It's lovely to be with you.
2: Start with the headline. How are people there in Cuba responding to this indictment of Raul Castro?
22: Well, over the course of today, there has been a pro-Raul Castro rally outside the U.S. Embassy in Havana. State organized, as you can imagine, state workers, students, supporters of the revolution were out in force. And the voices you're going to hear there will always be ones that basically back the revolution, back the top leadership. And in fact, one of those I spoke to was Gerardo Hernandez, who was the head of a spy ring which had infiltrated the very group that was shot down, the Brothers to the Rescue. He said the very fact that he did that was because of the fact that Cuba had considered the group to be a terrorist organization who'd been working towards destabilizing the government in Havana, and that all of the charges against Raul Castro were essentially politically motivated, nothing more than a pretext for military action. So that's basically the heart of what people are saying on the ground.
2: May I just ask, you've reported from Cuba for years. How free are people to speak their mind? Can they tell you, a foreign correspondent, what they actually think about their government?
22: Certainly more free than they used to be, I think. There is a sense in which people are now more confident to speak their mind because they are more angry about the situation. Nevertheless, of course, criticizing the Castro family is another step. And I found a lot of people who were perhaps saying more negative things wanted to withhold their names.
2: Well, I wanted to have that context before I ask this next question, which is how on edge are people where you are in Havana that Cuba could be the next Venezuela, where, of course, precedent was set earlier this year. The U.S. indicted a political leader, Nicolas Maduro, in the case of Venezuela, and then the U.S. swooped in, arrested him, and took him to the U.S.
22: Right, exactly. And I think that is the mood music to the whole thing, is that people are already on edge. Of course, they're on edge. They've been now towards 6 months without fuel coming in, very, very limited amounts of crude oil making it to the island. They're exhausted, some sleeping just a couple of hours a night because of the temperatures are rising. They've got no air conditioning. They've got no fans to keep the mosquitoes at bay. So people are tired, people are frustrated, and people are worried. Mm. And I think that combination is bad enough on its own. But when you look at the fact of what has happened this year, which involved the airstrikes on Caracas and the removal, the forced removal of Nicolas Maduro from power in Venezuela, then it all adds up to a very, very worrying time for ordinary Cubans.
2: So what are Cubans telling you they want right now?
22: I mean, first and foremost, and I've spoken to everybody from elderly widow who's living on the 11th floor of a building who simply can't get up and down the stairs when the blackouts lead to no working elevator, to a young pregnant mother expecting her second child, not sure where she's going to, what condition she's going to find the hospital in when she gives birth, where she's going to find sufficient baby milk or nappies and so on. But I think first and foremost, they were like a peaceful and negotiated solution. Very few cars on the roads, very few people able to get to work as normal or as easily as they normally would. Children having to be kept back from school, hospitals operating at a fraction of their capacity. You know, the list goes on and on and on. And it is very wearing for people. And for that, they blame, I think, as much Washington as they do their own government.
2: It's the BBC's Will Grant reporting from Havana, Cuba. Thank you.
22: You're very welcome.
4: On this day, 15 years ago, one of the deadliest tornadoes in U.S. history ripped through Joplin, Missouri, killing nearly 160 people. But within months, Joplin became known not for its tragedy, but for its recovery. Almost 100,000 volunteers helped the town rebuild. Today, reporter Pauline Bartoloni brings us the story of how that spirit of compassion lives on.
6: The tornado hit on a Sunday evening. When Nanda Nunnally heard the sirens, she jumped in a closet with her husband and dog.
7: Then within just seconds, it was so loud that it was quiet. The sound of the tornado was so extremely loud that everything was shut off.
6: The winds tore off parts of her roof. When she peered through the closet doors, she saw broken glass flying around the room.
7: Stuff spinning around. It looked like fairy dust.
6: She thought she might die and asked God to make it painless. And then the face of a girl she knew decades ago flashed in front of her eyes, someone she bullied in middle school.
7: Thinking, this is it. This is going to be the last thing that happens to me. And I'm like, oh, my God, I never got to tell her I'm sorry.
6: Nunnally lost her house that day. The following year, she found the woman she bullied as a girl and sent an apology. Scientists say acting this way after a trauma is not unusual.
8: This is what's known as altruism born of suffering.
6: Stanford

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1: Question. But when disaster hits, suddenly you have an affinity across those differences.
2: You're part of a tribe, you know, a tribe that you might not have chosen to join, but one that unites you really powerfully.
1: Studies show that compassion can fade in just months. But in Joplin's case, traces of that kindness are still going. Nicole Brown directs an organization called One Joplin, which formed after the tornado and now focuses on the working poor.
3: It's evolved over the years. But really at its heart is really just to continue that sense of community and sense of connection and commonality of just wanting a better community for all.
1: Nanda Nunnally is keeping it going too. 15 years after narrowly surviving the tornado, she helps run a community center that shelters people during extreme weather.
4: I don't know how anyone could go through that and come out and not think about how can I help the next person.
1: Kindness shows up after many disasters, says Zaki, but we could all get better at seeing it. Pauline Bartolone, NPR News.

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1: Nate Rott's beat takes him to some really wild places, asking thorny ethical questions that emerge as he reports on the natural world and humanity's relationship to it.
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4: It's All Things Considered from NPR News. I'm Juana Summers.
0: And I'm Mary Louise Kelly. Bleachers is out today with a fifth album, Everyone for 10 Minutes.
4: The band is fronted by Grammy Award-winning producer Jack Antonoff.
5: On this album, they're playing around a little. They're a little experimental. Things feel a little bit softer and a little bit dreamier.
0: That story coming up after the news.
6: Live from NPR News in Culver City, California, I'm Dwayne Brown. The new Federal Reserve chairman was sworn in today, replacing Jerome Powell. He faces an economy with rising inflation and an ongoing war with Iran that has sent energy prices soaring to record highs. Kevin Warsh says he hopes to learn from others' mistakes.
7: I will lead a reform-oriented Federal Reserve, learning from past successes and mistakes both, escaping static frameworks and models, and upholding clear standards of integrity and performance. Today marks a return to an institution that I do in fact cherish.
6: The Fed is supposed to be insulated from political interference, but President Trump has repeatedly challenged those boundaries, attacking the central bank for not slashing interest rates. Trump says Warsh will be, quote, totally independent. The deadline is quickly approaching for people in some parts of the country who want to register to vote in the primary elections. NPR's Hansi Luong reports.
8: Today is Oklahoma's voter registration deadline for the state's June 16th primary. Eligible voters in Oklahoma have only hours left to sign up online or in person or get their mail-in application postmarked. If you are registering by mail, the U.S. Postal Service recommends that you go to a post office and ask for a free manual postmark at the counter. In Washington, D.C., eligible voters have until Tuesday to get in their mail-in application or to register online. But D.C. voters still have time to register in person during early voting.

0: and on the day of DC's primary on June 16th. If you've already registered to vote, you may want to go to your election official's website and check your status. Eligible voters can sometimes be removed from lists, especially if they move, change their name, or haven't voted in a while. Anzi Luong, NPR News.
1: Well, stocks finished higher on Wall Street following upbeat earnings reports from companies in the retail and tech sectors. This is NPR. Authorities are banning funeral wakes in parts of the Democratic Republic of Congo to curb the spread of Ebola. As NPR's Michael Koloki tells us, the World Health Organization says nearly 750 suspected cases have been recorded in the country.
2: Officials in the eastern Congolese province of Ituri said that moving forward, burials in the area would be done only by specialized teams and that public gatherings would be limited to a maximum of 50 people. Congolese authorities made the announcement a day after local residents clashed with police while trying to recover the body of a patient who had died at a local hospital. The World Health Organization recently issued a call to countries affected by the Ebola outbreak to ensure that burials are conducted by well-trained personnel to reduce the risk of infection. Meanwhile, Rwanda's government also announced it would deny entry to foreign nationals who had traveled to the Democratic Republic of Congo within 30 days prior to their arrival in Rwanda. For NPR News, I'm Michael Kaluki in Nairobi.
1: Well, despite higher gas and airfare prices, AAA is predicting a record 45 million Americans are expected to travel for the Memorial Day weekend. Gas prices are at a four-year high due to the war with Iran. A new forecast from tracking firm Gas Buddy warns prices could average near $5 a gallon this summer. Gas Buddy says setting cruise control could save you a little more on the tank. 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
3: Here is your Chattanooga Lookouts weekend preview. The Lookouts continue their road series against Rocket City this weekend. First pitch Friday and Saturday are at 7:35 Eastern, while Sunday's game begins at 6:35. The Cincinnati Reds' number 6 prospect, Cam Collier, has been playing well in a Lookouts uniform, posting a .247 batting average, 27 RBI, along with 5 homers and 19 runs scored. This weekend's divisional matchup against the Trash Pandas already has postseason implications, as the Lookouts hold a 3-game lead over the Southern League North Division. Reporting for WUTC Sports, this is Clark Gibson reminding you to play ball.
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5: 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I'm Mary Louise Kelly in Washington.
6: And I'm Elsa Chang in Culver City, California. The Late Show with Stephen Colbert is officially off the air. And taking its place tonight is a show called Comics Unleashed. It's been around for years. It's a comedy roundtable produced by the media mogul Byron Allen.
7: All right. We're going to have a great time tonight. Some very funny people here.
6: Allen makes this show right here in Culver City. And so I headed over to his production studios yesterday to sit down with him. And in a wide-ranging conversation for NPR's video podcast Newsmakers, we talked about his love of comedy, his first writing job, and how he made his fortune. Allen told me that airing his show in the 11:35 p.m. slot has been a lifelong dream.
7: I feel great. I feel amazing. You know, I tell everybody I have been pursuing this for 51 years.
6: And then the conversation got way more heated than I expected.
8: This show has had hundreds of episodes since you started it
7: about
8: 20 years ago.
7: That's right.
8: And let's be honest, Byron, your show, Comics Unleashed, is nowhere near as popular as the show that it's replacing, Colbert.
7: I never said
8: okay?
7: it was.
8: Wait, wait. Yeah. For years, your show has not gotten great reviews. People on IMDb gave it a rating of 4.3
7: out of
8: 10.
7: That's okay? Too many.
8: That's not a great rating.
7: 4.3,
8: so
7: that's too many.
8: I want to ask you, are you doing anything different with this show this time around so you can make it better?
7: Okay.
8: Do you want to make it better?
7: Okay, so we're going to talk about better.
8: Yeah.
7: Let's talk about better. Am I going to do anything different?
8: Yeah.
7: Absolutely not.
8: Wait, but Byron, the reason I'm asking you if you're going to meet the moment is you have an opportunity here. You have an opportunity to capture Stephen Colbert's audience.
7: Which is
8: more than 2.5 million viewers per episode. But you have no interest in their eyeballs?
7: Well, here's what I have to say.
8: Okay.
7: Real simple. So now, when we started doing the show, right, Comics Unleashed, we're now celebrating our 20th anniversary. 20 years.
8: Yeah.
7: You tell me what show could stay on the air that long. And I'm proud of it because we've had on over 1,000 comedians. And we've had on every shape, size, color, black, white, Asian, Hispanic, gay, Jewish, Muslim.
8: Now, I want to know, you had any conversations with anybody at CBS or at Paramount about boundaries not to cross or topics to avoid on Comics Unleashed?
7: Absolutely not.
8: Okay. How about the road?
7: No, you asked the question. I'm going to be clear. Well, I have absolutely not had any conversations with anybody at CBS or Paramount about what to say or not to say, politics or no or boundaries.
8: If Paramount or if someone at CBS down the road comes to you and says, don't have that comic on your show or don't talk about that topic, what would you do in that scenario?
7: I would say, guys, enjoy the $150 million I save you.
8: Okay. Now, we've been talking a lot about
7: Elsa, come on now. You have to talk to me business show, not show business. You have to, you have to remember
8: this,
7: Elsa.
8: Let's talk about your business show.
7: No, let's talk about business show. I pay them millions on top of the $150 they're saving. Oh,
8: you're
7: yeah.
8: You're saving them money.
7: Oh,
8: and
7: yeah.
8: Also, you're offering,
7: and I'm paying them.
8: You're also offering them comedy that you say will not be controversial. In fact,
7: I didn't say the word controversial.
8: Well, okay, let me read your quote.
7: No,
8: I'm
7: going to
8: read your quote. Byron, let me read your quote. These are your words.
7: Okay.
8: We are doing a show with nothing political,
7: racist, sexist, or
8: homophobic.
7: That's right.
8: Just clean comedy.
7: I never used the word controversial.
8: What do you say to people out there who are listening or reading that quote and thinking to themselves, that sounds like some boring, toothless comedy.
7: Okay, here's what I would
8: say. What do you say to them?
7: I would say to them, for you, that may be boring, toothless comedy. You have a huge audience out there. You only need 1% or 2% to be a success. Not everybody's going to love me. But there is that 1% or 2% that will be like, hell yeah, I'm rolling with you. And I learned that at an early age. And by the way, that simple lesson made me a billionaire.
8: You've been doing comedy since you were a kid. We've been talking about you were on Carson when you were 18.
7: Yes.
8: Can you just explain to me, like, over the years, over the course of your life, why did you decide eventually to start leaning more into the business side of it all instead of focusing on the craft of comedy itself and only that?
7: Yeah. It's not show business, it's business show.
8: Okay. Your favorite line.
7: It is business show.
8: That's meaning?
7: Look, I've been able to sell 74 television shows. I have on more first run shows than all the studios combined. I have on over 13 hours a day of television with my name on it. And that's important to me because my passion is to make sure that we own something as black people in America.
8: Right.
7: That we control.
8: That black people not just make content, they own the content.
7: We own the content. Yeah. You know, we have plenty of corporations out here who make money off of our style, our creativity, our swagger. But that's over. It's time for us to own it.
8: I get that. And I get that that's a very important desire.
7: Yes.
8: I also want to understand what kind of media mogul you want to be as that black American. Why do I ask this? Because you have this long history of trying to buy media properties that are in decline, like BET and VH1. You also tried to buy Paramount before Skydance showed up. You just acquired this majority stake in BuzzFeed. So you do have this pattern of going after media platforms that are in distress. What is the strategy? Is it you're actually trying to make these platforms better? Or are you mainly just trying to grab up as much stuff as possible to grow your empire?
7: Well, yeah, it's both. I feel I can make them better, and you do need scale. I'm chasing Walt Disney. I'm chasing Rupert Murdoch. Those are the best of the best in media. I love business. I live for business. I don't smoke. I don't drink. I don't do drugs. I don't play golf. You know what I love to do? I love business. I love it. I live it. I breathe it. I eat it. Sleep it.
8: Yeah.
7: Right?
8: Yeah.
7: I love. You never thought of what is a ball?
8: Golf as a vice.
7: Well, you're taking up time trying to get a white ball in the hole. Come on now. My passion is business. A lot of people buy businesses in the penthouse and take them to the lobby. I buy them in the lobby and take them to the penthouse.
8: I do want to return to the reason that we are talking here today, and that is the cancellation of Stephen Colbert.
7: I had nothing to do with that.
8: I know. You have called that cancellation a quote.
7: I had nothing to do with that.
8: You called it a, quote, unfortunate event. So
7: it was.
8: Let me ask you this.
7: It was.
8: What do we lose when someone like Stephen Colbert goes off the air?
7: Stephen Colbert is an American treasure. He is a phenomenal human being. Here's the good news. He owns his talent, and he has an audience that loves him. He just has to decide where he wants to plant his flag next. And quite frankly, there's so many places he can go. I would support him on anything he wants to do. He doesn't need me, but I would do it in a nanosecond.
8: Maybe you need to invite him on Comics Unleashed.
7: He's always invited. And by the way, when he saw that I got the time period, he texted me and he said, congratulations. I'm very happy for you. Don't you wish Johnny Carson could have witnessed this? And it brought tears to my eyes.
8: Yeah, I bet. Byron Allen, baby, host of Comics Unleashed
7: with
8: on
7: Byron
8: CBS.
7: Allen, the best of the best, baby.
8: So great talking to you.
7: Oh, yeah, Elsa. I love this one. This was good. This was confrontational. I felt like I was on Jerry Springer. Maury Payne. Hey, Elsa, I'm not the baby daddy. Elsa, this is not my baby, Elsa.
8: We spoke to Byron Allen as part of NPR's Newsmakers video podcast. You can watch an extended interview on YouTube.
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9: Okay, Mary Louise, pop quiz time. What do most people on Earth do if they want to find something on the internet?
5: I hesitate to speak for most people on Earth, but I'm guessing they Google it.
9: Exactly. Google dominates internet search, and it has done so for 2.5 decades with a no-frills search box. Well, that search box is changing, and NPR tech correspondent John Ruich is here to tell us why that little box is actually a big deal. Hi, John.
10: Hey there.
9: So, John, help me out here. What exactly is changing?
10: Yeah, Google's trying to make search more like an AI chatbot in some ways. So it's going from that little box where people generally typed in a few words to a more dynamic space where you can make more complex requests. You can put in longer strings of text. That box is going to expand. You can add pictures, videos. You can upload PDFs. And then it can analyze them and, for instance, maybe find similar things online.
9: Interesting. What is Google trying to do here?
10: Well, they say they're making search more helpful with AI. So the company's been putting these AI overviews at the top of many of its searches for about a year. And now they're deepening that relationship with their chatbot, Gemini. They're adding what's known as agentic functionality to search. And that's sort of a fancy way of saying you can program it to do things for you, like watch out for sales or do deep dive research. Liz Reed is in charge of search at Google. I caught up with her at the company's annual developer meeting this week. She says it can now solve problems that aren't as simple as a keyword search.
11: So what we see is that people come to search when they have a question in the moment, but there's lots of things they would like to keep up to date with that they don't have time for.
10: So as an example, she says you might not have time to check what's going on in your hometown every weekend and you miss stuff. Well, now you can ask Google to keep an eye on it for you and let you know if there's an event or maybe a festival coming up.
9: Interesting. I mean, is there a downside to making search more AI-centric?
10: Critics say that Google has always been something of a black box. You don't really know how the company ranks the search results that you get. And they think AI is going to make it even more opaque. Sarah T. Roberts is the director of the Center for Critical Internet Inquiry at UCLA. She says it's worrying not to know where information is coming from or really how trustworthy it is.
12: It's like being served something and having no idea what the ingredients are and just hoping for the best.
10: Independent tech analyst Carolina Milanesi says AI in this context could end up giving consumers fewer choices.
13: You know, right now is I ask a question, I get a bunch of answers, and I feel that I'm in control as to which answer I take or, you know, if I'm looking for something, which product I'm going to end up buying. That is going to be less so going forward.
9: And John, quickly, what are the business implications of this change?
10: Yeah, the old model on the internet has been like this. You search for something, web links pop up, you click on those links, and then the store with those links gets your business. When AI provides answers, links aren't really always front and center, so there's less clicking going on. And that's created an issue that some people are worried about, known as Google Zero. That's the idea that eventually web traffic from search is going to die. That will have huge repercussions for everything from online shops to web advertising to even news organizations. Google seems to be trying to thread a needle here. Reed says they're bridging and bringing the best of the web and the best of the AI, best of AI together, because people want both.
9: That is NPR's John Ruich. Thanks so much.
10: You bet, Juana.
9: And a note, Google is a financial supporter of NPR.

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1: This is Asian View from NHK World Japan. I'm Yoshio Gasawara. Chinese Foreign Ministry spokesperson Guo Jiakun has reiterated what he termed Beijing's consistent, clear, and firm opposition to official U.S. exchanges with Taiwan. This comes after U.S. President Donald Trump on Wednesday said he's willing to talk to Taiwan President Lai Ching-te before deciding on possible U.S. arms sales. Reuters news agency says a direct conversation between Trump and Lai would be the first such talks between sitting U.S. and Taiwanese presidents since 1979. Guo said Beijing is urging Washington to act on a common understanding reached during the recent China-U.S. summit to stop sending what he called the wrong signal to Taiwan separatist forces. South Korean media say Chinese President Xi Jinping will likely visit North Korea as soon as next week. A high-ranking government official in Seoul was quoted as saying there's a strong possibility that Xi will visit North Korea later this month or in early June. It would be Xi's first visit to North Korea since June 2019. Xi hosted Trump and Russian President Vladimir Putin this month. Analysts say showing solidarity with North Korea would further underline his efforts to convey to the world China's influence in international politics. The UN World Food Programme says Myanmar is facing new pressure due to sharp increases in food and fuel prices driven by the Middle East crisis. The WFP says more than 12 million people, a quarter of the Southeast Asian nation's population, are acutely food insecure. It says staple food prices are up an average 18% nationwide. This is NHK World Japan.
2: This is All Things Considered from NPR News. I'm Juana Summers.
0: And I'm Mary Louise Kelly. There has been some confusion in the White House over how the Trump administration wants to handle artificial intelligence. This week, President Trump was supposed to sign an executive order addressing the rapidly developing technology, but then he abruptly decided not to move forward with it. The decision comes as cybersecurity concerns over some AI models are rising. NPR White House correspondent Deepa Shivaram is following this. Hey there.
3: Hi, Mary Louise.
0: So what was this executive order supposed to accomplish, and why did President Trump pull back at the last minute?
3: Yeah, well, the president was set to sign this executive order yesterday afternoon, and it was meant to address some of the growing concerns about security and safety over AI. For weeks, White House officials have been talking about what that might look like, right? Because remember, Congress hasn't passed any regulation around AI. So this technology is rapidly developing, like you said, without a lot of guardrails. Mm-hmm. But instead of signing the order yesterday, Trump said that he had concerns with some aspects of the order and how it might impact AI innovation. And his concern is about making sure that the U.S. stays ahead of China and other countries when it comes to the development of AI.
4: We're leading China, we're leading everybody, and I don't want to do anything that's going to get in the way of that lead.
3: And I reached out to the White House and they did not respond to requests for comment. So it's not really clear at this point when the White House plans to reschedule the signing of this order or if the order will change in nature at all.
0: And why has this administration, which I should say has been against AI safety measures all along, why are they even contemplating making moves on security now?
3: Yeah, I mean, that's a great point. Up until a few weeks ago, the Trump administration was pretty opposed to talking about AI safety. In Trump's first days back in office, he scaled back the Biden administration's executive order on AI that put in some regulations around the technology. And the Trump White House even changed the name of the AI Safety Institute to take out the word safety. And they've been largely opposed to any states passing their own AI regulations. So this was, you're right, not something that they wanted to talk about. And the administration's perspective was that any regulation or rules around safety would hamper innovation, and the focus had to be on beating China.
0: And what happened? What changed?
3: Right. So then a few weeks ago, Anthropic, which is one of the big AI companies, said that one of their new AI models, Mythos, was basically too powerful to release because of cybersecurity concerns. And it set off some alarm bells in the administration. Because what if technology like that was obtained by bad actors? Or what if it's used against the U.S., like attacks on banking systems? So what followed was like this flurry of movement from the Trump administration. Officials started to talk about AI and use words like safety for the first time. Trump even said himself in a Fox News interview that there should be regulations around AI. And all of that back and forth was part of this debate and figuring out what the White House would do next. And ultimately, it was supposed to be this executive order, which would have laid out some ways to try and work with tech companies around these high-risk models. But keep in mind, Mary Louise, it's not like the Trump White House is doing a full 180 here. Trump is still really cozy with tech leaders and tech companies and wants to generally keep a very light touch when it comes to setting up any kind of guardrails.
0: Well, and meanwhile, and just briefly to note, polling shows more and more Americans favor some kind of regulation of AI. So more and more voters. Is the White House taking that into account?
3: I mean, there was a recent survey out of the University of Pennsylvania that showed that Americans' view on AI is pretty negative overall. 65% said the government has done too little to regulate AI. And polling like that shows how concerned Americans are over this technology, right? But I will say politically, it's a pretty wide open space for either party to jump in on. And so far, they haven't.
0: And NPR's Deepa Shivaram, thank you.
3: Thank you.
2: If you happen to know who Jack Antonoff is, it might be because he's produced albums for stars like Taylor Swift, Lorde, and Lana Del Rey, but the Grammy Award-winning producer also creates fantastic pop hooks for his own band Bleachers, which has a new album out today. It's called Everyone for 10 Minutes. Shouted hello, bastards, as we left our ancestors. Here to tell us about it is Aurora McGuckin from MVY Radio in Massachusetts. Hi there.
5: Hi, thanks for having me.
2: Thanks for being here. Okay, so for people who are not yet familiar with Jack Antonoff's work in Bleachers, what can you tell us?
5: Well, Bleachers is a pop band with rock and roll influences. It's led by Jack Antonoff. It's been around for more than a decade. What Bleachers does feels very separate from what Jack Antonoff does for his other collaborators, like when he writes with Taylor Swift or Lorde or Sabrina Carpenter. It seems like Bleachers is the place where he makes music that is just for him and for the people that have been along for the ride with him the whole time. Everyone for 10 Minutes is their fifth studio album, and on this one I hear a lot of reflection and a lot of longing for connection. Like on the song The Van, Antonoff is reminiscing about his early days of making music and touring as a teen in New Jersey and how, as he keeps repeating, he just didn't want to be lonely.

0: So I have to say, this is a band that's new to me. So for people who don't know it as well, how would you describe their sound?
1: I guess I would describe them as sort of emulating those big stadium rock acts of the 80s, but also really leaning into like pop and indie rock and sort of holding back a little bit. You know, they're at a distance from that stadium sound that they do bring to their live shows. And on this album, they're playing around a little. They're a little experimental. Things feel a little bit softer and a little bit dreamier.
0: And I've also heard there are a bunch of love songs on this album. Tell us more about those.
1: Yeah, the love songs really stand out here. So Jack Antonoff is married to actress Margaret Qualley, and she stars in the music video for the song You and Forever off the album. And he's singing about these really specific relationship moments and details, but I think it's that specificity that listeners are going to really connect with. Mm-hmm. Take a song like Dirty Wedding Dress, where he sings about the moments where he realized that she was the one and about their wedding day.

0: All right, so Aurora, I do have to ask you, do you have a favorite song on this album that we should go out on?
1: I think it has to be I'm Not Joking, because that one incorporates a lot of the elements that I love in classic 60s pop songs. Just unabashedly romantic lyrics, some oohs and ahs and sha-la-las, and a little harpsichord for good measure.
2: And I'm not the type to ask you about the ones who came before me, baby.

0: That was Aurora McGuckin from MVY Radio in Massachusetts telling us about the new Bleachers album. It's out today. You can hear about more great new releases on today's episode of New Music Friday from NPR Music. Aurora, thanks so much.
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0: The nation's top intelligence official is resigning.
1: Senate Republicans push back hard against the $1.8 billion settlement fund to compensate President Trump's allies.
0: And why isn't Trump going to his son's wedding this weekend?
1: We'll get you caught up on the week in Washington this Friday, May 22nd, on All Things Considered.
0: I'm Mary Louise Kelly.
1: And I'm Juana Summers. Ahead this hour, an update on hunger in Gaza.
2: The long-term responsibility of feeding an entire population cannot rest on one organization alone.
0: Also, a new policy requires all U.S. passengers returning from countries hit with an Ebola outbreak to arrive at a single airport.
3: He tells me that I have to arrive at Washington Dulles International Airport. I think the first thing that was going through my head was denial.
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4: Live from NPR News in Washington, I'm Ryland Barton. Tulsi Gabbard is resigning as President Trump's Director of National Intelligence. She says she's leaving to support her husband, who's battling a rare bone cancer, as NPR's Franco Ordonez reports.
5: In a letter to President Trump, Gabbard thanked the president for the opportunity to lead the office of the Director of National Intelligence, but she said she needed to be there for her husband. She wrote, "I cannot in good conscience ask him to face this fight alone while I continue in his demanding and time-consuming position." Gabbard is the latest in a series of cabinet officials to leave the Trump administration. Other departures include Homeland Security Secretary Kristi Noem and Attorney General Pam Bondi. Trump commended Gabbard for doing a, quote, incredible job and said he will miss her. He added that Principal Deputy Director of National Intelligence, Aaron Lucas, will serve as Acting Director of National Intelligence. Franco Ordonez, NPR News, The White House.
4: A federal judge has cleared Kilmar Obrego-Garcia of all charges. The court found that the Trump administration's case against him may have been retaliation after his wrongful deportation to El Salvador gained national attention. Mariana Bacchial from member station WPLN reports.
6: Prosecutors charged Obrego-Garcia with human smuggling based on a 2.5-year-old traffic stop in Tennessee. In his ruling, Judge Waverly Crenshaw found issue with the delay in prosecution. Obrego-Garcia's federal investigation began only after the Supreme Court ordered he be returned to the U.S. He also pointed to a senior prosecutor who resigned from the DOJ after his recommendation not to charge Obrego-Garcia went unheeded. For NPR News, I'm Mariana Bacallao in Nashville.
4: This evening, SpaceX will try again to launch its Starship rocket. NPR's Jeff Brumfield reports it comes as the company is preparing to become a publicly traded company.
7: SpaceX tried to send Starship to space yesterday, but with just seconds to go, a problem with the launch pad forced them to abort.
8: We are going to be standing down from a launch.
7: They're trying again tonight. Earlier this week, SpaceX announced plans for an initial public offering. Filings showed just how important Starship is to the future of the business. SpaceX wants to use it to go to the moon, build AI data centers in space, and more. So far, Starship tests have had a roughly 50-50 success rate. Analysts say if this next test flight fails, it will likely hurt the company's valuation. Jeff Brumfield, NPR News.
4: A bipartisan group of senators is departing for a tour of Arctic nations to reassure U.S. allies. The group will be entirely women. They're visiting four nations, meeting with Arctic militaries, and visiting a Norwegian archipelago. So remote, they'll need escorts to avoid run-ins with polar bears. It comes after President Trump threatened to take control of Greenland, which is an autonomous Danish territory. U.S. stock market closed out its eighth straight winning week today. This is NPR. New York City's iconic pizzerias and bagel shops may soon be forced to update their long-standing baking practices after state lawmakers moved to ban a common additive. The bill would prohibit businesses from using potassium bromide, a key component of a type of flour that's widely used at the city's pizzerias and bagel shops. The chemical compound is considered a possible carcinogen and is widely banned outside the U.S. A new report shows that commercial ships on the Great Lakes lost nearly a third of their season due to heavy ice this winter. As Blaise Carpenter of member station WCMU tells us, nearly 100% of the nation's iron ore flows through the lakes for steel manufacturing.
9: Shipping industry leaders in the Great Lakes say vessels lost a combined 82 days worth of delays. They're attributing this to, quote, inadequate icebreaking operations by the U.S. Coast Guard. Eric Peace is with the Lake Carriers Association. He says delays can have negative ripple effects on national supply chains.
10: The steel that we're producing here on the Great Lakes goes to places like Texas and other locations where manufacturing occurs, where they're building cars or appliances or whatever, it's a national problem.
9: The Coast Guard says their operations were efficient when assisting hundreds of vessels to safety. For NPR News, I'm Blaise Carpenter in Mount Pleasant, Michigan.
4: A sports competition featuring athletes openly taking performance-enhancing drugs will take place in Las Vegas this weekend. The enhanced games will include swimming, track, and weightlifting. The World Anti-Doping Agency and the International Olympic Committee have criticized the event. Donald Trump Jr.'s investment firm and Peter Thiel are part of the company behind the games. This is NPR News.
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1: 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I'm Juana Summers.
0: And I'm Mary Louise Kelly. Director of National Intelligence Tulsi Gabbard is resigning. And that is not even the biggest news in Washington this week. NPR senior political correspondent Tamara Keith is here to help us sort through another wild week in politics and policy. Hi, Tam.
13: Hello.
0: Start there with the not biggest news of the week. Tulsi Gabbard is leaving the administration. How come?
13: In her resignation letter, Gabbard said that she will step down at the end of next month to spend more time with her husband, who was recently diagnosed with a rare form of bone cancer. She is a former Democratic congresswoman and presidential candidate who backed Trump in 2024 and then took on this top intelligence role. Mm-hmm. She's been a controversial figure and has been largely sidelined as Trump launched the war with Iran. In his Truth Social post, though, announcing the departure, Trump said she has done a great job.
0: All right. So to book in this week, the week started with President Trump scoring another win in his retribution campaign against congressional Republicans who have crossed him. How is the week ending?
13: With a lesson about unintended consequences. As you say, Trump-backed Republican primary challengers defeated Congressman Thomas Massey of Kentucky and Senator Bill Cassidy of Louisiana. And Trump proved once again that it is politically perilous for Republicans to cross him. But at the same moment he appeared to demonstrate this huge political power, he created what we on the NPR politics team are calling a YOLO caucus.
0: Okay.
13: YOLO is slang for you only live once, but in this case, it stands for you only lose once. And you have members of Congress with nothing left to lose now newly empowered to stand up to Trump.
0: What does the YOLO caucus look like, practically speaking? What's it mean?
13: Well, with such narrow majorities in Congress, this relatively small number of Republicans can really stand in the way of Trump's agenda. And if you combine YOLO caucus members with members who represent swing districts and have political interests in pushing back on an unpopular president, what's left of his agenda is in real jeopardy. And you saw this week, the House had to go into recess early to avoid what could have been an embarrassing vote on a war powers resolution to constrain the president on Iran. And in the Senate, Republicans were pushing back hard on the $1.8 billion anti-weaponization fund created by the Justice Department to issue payouts to the president's allies. That pushback threatened to derail what could have been or should have been an easy vote on a budget bill. So the Senate went home early, too.
0: Let's look ahead to a couple things. Next week, Texas Senate runoff. President Trump has inserted himself right in the middle of that race.
13: Yeah, it took him an incredibly long time to endorse in the primary runoff between Senator John Cornyn and Texas Attorney General Ken Paxton. When he finally did, Trump put his weight behind the challenger, Paxton, who has an opposition research file thicker than a phone book, but who made it clear that he would be a loyal soldier for Trump. If Cornyn ends up losing, we will be watching to see whether he joins the YOLO caucus.
0: Finally, Tam, we're heading into the long weekend. the president's son, Donald Trump Jr., is taking this weekend to get married. The president is not going.
13: Yeah, it was a viral moment yesterday when the president was asked whether he would be attending his son's wedding, and Trump seemed unsure. Then the president posted this afternoon that he isn't going. He also canceled a planned weekend away at his private club in New Jersey. Instead, he said it felt it was important to stay in Washington during this important period of time. We are watching both Iran and Cuba.
0: NPR's Tamara Keith wishing you a happy Memorial Day weekend.
13: To you as well.
14: NASCAR driver Kyle Busch died Thursday at age 41. Some are calling Busch one of the greatest drivers. Among his many career highlights, he won 234 National Series races, and his final victory came about a week before his death. A sometimes controversial figure, Busch was loved by fans, and at the time of his death, he'd spent more than half his life in the racing spotlight, often in the winner's circle. Joining us now to remember Busch is Jordan Bianchi. He's a motorsports reporter for The Athletic. Hi there.
15: Hi there. Thanks for having me.
14: Thanks for being here. Jordan, I understand that you were covering the arc of Busch's career for more than a decade. So I just want to ask you, when you heard that he had died, what went through your mind?
15: I was stunned, absolutely floored. I mean, this is a 41-year-old man who's relatively healthy, who just a few days before I had saw him win a race in Dover. While he was towards the tail end of his career, he still had many, many good years left. This just came out of left field, and it felt like a stomach punch.
14: Yeah. Tell us what kind of sportsman he was, both on and off the racetrack.
15: Kyle was the most determined and hard-headed race car driver out there. He is somebody who probably he hated losing more than he enjoyed winning. Mm. And he was somebody whose passion for this sport was just evasive. It came out of him, and it was something that he just loved to do. Even when he wasn't racing NASCAR races on the weekends, he'd be around the country racing in small events, often now with his 11-year-old son, which is another thing about this that really makes it so tragic. And so this is just someone who grew up in a racing family. This is all he ever wanted to do, and he was one of the best, if not the best driver of his generation.
14: I mean, this is sad and shocking news. What have you been hearing from fans as they've been learning about his death?
15: They can't believe it. They're stunned. I talked to a couple today who came down here from Michigan, and they wanted to see Kyle Busch race this weekend. And they actually yesterday they went and got a photo with the vehicle that Busch won with a week ago up in Dover. And as they were pulling into their hotel parking lot, they took out their phone and looked at social media, and they were floored. They couldn't believe it that this had happened. So for his fans, like this, Kyle Busch is a tough driver. If he can breathe, he is going to be in the race car racing. That's just kind of been his mindset. He has raced through numerous injuries throughout his career. And so when the news came out yesterday morning that he was, withdrawing from this weekend's race, it just almost felt like something, what is going on here? This doesn't feel right. And then the news that he had passed, devastating.
14: I mean, even for folks like me who don't follow NASCAR closely, Kyle Busch was a name I knew. I mean, he was already considered to be one of NASCAR's greatest drivers. I imagine he would have had just a long career in front of him. How do you think his legacy will stand up over time?
15: Winner, prolific winner, two-time champion. He owns the record for most wins across NASCAR's three national series. That record feels untouchable, and so that his name will forever be cemented in the record books for that. But if you are going to make a list of the greatest NASCAR drivers of all time, Kyle Busch's name is very near the top. He just had that kind of talent and ability, and what he did through the years is remarkable and something that no one else is probably ever going to be able to do.
14: Jordan, one last thing. We've got about 20 seconds left. What will you remember most about him?
15: His tenacity, his will, his commitment, and just how he held himself to such a high standard, and he expected the best out of himself at all times.
14: Jordan Bianchi of The Athletic, thank you.
15: Thank you.
0: A ceasefire brokered 7 months ago helped reverse a famine in parts of Gaza. Last month, though, UN-backed experts on hunger warned the situation in Gaza remains highly fragile without sustained and expanded access to aid. Then this week, the biggest provider of hot meals in the territory cut its distribution by half. The organization says that is because of higher costs caused by the war in Iran. NPR's Anas Baba in Gaza reports.
16: It was just 3 months ago that the founder of World Central Kitchen, Jose Andres, published this video from Gaza.
17: 1 million. Reach 1 million.
18: Inshallah, yeah.
19: So it looks like a big number, but we can do it.
16: 1 million hot meals a day, he says. That's enough to cover half of Gaza's population.
20: It's not easy, that's true. But we do it because we believe in the urgency of now.
16: That urgency is because the entire population of the war-torn territory relies on aid for survival. But World Central Kitchen now says it can only distribute 500,000 meals a day in Gaza, slashing its distribution by 50%. In an essay published in Semaphore, Andres says the U.S.-Israeli war in Iran has pushed up the cost of rice by 30%, while chicken and meat have spiked between 10 and 20%. Gas prices have also soared. At a school that's now a shelter for displaced families, Palestinian children bang on empty pots and pans to draw attention to the looming fear that without these meals, they could face hunger again. We don't know how we will get by or how we will feed our kids, says Amna Urmana, a mother at Israeli. She says she doesn't have money to buy her own food. The UN World Food Program also distributes foods and subsidizes bakeries in Gaza, but they too are facing higher costs because of the war on Iran and the closure of Strait of Hormuz, a vital shipping lane. It's unclear if any aid group will be able to plug the gap by the World Central Kitchen. Here is the group's response director for the Mideast, Wadda Hobeshi.
2: The long-term responsibility of feeding an entire population cannot rest on one organization alone.
16: But even the UN says funding shortfalls have led to its scaling back the number of meals it distributes daily in Gaza by nearly 50% compared to February, before the war in Iran. It says a fifth of families in Gaza are eating just one meal a day. And while Israel says hundreds of trucks of supplies enters Gaza daily, and that Gaza is, quote, flooded with aid, the UN says it's also still facing restrictions on supply getting in. Anas Baba, NPR News, Gaza City.

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1: Maybe you listen to this public radio station for some me time. 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New research shows that when a group of people hear the same story, their heart rates tend to rise and fall in sync. I'm Manoush Zomorodi from NPR, and you are part of a community of public radio listeners. 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
5: This is All Things Considered from NPR News. I'm Mary Louise Kelly.
6: And I'm Juana Summers. One of New York City's largest hospital systems says that it's received a grand jury subpoena to access patient medical records. NYU Langone Health says the subpoena seeks information about patients under 18 who've received gender-affirming care since 2020. It also asks for the names of hospital staff who provided such care. For more, we've called up reporter Orion Rumler. They wrote a piece about this for the 19th. Welcome to the program.
7: Thanks so much, Juana. Great to be here.
6: So just to start, Orion, what does a grand jury subpoena do, and how is that different than other Department of Justice subpoenas for the medical records of trans minors?
7: So this grand jury subpoena, it indicates that a federal criminal investigation is underway. A criminal subpoena like this will be harder to quash than a lot of these civil ones that the DOJ has been putting out for the past year to get information on minors getting this care. Federal judges have been swatting most of those away.
6: Ryan, how hard would it be to stop a criminal subpoena?
7: I mean, I'm not a lawyer, but from what I've heard from lawyers and attorneys who work in this space, this is a process where evidence is gathered and then presented to a grand jury to decide if there's enough evidence for an indictment. And, you know, an investigation that's criminal in nature, the stakes are a lot higher for what the outcome could be. And the government can be pretty aggressive about pursuing them.
6: And what does the Department of Justice give as their reason for the subpoena? Why are they doing this?
7: The DOJ and the Trump administration, they've made it really clear that to them, in their words, they see gender-affirming care as child mutilation, which actual advocacy groups against child female genital mutilation have said that that's an inaccurate conflation. But the administration has made it very clear that they disagree with gender-affirming care being provided to minors, and they want to stop it.
6: NYU Langone said in a statement that it was one of a number of institutions to receive a grand jury subpoena earlier this month, but so far, I believe it's the only hospital system that's publicly announced it. Do you have a sense of how extensive the Department of Justice's efforts are to get access to the medical records of trans youth?
7: The Justice Department, they're looking for hospital data from January 1st, 2020, all the way through May 5th, 2026. From this New York hospital, they want documents to identify each patient under 18 who got this care. They want complete personnel files for every employee, contractor, anyone affiliated with the hospital who evaluated anyone young related to gender-affirming care, including people from the hospital billing department. They want insurance claims, internal protocols, and diagnosis codes for gender-affirming care. And that includes just diagnosing a kid with gender dysphoria, which does not automatically mean that kid is getting puberty blockers or hormones. It just means a medical professional has said this kid has dysphoria related to their gender.
6: I mean, hearing you describe this, it just brings to mind the fact that under the Health Insurance Portability and Accountability Act, which many people know as HIPAA, sensitive personal medical information is federally protected. Is there a chance that the subpoena could get around HIPAA?
7: I'm really curious to see if it will, because it also goes against New York state law, which very specifically prevents the disclosure of medical records related to gender-affirming care and abortion.
6: How has NYU responded to the subpoena?
7: According to New York state law, they have to publicly disclose that this has happened to them. And under New York state law, they have 30 days before they have to make a formal response to the government about what they're going to do. So far, the hospital has said they're still considering what their next move is.
6: Just taking a step back here and looking at this big picture, what do you think this move by the Department of Justice says about the state of gender-affirming care for young people in this country?
7: Yeah, I mean, it's something I think about a lot, because the question is starting to become, where are minors getting this care? Because it's banned in over half the states in the country, and then in states like New York, where it's protected, these hospitals are sometimes pulling away from it and coming under this kind of scrutiny.
6: Do you think that it all has a chilling effect on people pursuing that care, or causes fear or concern if people's medical records perhaps are not able to be kept private?
7: Parents of trans youth are really concerned about this, and the Human Rights Campaign had a press call, and they brought on an anonymous parent of trans youth who moved from the South to the North, moving from a state where this care is banned to a state where it should be accessible. But then Trump comes into office and their hospital shuts it down. And now they're hearing all this news about what's happening with their kids' medical records. These parents are feeling really scared, because a lot of them thought, if I move to a northern state, if I move to a blue state, then it'll be easier, it will be protected. But the Trump administration is showing that's not really the case.
6: We've been speaking with the 19th's Ryan Rumler. They cover how LGBTQ plus people navigate the American healthcare system. Ryan, thanks so much.
7: Thank you so much.
5: We're coming up on the National Spelling Bee in a few days, but today we're going to talk about the other kind of bee, the buzzy type. For this installment of Word of the Week, our segment on the history of words, NPR's Juliana Kim goes right to the source.
8: In Kendall Sager's backyard, there's a tall yellow box. Inside are tens of thousands of bees. Sager is a beekeeper, and in the afternoon, she opens up the box, a hive.
9: Good morning, ladies.
8: And the air immediately starts to smell sweet.
9: So typically, what I'm looking for is, I saw the honey here. I'm finding, oh, look, babies.
8: Sager is monitoring the insects' health and their honey. What she's doing is part of a tradition that dates back thousands of years. Similarly, the word bee has been around for a while. Think prehistoric times. So experts say it's difficult to trace how people exactly came up with the word.
10: We're very limited in what we can say about that, and especially about the intentions of the people doing it.
8: That's Doug Harper, a linguist who's researched the word. Interestingly, over the thousands of years that the name has been around, it hasn't changed all that much in how it's pronounced or its meaning. One prevailing theory behind

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1: Warmer winter or drier spring can also disrupt a bee's natural cycle and their ability to find food.
2: But with the bees, I'm not bringing them food. Their food is in the environment.
1: Bees are important for our food, too, because they pollinate crops for hundreds of types of nuts, fruits, and vegetables.
2: Even if you don't care about the bees, it's pointing at a lot of other issues that may cause problems for everyone and other species.
1: It's why when it comes to this insect, we shouldn't mind our own beeswax. Juliana Kim, NPR News.

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2: The familiar voice of Neil deGrasse Tyson, the noted astrophysicist, lends his scientific acumen to the advice industry in his new book, Take Me to Your Leader. What you need to know for alien encounters and all the latest news, Saturday on Weekend Edition from NPR News.
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0: It's All Things Considered from NPR News. I'm Mary Louise Kelly.
1: And I'm Juana Summers. Stephen Colbert has signed off the show he hosted for more than a decade.
0: His late-night rivals stopped by to send him off.
2: 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Late night is not going to be the same without you.
3: 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Without you, where will Americans turn to see a middle-aged white man make jokes about the news?
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5: Live from NPR News in Culver City, California, I'm Duane Brown. Secretary of State Marco Rubio has met with NATO leaders in Sweden to discuss the Iran war, which has sent global energy prices soaring as the Strait of Hormuz remains closed to commercial tanker traffic. Rubio says there's been slight progress made during talks with Iran, but the fundamentals remain the same, that Iran cannot have a nuclear weapon.
6: We're going to have to address the issue of enrichment. We're going to have to address the issue of the highly enriched uranium. And then added to this, of course, is the issue of the straits. Iran is trying to create a tolling system. They're trying to convince Oman, by the way, to join them in this tolling system in an international waterway. There is not a country in the world that should accept that.
5: Rubio speaking days after President Trump decided to hold off on any further military strikes against Iran as fragile negotiations continue. But the real irony is the strait was completely open and not controlled by Iran before the U.S.-Israeli attack almost 3 months ago. The Lebanese government says two Israeli airstrikes, including one targeting a medical center, killed six paramedics and four other people today in southern Lebanon. Here's NPR's Jane Arraf.
7: The Lebanese health ministry says one attack in the village of Hanawiya killed four medical personnel while they were at work at the emergency medical center. The Lebanese government said a separate airstrike that appeared to target a motorcycle rider near the village of Deir Khanun al-Nahr killed six people, including a Syrian child and two paramedics. The Ministry of Public Health says Israeli airstrikes have killed more than 120 medical personnel and first responders since the war between Israel and Iran-backed Hezbollah began in March. It says at least 17 hospitals have been damaged in the Israeli strikes. Israel had no immediate comment on the latest attacks.
5: You are listening to NPR News. A major runway at New York's LaGuardia Airport is expected to remain shut down until early tomorrow morning. NPR's Joel Rose tells us crews have been working for days to repair a sinkhole near the runway.
8: Hundreds of flights have been delayed.

0: snarling traffic in and out of LaGuardia Airport ahead of the busy Memorial Day holiday weekend. The runway has been shut down since Wednesday, when workers discovered a sinkhole nearby. The Port Authority of New York and New Jersey, which manages the airports in and around New York City, initially said the runway would reopen Friday, but the Port Authority said inspections using ground-penetrating radar identified other possible areas of concern, pushing the reopening back. The Transportation Security Administration expects to screen roughly 18 million passengers in the days around Memorial Day, which marks the unofficial start of the summer travel season. Joel Rose, NPR News.
1: President Trump's Director of National Intelligence, Tulsi Gabbard, announced her resignation today, citing her husband's health. She said he was diagnosed with a rare form of bone cancer and faces major challenges in the coming weeks and months. Gabbard appeared out of sync with the president ahead of the war with Iran. She's the fourth cabinet member to depart the administration, all of them women. Trump reacting today on social media, saying she's done an incredible job. On Wall Street, stocks finished higher to end the week. The Dow up 294 points. This is NPR.
2: Did you know one of the biggest box office stars of all time is from right here in Chattanooga? This is your local history minute from WUTC. From Jurassic Park to Star Wars to the Avengers, Samuel L. Jackson has starred in some of the most profitable movies of all time. In fact, his movies have earned a combined box office total of $14.6 billion, putting him third on the list of highest grossing actors of all time. And he was born and raised here in Chattanooga. He grew up in a home that used to exist on Lookout Street between 4th and 5th Streets. He performed in his school plays at James A. Henry Elementary, and he played trumpet in the marching band at Riverside High. Samuel L. Jackson graduated in 1996 and attended Morehouse College in Atlanta, where he had planned to become a doctor. However, it soon became clear his true calling was acting.
3: This is a tasty burger.
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5: From NPR News, this is All Things Considered. I'm Juana Summers.
6: And I'm Mary Louise Kelly. The United States is restricting travel from countries in East Central Africa hit with an Ebola outbreak. All flights from the region will be routed to a single U.S. airport in a Virginia suburb of Washington, D.C. NPR's Ping Huang reports on the first days of the new policy.
7: On Thursday morning, Michael Ruprecht went to Uganda's international airport at 2 in the morning to catch a flight. When he got to the airline counter, he had a strange exchange.
8: They asked me what my final destination was, and I told them Michigan. And they did this sort of double look and asked me, was I sure I was going to Michigan?
7: Ruprecht is a medical student and freelance reporter. He was in Uganda working on stories for NPR. You will hear those stories later. For now, he was trying to get home to Michigan. The man at the counter showed him a memo from U.S. Customs and Border Protection.
8: He tells me that I have to arrive at Washington Dulles International Airport. I think the first thing that was going through my head was denial. I wasn't sure if this was real.
7: Ruprecht was one of the first passengers flying under a policy announced just hours before. All Americans returning from Uganda or South Sudan or the Democratic Republic of Congo had to travel to a single U.S. airport. The African countries have been hit by a growing Ebola outbreak. Ruprecht frantically rebooked his flights. When he arrived at Dulles Airport after 20 hours of travel, he was flagged for extra screening.
8: They had these tarps put up that created these pseudo-doctor office rooms.
7: An official from the Centers for Disease Control and Prevention brought him into one.
8: The first time he checked my temperature, he actually told me my temperature was a bit high. And he immediately asked me, am I nervous? I told him yes. And he retook my temperature a second time and he told me, oh, now it's normal.
7: A third temperature check was also normal, so they moved on to questions. Ruprecht confirmed he had no symptoms of Ebola and that he did not treat patients or attend any funerals in Uganda. They finished by taking his contact information.
8: It took 5 to 10 minutes. It was pretty quick. And I'll be honest, it was pretty anticlimactic. I expected some more things to happen.
7: In a past Ebola epidemic, passengers flying from affected areas got thermometers and burner phones and strict instructions for next steps. Ruprecht got none of that, but he made his connecting flight home to Michigan. Dr. Lori Forlano is state epidemiologist for Virginia.
9: I think in the beginning of any response like this, at least from my personal perspective, a little chaos is part of the gig.
7: She says the CDC is notifying states of returning passengers.
10: So some people will be monitored or checked in on daily. Some will not require that frequency, and that's dependent upon their exposure risk.
7: Forlano says they're ready for it, and they've done it before, but it's happening on top of other things Virginia is dealing with, a measles outbreak and monitoring for hantavirus. The airport arrival policy applies only to U.S. citizens and permanent residents. Others who have recently been in Ebola-affected countries can't come at all, according to a CDC order this week. Dr. Marty Cetrin is former head of the CDC's Division of Global Migration and Quarantine.
11: Travel bans rarely work in and of themselves. And when people feel like there's a restriction, but they have a desperate need to travel, they will often find a way.
7: Cetrin managed the agency's policy during the 2014 Ebola epidemic when they didn't stop travelers from coming. He says viruses don't respect borders. To end the danger for real, any screening efforts in the U.S. must be combined with efforts to stop the outbreak at the source. Ping Huang, NPR News.
12: President Trump's endorsement in a U.S. Senate race in Texas has upended one of the year's biggest elections. MAGA loyalist Ken Paxton won Trump's backing over incumbent Senator John Cornyn, a pillar of the Republican Party's establishment wing. The bitter primary has exposed a crack in the red wall of Texas as Republican factions battle for control. Democrats say it's opened a path for the state's first blue wave in decades. NPR congressional correspondent Claudia Grisales is in Texas.
13: Music is blaring, the smell of smoked meats fills the air, and people are scrambling for chairs at this old-school barbecue joint. This political rally has drawn a diverse group of voters from the Houston suburb of Katy. It could be mistaken for a victory party. But this is a campaign stop for controversial MAGA star Ken Paxton, who's challenging U.S. Senator John Cornyn. The costly, bitter Republican primary became a loyalty contest for President Trump. This week, he endorsed Paxton as early voting was underway, news this crowd was already celebrating.
14: And obviously, Donald Trump came in and did an amazing job. And by the way, did you all notice he endorsed me yesterday?
13: The Texas Attorney General came to the race with legal and personal baggage. Since he's entered the office, he's fended off criminal indictments, whistleblower allegations, and political trials. But for supporters like Ricardo Guidarra, those failed efforts prove Paxton is a fighter. Voting for Cornyn is like voting for a Democrat, Guidarra says in Spanish. The runoff has become the most expensive on record. And Cornyn, who spent nearly $20 million on ads and was backed by national Republicans, has seen his campaign go on life support. Paxton says work leading Texas in lawsuits against Democrats' policies in Washington eclipses Cornyn's long tenure.
14: That's more stuff in 1 week than John Cornyn did in 42 years. That's pretty pathetic.
13: MAGA supporters attack Cornyn for working on bipartisan gun legislation after the Uvalde, Texas school shooting and say he should have pushed to kill the Senate filibuster to pass a Trump-backed SAVE Act to install new voting restrictions. Brandon Roddinghouse, a politics professor at the University of Houston, says the Texas primary is emblematic of a bigger national fight.
15: The Republican Party is pulling itself apart. Ideologically, this has been a long time coming. The wings of the party have been battling each other for a long while, and none of them have emerged victorious.
13: That is, until Trump comes in and picks a winner. But even as Trump's endorsement of Paxton blindsided Cornyn, he's pushing full steam ahead. On the campaign trail before that endorsement, Cornyn told me the path to a Texas blue wave runs through Paxton and could cost the party's control of the Senate.
16: If a Paxton were the nominee, this would be their first chance they've had in 30 or 40 years or longer to pick up a statewide office, and one as important as the U.S. Senate.
13: And Republicans are already facing headwinds over the economy and Trump's falling poll numbers. At a Houston real estate event, Cornyn supporter Vicki Fullerton saw Trump's endorsement as a betrayal. Fullerton worries a Paxton nomination will force a party to take critical resources from other close Senate races.
17: And we're going to have to pour so much more money in to protect the seat and to have a less viable candidate than John Cornyn.
13: Since Democrats lost control of Texas in the 1990s, they have fallen for blue mirages. But Democratic strategist Chuck Rocha argues a perfect storm is taking shape.
18: Latinos in Texas moving back to the left, you have an electorate that's really mad, and you have two Republicans who've spent over $100 million attacking each other.
13: After State Representative James Tallarico won Democrats' nomination in the Senate race, he laid low. Rocha says it put the spotlight on Republicans tearing each other apart.
18: One thing you don't do in politics is if your enemy is digging a hole, you don't run over and take the shovel out of their hand.
13: Cornyn has warned that Democrats smell blood in the water here. How and if the MAGA establishment wings reconcile in Texas may help shape what version of the National Republican Party survives. Claudia Rizales, NPR News, Houston, Texas, and parts beyond.
6: You're listening to All Things Considered from NPR News. It's been said cinema has no borders. Earlier this month, organizers of the Nogales International Film Festival put that idea to the test. They put on some of the same films on back-to-back screens, one on the U.S. side, the other in Mexico, with the multi-billion dollar U.S.-Mexico border wall as the backdrop. Reporter Nina Krivinsky from member station KJZZ was there.
19: The wall between Nogales, Sonora and Nogales, Arizona is made of steel. It's tall, imposing, and the color of rust. Tonight, it frames the luminous singing face of the late Tejano music icon, Selena. Grainy home video footage of Selena giggling with her sister, of the family goofing around on their tour bus, flickers on back-to-back screens on both sides of the border wall.
20: I mean, this has been such an unbelievably moving experience.
19: Isabel Castro, the creator of this documentary about Selena and her family, titled Selena y los Dinos, A Family's Legacy, spoke to audiences in a Q&A streamed to both sides of the border, just like her film.
21: Our kind of metaphorical goal is to erase the border through the power of film.
19: Francisco Landin is the managing director of the Nogales International Film Festival. This year, festival organizers are dealing with a new challenge at the wall.
21: Barbed wire just came up. They've been installing it for the last couple of months, and so it's bigger now. The wall looks bigger.
19: On the Arizona-Sonora border, government contractors are working on new sections of wall in remote areas like the San Rafael Valley east of Nogales, even as migration hits record lows.
21: People see things and believe things about the border, and to the people that live here on the border, none of that really matters.
19: Life in Nogales, Sonora, and Nogales, Arizona, together often called Ambos Nogales or Both Nogales, is fluid. People cross the border daily by car and on foot to go shopping, visit family, and even work. Nogales, Sonora filmmaker Areth Montoya was born and raised in this border community. His short film, Audrey, is one of more than 100 films that make up the festival, not all of them screened on the wall. Montoya says he's seen the film community in Nogales, Sonora take root the past few years, thanks in part to the festival. Montoya and other local filmmakers are trying to give more visibility to stories apart from the border.
22: Es mucho más que el narcotráfico y la violencia.
19: Violence and drug trafficking aren't the only subjects of the film community here. There's much more, Montoya says. Other filmmakers came from far away to participate in the festival and have their films screened on the wall.
23: I don't know. There's just something very weird about standing here and looking at the thing.
19: David Alvarado is the director of American Pachuco, The Legend of Luis Valdez, a documentary about the Chicano movement pioneer and screenwriter known for the play Zoot Suit and movie La Bamba.
23: It's not a very welcoming image, but the fact that there is a film being projected on that is, I mean, a very powerful, striking counterbalance.
19: Back at the showing of Selena y los Dinos, a young Selena sings in a home video as the credits roll.
24: Que se escuche fuerte y bonito el aplauso.
19: The two audiences, each on a separate side of the wall, clap together. For NPR News, I'm Nina Krivinsky in Nogales, Mexico.
25: Heaven is the sun, bright as the stars that are blue.
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0: Walking down the block, you pass an interior design boutique. Its windows feature a luxurious display of velvet curtains, crystal vases, elegant lamps. One object in particular catches your eye. Oh, you pine. That wallpaper is to die for. Today, such a statement is merely figurative language. But 150 years ago, in Victorian Britain, it would have expressed an unfortunate truth. Wallpaper of the day was colored with a vibrant pigment called Sheila's Green. Victorians loved their colorful interiors, whose backdrops were often ornate floral wallpapers. The wallpaper's designs, ranging from greenery to abstract patterns to pastoral illustrations, captivated when dyed with Sheila's Green. In 1775, Swedish chemist Carl Wilhelm Scheele created the artificial color by blending a nasty mix of chemicals. First, he heated up sodium carbonate, then added arsenious oxide. The final ingredient was copper sulfate, which was responsible for the grassy hue. The result was a chemical compound called copper arsenite. As you might have guessed from its name, copper arsenite contains the lethal element of arsenic. Scheele wrote of his color's dangerous properties, but that didn't stop Victorians from using the dye in all manner of objects. At first, they worried that arsenic was deadly only if ingested. But by the 1860s, as factory workers and families became sick and died, reports circulated blaming the wallpaper. The arsenic, it's believed, flaked off the wallpaper in tiny chips that were breathed in. It's also likely that if the wallpaper became damp, it caused a chemical reaction in Sheila's Green, releasing toxic gas. Arsenic wallpaper soon fell out of fashion, remembered now as a green-dyed monster. This moment of science comes from Indiana University. I'm Yael Cassander.
6: NPR News. This is All Things Considered. I'm Mary Louise Kelly.
5: And I'm Juana Summers. Stephen Colbert said farewell last night on the finale of the late night show he hosted for nearly 11 years. Colbert's departure marks a pivotal moment for late night TV. CBS and its parent company Paramount have said the decision to cancel the program was purely financial. Colbert's champions, however, say it's all due to politics in the Trump era. Joining us to talk about all of this are culture correspondent Mandalay Del Barco in Los Angeles and media correspondent David Folkenflik in New York. Hi to both of you.
1: Hello.
2: Hey, Juana.
5: Mandalay, I want to start with you. I didn't get to see the finale last night. What happened?
1: Oh, you didn't see it. Well, Colbert ended his show on a really joyful and whimsical note. During his finale, he was visited by some of his famous friends, including his mentor, Jon Stewart, the host of The Daily Show, and also by his TV friends, also known as Strike Force 5, John Oliver, Seth Meyers, and the two Jimmys, Fallon and Kimmel.
3: We came to say we're going to miss you. Late night is not going to be the same without you.
4: Yeah. Without you, where will Americans turn to see a middle-aged white man make jokes about the news?
1: On his last show, Colbert also sang with his surprise guest, former Beatle Paul McCartney. They performed with Elvis Costello, as well as Louis Cato and John Batiste, who were both band leaders for Colbert's show. The audience was invited to dance with them on stage. And in the end, Colbert and McCartney symbolically switched off the lights of the Ed Sullivan Theater. That's where the Beatles debuted in America in 1964 and where the Late Show franchise was broadcast for nearly 33 years. And finally, through visual effects, Colbert's show and the entire theater were sucked into a giant green interdimensional wormhole. Yeah, it was really a metaphor, as guest Neil deGrasse Tyson warned.
25: Your cancellation has created a rift in the comedy variety talk continuum. And if it grows, all of late night television could be destroyed.
1: Very ominous.
5: Indeed. I mean, Colbert's was the highest rated late night show, Mandalay. So what were some of the factors at play that led it to its cancellation?
1: Well, let's set the context. During the long run of his show, Colbert never stopped roasting Donald Trump. He didn't mention the president in his final monologue, and he never directly blamed Trump for getting canceled, but many others did. And on one of Colbert's last shows, musical guest Bruce Springsteen laid it all out.
26: You're the first guy in America who's lost his show because we got a president who can't take a joke.
1: Springsteen went on to say the Ellisons, billionaire Larry and his son David, who owns CBS, were kissing up to Trump. In fact, Trump posted about Colbert on Truth Social overnight. Thank goodness he's finally gone, he wrote. And later he warned that the other hosts are soon to follow.
2: David, over to you now. The network let it be known they were losing tens of millions of dollars on The Late Show. How fair is Springsteen's charge?
7: Well, let's take their claim on its face. Finances of Late Night are tough. They're under duress because of the pressures and competition from streamers, which are real and affecting all of television. Late Night is no exception. And this was an expensive show. It was a marquee show for CBS, but they never did anything to mitigate the cost. You never saw them prior to essentially saying his show would stop this month about a year ago or less than a year ago. They never did anything to, like, cut his band like they did to the Seth Meyers show over on NBC. They never said, you know what? The Ed Sullivan Theater is wonderful and it's really expensive. Mm-hmm. So let's get you in a studio. They didn't do the moves like that that would say they were worried about holding costs into effect. I went back this morning with colleagues. We looked up the precise timing. Colbert's show was the announcement that it would be dropped was made exactly 1 week before President Trump's regulators approved the sale of the company by Sherry Redstone and other controlling owners of Paramount, CBS's parent company, to Trump's allies, Larry and David Ellison, whom Mandalit just mentioned. And as she said, Colbert is one of the president's most outspoken critics. I don't think it's possible to see that decision without taking these facts into account. And the fact that the Ellisons have become intertwined with the president, his actions. Early last year, for example, President Trump moved to ensure that TikTok's U.S. Venture would be essentially under the control of Larry Ellison.
2: And, I mean, David, late night hosts change, times change, shows change. These are things that just happen. Tell us why this one matters so much.
7: Well, in part, there's the history of Stephen Colbert. What he did with his earlier show, also for Paramount on Comedy Central, called The Colbert Report, he essentially was playing the role of an incendiary, incensed right-wing cable news host, Stephen Colbert. And it was a role that he played to a T. It was an extraordinary inversion of the cable model, and it unraveled a lot of the arguments and a lot of the ways in which cable news works nowadays. Also, Colbert showed grace on the air. He showed humanity on the air. It moved a lot of people, even beyond those who agree with his political critique. And let's not forget that political critique. The nature of satire, I think, is endemic to the American political experiment, the idea of free speech. It's not just for journalists and politicians. And if you are seeing satirists being squeezed, as Colbert's champions would have you believe, as certainly Jon Stewart said, you know, it seems as though there's a squeezing on free speech. Now, FCC Chairman Brendan Carr has repeatedly celebrated Colbert's departure as a win for Trump and the Trump administration. He's also urged the firing of Jimmy Kimmel over on ABC. Mm-hmm. This is an involvement in the FCC in a way we haven't seen before in their programming choices to this degree. Carr, I must say, I've repeatedly asked for comment and not gotten anywhere with on that question.
2: David, as Mandalit mentioned, Colbert brought on Jon Stewart and his late night TV host buddies. What's the climate they're facing now?
7: Interesting question. Jon Stewart's continuing on The Daily Show on Comedy Central, but that's owned by Paramount as well, so that's a TBD in some ways. Seth Meyers appears to be sticking around. You've got Jimmy Kimmel, after he made remarks after Charlie Kirk's assassination. Disney took him off the air for several days, but there was a backlash. They put him back on. Right now, Disney is actually defending itself as the FCC under Brendan Carr has forced it to apply early for the renewal of the licenses of its eight local ABC stations that it owns. That's a pressure point as well, although the FCC says for different reasons. And lastly, I'll say John Oliver. He's over on HBO. That's owned by Warner Brothers Discovery. Right now, Paramount is seeking Trump's regulators' approval to take over that giant media conglomerate as well.
2: Do you have any details about what's next for Stephen Colbert as well as his new replacement?
1: Well, Colbert says most immediately he plans to go to his brother's wedding this weekend. And he's been working on his passion project, a script for an upcoming Lord of the Rings movie, which he co-wrote with his son, Peter McGee. This week, Colbert started a new personal TikTok account. And actually, many of us watch online clips of these late night comedians mm-hmm. rather than tuning into television. But as for Colbert's time slot, CBS is replacing The Late Show with Comics Unleashed, a show from media mogul Byron Allen. Allen is paying CBS for the time slot, and he says the comedy on his show will not be newsy or political at all. He asks guests questions like, are you a morning person, and how's your dating life? Nothing about Trump.
2: And I'll just note that my co-host Elsa Chang sat down with Byron Allen himself. You can hear their conversation elsewhere in the show. NPR's Mandalit Del Barco and David Folkenflik, thanks to both of you.
1: Thank you.
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0: Imagine, if you would, the president rages at you. The government officially declares it doesn't appreciate your little jokes, then moves to ban you from the TV, to censor you from the airwaves, tries to cut you off from any type of funding, turns you into a persona non grata. They react with fear, institutional fury, the full authority of the state. All of this, even though you never said one word. Today on Snap Judgment, we proudly present Silence Speaks. Snap Judgment, storytelling with the beat, right after this very short break. Snappers, stay tuned.
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2: Ignition.
1: SpaceX has launched the latest version of its massive Starship rocket from South Texas a day after it canceled a launch because of mechanical issues. This Starship flight is uncrewed, but a later version could return astronauts to the surface of the moon. The launch comes as the company prepares an initial public stock offering. SpaceX says Starship is key to launching more satellites for its Starlink wireless internet network, and it plans to use the rocket to lift cargo and eventually as many as 100 people at a time into orbit, as part of its goal of colonizing Mars. Popular prediction markets are under congressional investigation. The House Oversight Committee is probing Kalshi and Polymarket after multiple reports of military and political insider trading cases. NPR's Luke Garrett reports.
3: Prediction markets host billions of dollars worth of bets on sports, politics, and in some cases, war. In April, the DOJ charged a U.S. soldier for making $400,000 using classified information to bet on the capture of Nicolas Maduro. House Oversight Committee Chair James Comer tells CNBC this case and other reports of insider trading prompted the probe.
4: We want to not only launch an investigation to see how widespread this has been thus far, but also to prove a case that we've got to pass some type of legislation.
3: Kalshi and Polymarket have 2 weeks to turn over their documents on insider trading. The Commodity Futures Trading Commission regulates prediction markets and does prohibit insider trading, but there's growing concern that current laws haven't kept up with these new financial exchanges. Luke Garrett, NPR News, Washington.
1: A bipartisan group of senators is pushing back on delays by the Department of Defense in sending roughly $600 million in security aid to Ukraine and other allies in Eastern Europe. They sent a letter to Defense Secretary Pete Hegseth that calls for the funding to be dispersed. Friction has grown between Congress and the Trump administration in recent weeks as lawmakers push for updates on what's happened with $400 million in Ukraine aid that was allocated by Congress last year and $200 million more for defense programs in Estonia, Latvia, and Lithuania. Texas Attorney General Ken Paxton is playing up President Trump's endorsement heading into the final days of his U.S. Senate primary runoff against incumbent John Cornyn. The race is the latest campaign where Trump is encouraging voters to oust a politician who's displeased him and elected a challenger that's more aligned with him, as NPR's Tamara Keith explains.
5: It took him an incredibly long time to endorse in the primary runoff between Senator John Cornyn and Texas Attorney General Ken Paxton. When he finally did, Trump put his weight behind the challenger, Paxton, who has an opposition research file thicker than a phone book, but who made it clear that he would be a loyal soldier for Trump.
1: NPR's Tamara Keith reporting. The U.S. stock market closed out its eighth straight week of winning finishes. This is the S&P 500 climbed more than 0.25%. It's NPR News. Waymo has suspended driverless car services in Atlanta and Texas after one of its vehicles was stranded by flooding during heavy rains. That'll likely affect much of the U.S. over the holiday weekend. A Waymo vehicle got stuck during a downpour in Atlanta that flooded streets and even part of a downtown highway earlier this week. Google is changing what it means to Google. The company is integrating AI more deeply into its core internet search function, but as NPR's John Ruich reports, critics say it could mean fewer choices for users and less web traffic for businesses.
6: At its annual developer conference this week, Google said it's making its iconic search box more dynamic so it can expand with longer searches. Users can also put pictures or documents into it for new kinds of searches. And it's folding more AI into its search. The company has put AI overviews on some searches for about a year, and it sees the integration of the two as the way forward. Critics warn that AI answers could give consumers less choice, as AI prioritizes suggestions over web links. That could also undermine the internet economy and businesses that are reliant on clicks, including online shops, web advertisers, and even news organizations. John Ruich, NPR News.
1: Carlo Petrini, the founder of the Slow Food Movement, has died at 76 years old in Italy's Piedmont region. Slow Food is known for promoting sustainable food and local cuisine. The movement began in 1986, opposing fast food in Italy, and quickly spread to over 160 countries. He also founded Terra Madre and the University of Gastronomic Sciences, which has trained thousands in food culture. This is NPR News.
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10: You know, no one will be shocked to learn that I love fantasy. I love how modern fantasy reimagines history, like George R.R. Martin's Game of Thrones. It was loosely, very loosely modeled on the English War of the Roses, which was cool. And the one thing that carried over from the history to the fantasy is the part of the fool. The jester, the clown, the joker. In Game of Thrones, the closest we get to this ancient role is Tyrion Lannister. Now, officially, he's no jester. He's a lord, a Lannister. Hand of the king, but look at him. Drunk, the one everyone underestimates, the only one with the freedom to say the quiet part out loud and only get a goblet of wine in the face for his trouble, the only one licensed to tell the truth. Because if anyone else says to the king, your war is failing, the peasants can't afford eggs, your queen is sleeping with the bodyguard, well then it's off with your head, kill the messenger. The one person who can say what's actually happening has to be the Joker. Because he's just playing, right? Just having fun. He can say whatever he wants until he can't. Then it's off with his head, too. And today on Snap Judgment, bad news, because our Joker stumbles across the line. And he does it without saying one word. Snap Judgment proudly presents Silence Speaks. My name is Glenn Washington. Silence is a virtue, but I don't have. When you're listening, to Snap Judgment.

0: Now, this should not be, but a lot of people in the U.S. are familiar with this story, right?
1: Black van with black windows coming from the street area into courtyard. They take this person from building.
0: That's Gregory telling Snap producer John Facile about how authorities dragged his neighbor away in the middle of the night.
1: They brought him into his van, their van, and they disappeared. That's it.
2: Was it a man?
1: Man, yes, man.
2: Was he screaming? Was he...
1: No, silent.
2: No.
1: Silent. No. Never can forget that. That was 1951 about. 1951, 1952. That was Stalin. Stalin.
3: Since he left the Soviet Union 5 decades ago, Gregory Gurevich has lived in the same little apartment in Jersey City, just across the river from NYC.
2: Is this all your artwork?
1: Yes, wow. Except this one.
2: What's this one?
3: The walls are just completely covered in paintings. There's mounted sculptures.
2: And these masks are yours too?
1: Yes.
2: Wow. The feathers.
3: He brought me upstairs, equally decked out. And in this little closet, there was a suitcase.
1: Yeah, this one. I came with this briefcase from Soviet Union.
2: Can we look? I can take it out for you.
1: Wow. You're a brave person. Okay.
3: It was full of documents.
1: Birth certificate, all this stuff.
3: Photographs.
1: That's my childhood. Siberia. Childhood.
2: Childhood in Siberia.
1: Mm. Yes, exactly.
3: And buried in the pile, Gregory pulls out a glossy black and white photo of a young man wearing white clown makeup.
1: That's me.
2: I gotta take a picture of this.
3: Gregory is a mime. And here in America, mimes are kind of a joke, right? Like, maybe you're picturing, you know, someone standing on a street corner, pulling an invisible rope, trapped behind an invisible wall, performing for tips. But in the Soviet Union in the 1960s, when talk was perilous and everyone was listening...
1: In Russia, you say, between three of us, one can be betrayer.
3: Mime was a way to speak up without saying a word.
1: So mimes criticized government by using silent performance. So it was only form of criticism which was permitted because it was no proof that they did it because they were silent.
3: So your first performance, how big was the crowd?
1: So it was about 20, no, not about 20, it was about 50 people, sick people. People who are attached to the bed, but they can maybe stand up and can walk, can wash themselves, can go to the bathroom possibly.
3: Gregory gave his first mime performance somewhere around 1962 when he was in his early 20s for patients at a hospital in Leningrad.
2: And how did they react to your performance?
1: It was fantastic. Audience received me so well, just unbelievable. It gave me energy. It gave me energy to continue.
3: Gregory had rehearsed obsessively in his mother's apartment by the Neva River. He had about 20 minutes worth of material.
1: How to pick up flower, how to go against the wind movement. When I performed in a hospital, that was really imitation of Marcel Marceau, pure imitation.
3: The year before, Gregory had gone to see Marcel Marceau, the famous French mime, at the Leningrad Palace of Culture. Did you know that it would be a totally silent performance?
1: I had no idea. I didn't know it would change my life.
3: And in the packed theater, in the dark, he'd watched Marcel Marceau, white face paint, black pants, striped shirt, mime picking up a flower in a way that he'd later copy.
1: He sees a flower and the way he's bending his body and how he smells the flower. All his gestures were stylized. It was not a regular gesture like in real life. It was like a magic, complete magic.
3: But Marceau was also known for stories, short plays of pantomimes he called mimo dramas. They could be deeply philosophical, like the one where he plays a man trapped inside a cage, who manages to wriggle out, only to find himself trapped inside a smaller cage, and so on, until he dies.
1: With your body, you express condition of human being.
3: So you really related to that Marcel Marceau piece?
1: Very much so. Of course, very much so. It evoked my inner feeling towards the system where I was in.
3: Gregory's Jewish, and Jewish people in the Soviet Union faced a lot of discrimination. It was difficult for him to get a job. He had a special mark on his passport. So he understood that while the state promised equality,
1: I felt on my skin and my body resistance.
3: Oppression and secrecy were its currency.
1: People were ready to change in Soviet Union. They were ready to change in the system because systems stuck. All this idea of communism, of socialism, people didn't believe it any longer. In my heart, I wanted to help people. I wanted to, if somebody is tied with the ropes, I want to untie these ropes.
3: That's Marcel Marceau on the beach.
1: Marceau on the beach.
3: Back in his apartment, Gregory shows me some photos of him and Marcel Marceau by the Caspian Sea.
2: You look so young and handsome in this, Gregory.
3: After his hospital performance, Gregory put together a small troupe of mimes from Leningrad, who he trained and choreographed himself, and they joined a traveling theater that performed on stages and in farmers' fields across the southern Soviet republics, Kazakhstan, Kyrgyzstan, and Azerbaijan, where they happened to play the same city as Marcel Marceau.
1: And we went to his hotel where he stayed, and I told the receptionist that we are mimes, and he came downstairs, and he was so happy because he felt very lonely over there, no one to talk to, and so on.
2: And that's you two together in the surf.
1: Yes.
2: Lounging. What were you guys talking about?
1: All about pantomime. All about pantomime.
3: By this point, Gregory had started to perform original material. Stuff he wrote himself, provocative, political. And Marcel Marceau liked his work so much that he encouraged Gregory to audition for the theater of Arkady Rykin, a famous Soviet comedian.
1: 1,200 people minimum in the audience, the biggest theaters in Soviet Union in different cities.
3: Rykin was known for his imitations of bumbling bureaucrats and other Soviet characters. He was subversive but entertaining, subtle but pointed. And he wanted to add a mime troupe to his show that also pushed buttons, slyly.
1: I was very nervous. I was very nervous.
3: The audition happened on a bare stage, with a big-time comedian and two others in the audience. Gregory had decided that his group would perform a piece he'd written called Man in the Sea.
1: Group of pearl hunters are already under the water, hunting for the pearls.
3: Man in the Sea starts with three mimes, all wearing black leotards, and they're moving in slow motion, like they're underwater, stooping here and there to pick up pearls from the seafloor. And at the center of the stage, a woman in a blue dress lies flat, arms and legs slightly raised, and she's waving them, undulating like she's part of the ocean current.
1: And they're passing her indifferently. They don't notice her. Only one of them, last one, notice her. He is wondering, what is this creature that he sees at this moment? And he realizes that it's something very beautiful.
3: Gregory plays the pearl hunter, entranced by this woman underwater.
1: He's a human being, and she's a mermaid. She's living on the bottom of the sea all her life.
3: And as he comes closer, she rises, and they fall into this kind of slow motion dance.
1: They're looking into the eyes of each other, and they are really falling in love. And suddenly, he feels that he needs to get air, and she doesn't understand.
3: As the pearl hunter motors his arms, trying to swim towards the surface to breathe.
1: I need to go away. I need to go away. I need to get air.
3: The mermaid summons her powers.
1: You stay here. I love you. You must be with me.
3: She extends her arms and thrusts them forward. She can control the ocean's currents. And the pearl hunter can't swim against it. He's struggling, flailing. Finally, his arms go slack and drift upward above his head, like he's suspended in the water.
1: He loses his consciousness, and he's gradually falling down on the ground of the bottom of the sea.
3: So many pantomimes end with death.
1: Yes, we didn't follow American principle. Everything's supposed to be happy end.
3: Happy ending or not, they got the gig. This was exactly what Arkady Rykin and his producers were looking for. And what's the message in Man of the Sea?
1: The artist must be free to express himself. And if government controls the artist, the artist dies. Artists cannot really survive.
3: And that's what happened to you.
1: Exactly.

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0: Welcome back to the only show that would ever dare feature a story about a Soviet mime who speaks truth to power without actually speaking and gets away with it until he doesn't. Snap judgment.
1: Gregory spent 3 years with the Arkady Rykin Theater playing to full houses.
2: People were sitting on the steps in between aisles.
1: Basically, you became the most popular mime in Russia. Is that fair to say?
2: Absolutely. You cannot even imagine how positive reaction was.
1: The early and mid-60s were a comparatively liberal time in the Soviet Union. Yeah, you had to be careful about speaking your mind. But if you did, you might just get a talking to instead of being disappeared or shot. That all changed in 1968.
3: The Soviet Union announced this morning that its troops had been called into Czechoslovakia.
1: When Red Army tanks rolled into Soviet Czechoslovakia to crush protests there, but also to send a message everywhere.
2: It was very serious. If you joke or if you laugh on principles of communism, you go to prison or you will be destroyed.
1: At around the same time, Gregory and his troop were gearing up to take their next leap to television.
2: We were invited to a television studio in Moscow to perform pantomime, okay? And I selected Man and Machine pantomime.
1: Why that piece? Because that's the most political. That seems like the piece that you would be most likely to get in trouble for.
2: I think it's the strongest piece in my performance. I just wanted to present the strongest piece of my company, that's it.
1: Man and Machine starts with a mime walking towards the front of the stage.
2: Person is going free.
1: He's swinging his limbs, not a care in the world, about to walk into the audience.
2: So he can go to see sun, to see beach, to see forest.
1: And suddenly,
2: when he came close to the end of the stage, he touches the wall.
1: An invisible wall, a barrier, a force field.
2: And he's frustrated. He doesn't know what to do. He's turning his body around. He's trying to find exit.
1: Then the wall moves.
2: Wall pushes him back.
1: Pushes him back.
2: And he tries to resist.
1: Back.
2: It's impossible.
1: Back to the back of the stage where the machine is waiting for him.
2: Two mimes in leotards with the arms bent in the elbow. Their legs are spread out, so they stay firmly like policemen. Their expression of the face is complete anger. Mouth is anger, brows up, eyes are in anger.
1: Gregory played one of these two mimes representing an inhuman machine. They wrap their arms around the free man and then spin around him.
2: And he's fighting, but he cannot do anything, absolutely. And finally, he gave up.
1: He falls to the ground. And then the two machine men grab him, pull him up.
2: Taking the same physical position like they are.
1: The free man has become part of the machine.
2: Now three of them face the audience, spreading legs like policemen with angry faces. And another man is coming on the stage.
1: Another free guy, swinging his arms, clueless as to what's about to happen to him.
2: He touches the wall. The wall pushes him back.
1: And again, the machine arms, the arms of these three mimes, wrap around him.
2: And this machine is waiting for him to die. And he's twisting and turning around on the ground. And suddenly, the universe gave him energy. And he starts to move.
1: He starts to tear down this invisible wall.
2: He's beating this wall. He's hitting this wall with leg, his arms, with everything. And he's breaking this wall on the right, on the left, like a buildings are crashing down. What surrounds him is crashing and falling down on the ground. And he's celebrating, he's lifting his arms. He's happy, he's dancing. He's going toward the audience. And what happened with machines? They're falling down. Heads hanging down, their arms hanging down, and they're completely destroyed. We celebrate freedom. We celebrate human element. We celebrate spirit of human being.

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1: Just started their performance. Had barely gotten into it.
2: Suddenly, telephone calls from administration of television studio.
3: What are you doing? Are you crazy? Do you know what this piece is about?
1: It turns out that someone high up had been watching playback in the control room, and they were not happy.
3: We completely prohibit this piece to go on air. Stop that immediately.
2: And that's it. That's it.
1: How many people would have seen it?
2: Oh, all country. All country, all the Soviet Union, everywhere. Everywhere, any point of Soviet Union.
1: Gregory was banned from TV, banned from performing and teaching mime.
2: Loss. Loss. Big deal, big loss. Government prohibited me to express myself.
1: He went back home to Leningrad, where for the next few years, he struggled to make a living. He says he was so poor at one point, he could only afford bread and tea. Did you feel like you were drowning?
2: Absolutely. I had no purpose of my life.
1: But why do you think that, you know, you were never thrown in the back of a van?
2: I could be. Very easy. It was just luck. Absolute luck. You pay price for your decisions. You pay price everywhere. Sometimes you disappear completely from the world. So people forget you completely, and government will be proud that they reached their goal to destroy people who are against the government.
1: Gregory knew that if he ever wanted to make art again, he'd have to leave the Soviet Union. But before he did, he decided to stage a break-in. He asked four mimes, former students of his, to meet him at midnight wearing black.
2: Tights are the black color.
1: Outside the Leningrad Palace of Culture, an industrial behemoth with soaring windows where he'd first seen Marcel Marceau and later performed himself. It was a place he was no longer allowed to set foot in.
2: Can you imagine 12 o'clock at night time when I was not permitted to go there daytime even? And storage person, he knew me and he respects what I did because he'd seen my pantomimes on the big stage. And he let me in.
1: And quickly, with just one light in a small classroom studio, while one of his friends filmed with a rented 8mm camera, they performed four of Gregory's pieces. They did the acrobats.
2: Two acrobats are coming on the stage. Funny walk.
1: Slapstick ensues.
2: It's a comedy pantomime.
1: They did Black Square.
2: It's a symbol of society.
1: An abstract piece where the mimes move in lockstep to a piece of music that speeds up increasingly.
2: So much that they finally break out.
1: They collapse.
2: Completely break out. And I was predicting speed of society of today.
1: They did Jungle, where a woman cuts her way through the jungle and wrestles a snake. They did Man in the Sea. Why did it feel so important to film these?
2: Because I created first pantomime company in Leningrad to have a record of that.
1: They left just as quickly as they came. And only a few weeks after that, Gregory left the Soviet Union through a loophole that granted some Jewish people passports to travel to Israel. He never went to Israel. He flew directly to Vienna, then New York City, where a refugee organization put him up in a rundown hotel.
2: And then I went on Fifth Avenue. I was walking everywhere. I had no money.
1: And it was on Fifth Avenue in New York that he saw his first American mime.
4: Do you remember what he was doing?
2: He was doing pulling rope.
4: Pulling the rope.
2: Wall.
4: Yeah.
2: Simple stuff. And then imitating people walking on the streets, which is very primitive. And everybody was very impressed with that, what he did, but it's no kind of story or nothing like this. I was very disappointed. I felt that my future is

0: not really bright.
1: From that moment on, Gregory has reinvented himself so many times. At 88, he's an accomplished painter, art teacher, and a master sculptor. You can see his piece, The Commuters, in Newark Penn Station. And he never gave up on mime, even if the audiences were smaller.
0: My philosophy of life is your inner voice is most important than anything else. And you have to give to society as much as you can give. You give yourself to society. You're part of that. You're giving. Your giving is a foundation of your existence.
1: And what do you give?
0: Whatever I can, my artwork.

0: Thank you, Gregory, for sharing your story with the Snap. If you want to see pictures of Gregory at work and videos of his pantomimes, check out our show notes and follow Snap Judgment on social media. Special thanks to Professor Steven Bittner from Sonoma State University and Chris Zakis. Sound design and score for this piece were by Renzo Gorio. The story was produced by Snap resident mime John Facile, who has another story for us. Right, John?
1: Yeah, thanks, Glenn. So while making this story, I got really obsessed with this idea of mime and, like, using your body to express creative ideas as a form of political resistance. And mime has always been a form of protest, like even going back to ancient times.
2: There were 6,000 mimes in Rome, only in Rome. They were political, very strong. They made satires about the Senate.
1: Here's Marcel Marceau talking to KQED in 1971.
0: Wow.
2: Well, they were very controversial.
1: He repeats this idea that Gregory says in our story, which is that because mimes were silent, it was easier for them to get away with this.
0: Right.
2: And after they say, what did you say? I said nothing.
1: So there's this story about Marcel Marceau that is really amazing and encapsulates all this perfectly. Before Marcel Marceau was the world's most famous mime, when he was just a teenager who was into clowning and silent films, the Nazis invaded France. This was May of 1940. And Marcel was Jewish. His real name is actually Marcel Mengel. His father was arrested and sent to Auschwitz, where he died. He was murdered. Marcel went into hiding, and that's when he changed his last name to Marceau. And he also joined the French Resistance. And as part of the resistance, he helped rescue kids whose parents had been deported. He would transport Jewish orphans by train to Switzerland.
3: He did 3 train rides in 1943, and each of those carried between 25 and 30 kids, so saving between, you know, 75 and 90 children.
1: That's Marshall Palette. He's a director and writer and choreographer on Broadway. And like me, he's spent a lot of time thinking about what happened on these train rides. I mean, they're so theatrical.
3: So they were all dressed as Boy Scouts, and he was dressed as a Boy Scout leader. Christian Boy Scouts, of course.
1: And, like, on these train rides, there would be German soldiers in the same car as the kids.
3: And in order to keep them quiet and calm, so the tall tale goes, he would do little bits, little acts, little things that possibly became the foundation of his act.
1: He had to communicate to them without words. He would use his body. He would make funny faces. And then he took that experience and built a career on it. That sounds a little crazy, but he did start performing as a mime, like, literally the second the war ended.
3: Yeah, I think it all seems very, very plausible that it went down kind of the way that we dramatize it went down.
1: So as I was finishing up Gregory's story and learning all this stuff about Marcel Marceau, I learned that Marshall had co-written and directed a play called Marcel on the Train, starring Ethan Slater from Wicked, that was running on Broadway. And the play dramatizes these train rides. It fills in what we don't know with imagination and then bits that Marcel would later perform on stage. What sort of bits does he do in this way to keep the children calm? What did you imagine?
3: We do a lot of shadow play. There is one moment where we have him using shadows from like a kind of a Jeep that's outside the train car, a Nazi car that's shining light in through the window. And then he uses that light amidst the darkness to create these shadow puppets to calm the kids down. The kids are hyperventilating. One of the biggest ones we use was an act called the Mask Maker. You kind of move your hand in front of your face and it changes the shape of your face, like you're putting on different masks.
1: Like you're angry, move your hand, you're angry. Brows are up, corner of your mouth is turned down, and then you like put your hand back and it's a smile, that kind of thing.
3: Yeah, that's one of the first bits that we have him do, and it ends up being thematically important as the show goes on. And the Mask Maker is one of his earliest acts, and actually it isn't.
1: So Marshall is describing here an actual piece that Marcel would perform.
3: He's a sculptor, and he's sitting with a neutral face, and he's carving something into an invisible mask, and he puts the mask on and his face becomes very angry, and then he takes it off and his face is neutral. And then he grabs from his mimed collection another mask and he puts it on and his face is very silly, and then he takes it off and his face is very neutral. He's trying different masks on, and not only is his face changing, but his whole body is changing, his whole aura is changing. Eventually, he gets to this place where he has just a classic sad mask and a classic happy mask, and he's going back and forth really, really rapidly. Happy, sad, happy, sad, happy, sad. He's deciding which one he's going to pick. Finally, he picks the happy mask, and he starts kind of peacocking around the stage. He's so, you know, his face is not moving at all. It's just it's a mask. It's a happiness, and he's like so happy to be happy, and then he goes to take the mask off, and he can't because it's stuck. So he's trying, and he's more desperate, and his face never changes, but you see his body language go from exuberance to panic to despair to depression. And he's weeping, but in this happy face. Finally, he's so exhausted, he takes a mimed nail and a hammer, and he hammers the nail through the mask into his, you know, brain. And dying, he peels off the mask and reveals his death mask, which is one of profound exhaustion.
1: Oh my God.
3: That arc is so intrinsically Marceau. He finds a bit and then he iterates the bit and it's hilarious. And then he uses that bit, he subverts it to find some sort of sad little existential truth. If you'd shown that to me today, I'd be like, well, that's the story of Instagram. That's the story of performative positivity. You know, like, we try so hard to be happy, be careful, you might get stuck in it. And it's hard not to imagine him grappling with the role of delight and positivity and smiling in the face of the ultimate horror that one can experience. Like, what is the role of my positivity in this world where everyone is scared? It's hard not to think that that experience shaped the artist that he became.
1: Wow, that's deep.
4: 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Thanks, John.

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0: Welcome back to Snap Judgment. Silence speaks. My name is Glenn Washington, and for our next story, in high school, Misha Latva, she was used to keeping her head down and her test scores up. But then, she surprises everyone by landing a lead in the school play. And the role comes with a chance to do something she'd never done before, to kiss an actual boy. And that first kiss, well, Misha Latva performing live at Storyfest.
3: My dad moved us to America in pursuit of his version of the American dream. And in 11th grade, I try out for the school play, Shakespeare's Midsummer Night's Dream. And to my amazement, I am cast as Helena, the girl who chases everyone but is not really ever chased back. Now, the boy playing Lysander is this kid named Randy. Now, Randy is a smoke in the bathroom, black leather jacket wearing, real life bad boy. Which is interesting to me because I am a JCPenney clearance rack wearing calculus tutor. Now, I've read the play and I know that there is one part where it is possible that Lysander, because he has magic love potion in his eyes, will wake up, fall in love with Helena, and there could be physical contact. For me, first contact. I'm pretty excited, but there are like three obstacles I have to get through before I can have this adventure. The first two are my mom and my dad, and this is because they are good immigrant parents and they say no to anything that can get me bad American influences. But I need their permission to be in the play, so I start with my mom. I'm like, Mommy, please let me be in the play. And she immediately just says, no. What do you think people will say when you are doing Shakespeare? Hmm? You think they'll say, oh, very good, there's a girl who knows Shakespeare. No, they will say there is a brown girl trying to be white. You are who you are. Take some pride in that. So that did not go how I wanted it to go. So I'm a little better prepared when I go to talk to my dad. And I start off with, Daddy, I think there are parts in the play that you would really like. Like, there's this part in the beginning, yeah, where a father brings his disobedient daughter to the king because she's not listening to him. And Daddy, wait, just let me read what the king says to the disobedient daughter. To you, your father should be as a god. One that composed your beauties, and one to whom you are but a form in wax. Daddy, say yes, because I got in already. He looks at me. You are a very bad ball of wax. But I get to be in the play. So I go to rehearsals, I start learning my lines, I'm pretty excited, but I haven't gotten through obstacle number 3. It's the hardest one. It's me. The thing is, despite all my excitement about the Lysander love potion scene, I'm actually pretty nervous. And that's because between my weird lunches and my very strict parents and this awkward thing that happened at a party recently, I know that, boys don't really want to be around me. And so what happened at this party was, it was a swim party for brother-sister twins, and swim party, half-naked, wet people. I didn't even ask for permission. I just borrowed a swimsuit. It still had tags on. It didn't fit my friend. It was normal, not from the clearance rack. And I put it on under my street clothes, and I just sneak out. And I'm pretty excited to be at this party. I know that I'm wearing something relatively normal-looking once I get into my swimsuit, and I'm right. I'm right. I walk in, and as I pass people, I just start collecting compliments. People are like, Nimisha, nice swimsuit, or looking good, or my favorite, someone really did this, they're like, hot stuff. It gets better. The boy whose party it is, he comes and sits next to me. He leans in and he whispers in my ear, Nimisha, why are you still wearing your bra and underpants with your swimsuit? My vision tunnels and I die. So people are still talking about me at school. People are still talking about me in drama. But the day for the Lysander love potion scene keeps getting closer until, of course, one day, it's the day. I get to rehearsal, and the director tells us what he wants us to do. So Helena is going to find Lysander on the ground. She will wake him up. He has magic love potion on him. So when he wakes up, he's going to fall in love with Helena. He's going to fall in love with me. The director wants him to take my wrist and kiss it. I'm supposed to stop him because he's obviously playing a cruel joke. Everyone's mean to him in the play. But there it is. That moment of first contact I always knew would be there. But now my panic explodes. I know who I am. I'm a calculus tutor who smells a little bit like curry. I'm the girl who wore her underwear to a swim party. It just occurs to me, oh my God, Randy doesn't want to do this. I am about to be rejected in front of the cast, sitting in the audience. I just can't take it. I need an out. I look at Randy. Okay, Randy, it's okay. You don't have to touch me, okay? You can just air kiss on my wrist. You don't have to make contact with me. It's okay. And Randy says, okay, I'll follow your lead. It's showtime. Helena comes to the forest. She sees Lysander on the ground. Lysander, on the ground, dead or asleep. I see no blood, no wound. Lysander, good sir, if you live, awake. And Lysander awakes. He takes my wrist. I look at him. He looks at me. He kisses my wrist. There is a hot spot where he made contact. I look at him again. He looks at me again. I don't stop him. He kisses my forearm. I still don't stop him. He gets to my bicep. Yes, indeed. He puts a kiss right there. I throw my head back. I offer the young, nubile flesh of my neck. And that is when the director yells, stop! This is a family show. I'm kind of mortified. I don't believe I just let that happen. What if someone tells my mom or my dad? I'm gonna be dead tomorrow. But I'm also kind of excited. I'm pretty much living the American dream. Woo! I look at Randy, and you know what? He looks pretty happy. And I suddenly know exactly what to say to the director. Oh, right, sorry, yes, I know how that was supposed to go. Yes, I know how to run the scene, but don't you think we should run it again?
4: Thank you.

a huge, huge thank you to Namisha Latva. She's a playwright and college essay coach. You can find her at theessayadvantage.com and on Instagram at Namisha Latva. She performed the story live at Storyfest. And if you haven't yet heard of Storyfest, you should totally check it out. 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Now, if you missed even a moment, know that an entire world of Snap storytelling awaits. KQED in San Francisco is Snap Judgment's orbiting hall of justice. 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On Team Snap, the union-represented producers, artists, editors, and engineers are members of the National Association of Broadcast Employees and Technicians, Communications Workers of America, AFL-CIO, Local 51. Robots and people cosplaying as robots. Please note that no Snap Studios content may be used for training, testing, or developing machine learning or AI systems without prior written permission. Snap is brought to you by the team who would mostly not dress up as a mime, except for the Uber producer, Mr. Mark Ristich. There he is, miming it up right now, banging his head against an invisible wall. Uh-oh, now he's climbing the stairs. Very nice. There's Nancy Lopez, Pat Messini-Miller, Anna Sussman, Renzo Gorio, John Facile, Shayna Sheely, Teo Dicott, Flo Wiley, Bo Walsh, Marissa Dodge, and this is not the news. No way is this the news. In fact, you'd suppose it'd be completely impossible to do a talky-talk hour of audio radio storytelling about a mime. Well, that's what you'd think, right? And you would still, even then, not be as far away from the news as this is. But this is PRN.

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3: Listen, I just want to say that I know you've been out of sorts. Cracked phone, eyes wide, high screen report. Restless leg, chewed sleeve, keen to abort, French exit, Irish goodbye, he's in the door, but I mean it when I'm

paper plates on laps and gardens, and think of dancing and dizziness and promises and people that split their packet of crisps in the pub. Think of dreams you never want to end, unknowing glances, second chances, a chance encounter with a friend, and the way hard guys become soft when they talk to dogs. Think of me reaching my hand across the room to you at that weird event we went to, reminding you that we are all just playing a part, not artificially ever warm beating hearts.

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Try to catch it with our hands and it disappears in the mirror image of the perpetual demand and one big joke. You've been taught to distrust yourself, protected under a guise of perfection. But honestly, mate, I think you're everything and more. I know you just want to bury your head, stop noticing, and try to be well adjusted to the glaring sickness. But the way you are isn't an accident. You're an essential patchwork in the fabric. It's easy to lose sight. 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I want to build you a shrine, and everyone you know can add a wee totem, an object, you and yours and me and mine, you and yours and me and mine. And maybe, maybe you just feel like staying for a little bit more time.